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Maybe you just need that encouragement today to know that Jesus is all you need. And you can go to him. He says, come unto me, all you who are weary and heavy laden, and I will give you rest. Keep it right here on K-Way Praise.

0: You are listening to K-Wave, your home for worship and the word on the weekend. And let me tell you what, I just was hit with this. In 1 Samuel chapter 30, David and his men did a great deed. They had taken out some of their enemies in terms of the enemies of God. And when they came back at Ziklag, their families were taken into captivity. And this discouraged the men so much so to the point where they wanted to stone David to death. Now, this is before David was given the throne, finally, as far as being King David. And as they were doing this, it says David inquired of the Lord, and it says he encouraged himself in the Lord. Meaning sometimes we may go through stuff. I don't know if it's ever been as bad as the people around you just wanting to take you out and killing you, but that's what it was for David in that moment. His own people even, because he was a leader, and so the responsibility was on him. And so he encouraged himself in the Lord. I don't know if that meant like what he did in the shepherd field when he would sing worship songs to God, writing those psalms, whatever the case might be. David encouraged himself. That is, in the depths of his soul, he remembered who his God is and what God has taken him through and how God has been faithful to him. So I don't know who needs to hear that today. Maybe you're going through something, but I want to encourage you to encourage yourself in the Lord. Remember his faithfulness. Remember how good he is. And don't let what's wrong with you or your circumstances keep you from worshiping what's right with or to trusting a good God. He is good no matter how we feel or what we're going through. He remains constant, and we can hold on to that truth. So I just want to encourage you with that. Well, hey, don't go away. Keep it right here on K-Wave, because we have some more worship coming up for you right in a few moments.
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That is So Will I by Hillsong. Have a vivid memory of singing that song with a friend, looking out of a kitchen window in Israel and being in the land of the living. How could we not worship?

0: 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Well, K-Wave family, this is Madison Smith, one of your on-air hosts here at SoCal's favorite Christian radio station. I hope you are having a wonderful, wonderful weekend. God is good. Come on, you know the saying, all the time. All the time, God is good. And that is the truth that we can build our life upon. That is the rock in which we do what we do. The reason we live the way that we live. The reason that we choose to be a city on a hill that cannot be shaken. The reason we choose to be bold in sharing the gospel. In being the hands and feet of Jesus and being carriers of the good news. Because we have encountered His goodness. Say it with me again. God is good all the time. And all the time, God is good. I think when you can understand just how good He is, why would we not want to worship? Why would we not want to live our lives on mission for the one who gave it all? Well, we're going to continue to worship together. And I keep thinking back to the song by Hillsong earlier, So Will I. And I brought up that I was in Israel and my time ran out a little quicker than I was expecting it to run out. So I did not get to really share about that story. But I remember being in the Holy Land and my friend and I, we were washing dishes and we were settled into an Arab neighborhood in Israel and we're just singing the song. And when you are surrounded, you're literally in the Holy Land, walking where Jesus walked, going to the synagogues where Jesus preached, going to the memorial of where they believed the tomb to be, where He rose and was resurrected. You see the world worshiping His name, the birds, the trees swaying in worship. And how could we not worship? Because He's been so good. We're going to continue worshiping together. We've got Need to Breathe coming up, Leland, The Digital Age, Jamie McDonald. Don't you go anywhere. 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

Do you ever stop and think about heaven? The golden streets, the angels singing in worship. 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

0: 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Well, K-Wave family, I don't know about you, but I am so thankful for the mercy of the Lord. I'll tell you what, I wouldn't be here without it. I'm so thankful that even when we fall short, even when we miss the mark, even when we don't bring our best selves to the table, He is so faithful to pursue us anyway. He is so faithful to love us anyway. He is so faithful to provide for us anyway. He is so faithful to be an ever-present Father. And that right there changes everything. When we realize just how good of a Father He is, just how merciful He has been to us, why would we not want to live our lives in full, wholehearted pursuit of a merciful Father? I love that song. And when you've received mercy, even when you didn't deserve it, it hits a little differently. You know what I mean? We've got more worship coming up, so don't you go anywhere. We've got Chris Tomlin, Matt Redman, a friend of mine, Phil Wickham, here on K-Wave. Keep worshiping with us.
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We've got every reason to praise the Lord. We'll never run out of reasons to worship His name. 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

0: 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Well, K-Wave family, I want to tell you something. If you are struggling with shame in your life, if you are struggling with guilt or condemnation, I'm going to tell you the worst thing you can do. Do not isolate. Do not hide. You see, shame has a way of making us want to back ourselves in a corner. But the gospel speaks a better word. God's love speaks a better word. His grace, as Cochran and Co. was just singing about, it speaks a better word. My friend, there is nothing that you have done that can separate you from the love of the Father. There is nothing you have done that has put you so far away from him that he would not run to chase you down. A lot of times when we mess up, we think, okay, that's it. I messed it up. God doesn't love me anymore. Am I even saved? I'm going to hell. My life literally has no meaning. What's the point? What's the purpose? No. No. I like to think of it this way. The Bible says that God is near the brokenhearted. And in the times where I have messed up, I've actually felt the Lord's nearness so closely. It was in the moments that I genuinely thought I messed up my entire life. And his presence was close. His presence was tangible. His love was abounding. His love was unconditional. And when I realized how good he was, even in the midst of my fragility, it made me fall in love with him even more, because his grace can move mountains. His grace can right any wrong. His grace can make a masterpiece out of your mess. His grace can bring beauty from your ashes. It is his kindness that leads us to repentance. He's not running from you, so don't run from him. Turn to him and let him wash you clean, just like Natalie Grant sang about. Well, we've got more worship coming up, so don't go anywhere. 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
1: Hi, this is Pastor Odell from the First Christian Church of Wilmington with the K-Wave Scripture of the Day. Matthew 22:37 says, Jesus said to him, "You shall love the Lord your God with all your heart, with all your soul, and with all your mind." The Pharisees had been asking Jesus questions, trying to trap him, and now they ask, which is the greatest commandment? Out of everything that God has commanded us, they're asking him, what comes first? Jesus answers it clearly. He says, love the Lord your God with all your heart, all your soul, and all your mind. And then he says, you shall love your neighbor as yourself. So if I say that I love God, that should show up in my life. And it should also show up in the way that I treat the people around me. You know, sometimes we make following God more complicated than it needs to be. But Jesus brings us right back to the heart of it. He says, love God with everything that you have, and let that love be seen in the way that you love people. Once again, that's Matthew 22:37, and I'm Pastor Odell Nessie. 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
3: Hello, listeners. We're so excited about today's program. So in studio, Robin and I have a woman named Jennifer McNutt, who was highly recommended to me by my husband. He said, she's a must. You've got to have her. You've got to have her. You've got to have her. And he was connecting us. He was trying to connect us via Instagram right before I got vertigo and couldn't look at Instagram. Oh. So he's like, she's wondering where you are. And I'm like, Brian, as soon as the dizziness leaves me, I will get on Instagram and I will make this right, which I'm still taking the dizzy pills right now. But I was so excited, but I got to listen and I got to read The Forgotten Mary, which you wrote, which is highly recommended. We'll talk a little more about that on the second episode, but we've got Jennifer McNutt in studio with us. Now, here's the thing. Jennifer has a lot of accomplishments, but I don't want to talk about that until the end of the program, because sometimes I know you women, I know you listeners. You know why? Because you're just like me. Sometimes when you hear the credentials, you get a little intimidated, but if you meet the person first, you will fall in love. And that's how I felt when I listened to John Dixon's podcast with you and your husband. I was like, I love this woman. I'm already in love. And so it's that laughter. It's your enthusiasm, your passion. So can we talk a little bit about your story? Where did you grow up? What was your home life like? All of that.
4: Okay. Well, thank you, first of all, for having me. This is so delightful. I'm so excited to meet you both. So, well, I'm actually from Southern California.
3: Yay.
4: Oh,
3: so well, are we both? Yes.
4: I know. So I am from the Pasadena area. My parents' journey really brought them into ministry, into seminary, and they were both coming kind of up from a crisis situation, really hurting, coming to seminary, and they found each other.
3: Aww.
4: And got married. And so I like to say I was born at Fuller Seminary. and so my growing up, so I'm a pastor's kid, a double PK. So you probably will resonate with each other
3: about the
4: dynamics. Mm-hmm. But I grew up at that church, right? We were at the church all the time. And my parents were in co-ministry together in Sherman Oaks at a Presbyterian church there. And so I saw my mom preaching in ministry one Sunday and then my dad preaching in ministry the next Sunday. And, you know, that's what we knew. So that was a big part of it. And I think my love for theology, for the church, for Jesus all came from, especially just like the dinner table, sitting together, talking about theology, talking about the complexities in the life of the church and ministry, and developing that passion.
3: Did you have any siblings?
4: Yes, I have two older brothers. One lives in California, mm-hmm. too. And my middle brother went to Fuller Seminary. And
3: works.
4: He's a pastor of my dad's old church. When I was 10, we moved to Texas, Lubbock, Texas, the land of Buddy Holly. And that was quite a change from Los Angeles to Lubbock. But a wonderful place. And that's where my faith in Christ really grew, matured, and where I committed to, and we can talk about that.
3: But I would love to. Yeah,
4: yeah.
3: Let's go there right
4: okay,
3: now.
4: Let's go there. Okay, so for me, I had an experience as a child at Southern Baptist Church Camp in New Mexico.
5: We love that, Cheryl.
3: We do. Summer because you're talking our language.
5: Moment.
3: That's
5: yes.
3: us. That's us. Oh, how yes. the Lord met us at summer camp.
4: I love that. Yes, camp is so key. And of course, I don't know a time, I can't remember a time when I didn't know Christ. So always have had a heart for the Lord and wanting to follow the Lord, and have been proud of the ministry that I've gotten to be part of. Because, you know, when you're you're a PK, the whole ministry is yours too. And
3: right.
4: So, or at least that's how my parents, led us.
3: Oh, yeah. Oh, we were all Sunday school teachers.
4: Yeah.
3: All of us. Myself and my siblings, always. I mean, it was just expected. I made my kids be Sunday school teachers, too.
5: And you know what I'm just going to say is a PK is a preacher's kid because...
3: Oh, very good. Yes, very good.
5: I was not a PK, but I remember the first time I was around those who were, and they were just PK. And I go, what is that?
3: Or an MK.
5: Or an MK. A missionary kid.
3: Right.
5: MK.
4: Yes. Okay. Thank you.
3: Can I just interject really quickly? The other day I was thinking, because I was interviewing someone on something else, and we were talking about second culture children.
4: Mm-hmm.
3: And all of a sudden, it dawned on me that I'm a second culture, because I believe if you're raised in the church,
4: yep.
3: that you're raised with this one wonderful culture of the kingdom of God.
4: That's right.
3: But then you're going to a secular school, mm-hmm. and it's not the kingdom of God, and you don't feel totally at home there.
4: Yeah.
3: And then you go to church, but there's some people at church even, you're like, wait, you're not really demonstrating the kingdom of God. So you feel kind of in between and betwixt. Mm-hmm. And I thought, that's my life experience. And I remember my brother Chuck describing it one time in a book that he wrote. And I was thinking, that's it. We are.
5: Here, I thought you were going to say that between California and
3: Texas.
5: Lubbock, yeah. That's a second culture.
3: Now, that is another culture.
5: It is. Yeah, that's right.
3: So you might be a third culture kid. Yeah.
5: Yes. How old were you around this time? Junior high yet?
4: I was 10.
5: 10. Okay.
4: Yeah, so I guess it was, the
3: junior camp.
4: Fifth grade,
3: yeah.
4: Sixth grade.
5: Yeah.
4: So I went to camp, and on the last night, we had there was a bonfire, right?
3: Yes. Oh, those bonfires.
4: Scene. And the pastor said, you can just come up if you want to share about what Jesus mm-hmm. has been doing in your life this week. And so I just felt compelled to go up, and I actually don't fully remember what I said, but I went up and, was nervous and excited and all that, and just shared about what Jesus was doing that week, and then sat down. And when I sat down, I just felt the presence of the Holy Spirit.
3: I love it.
4: And the Lord calling me into ministry. And then the pastor was giving us a blessing, benediction, and then ascending. And he read out Matthew 28 and the Great Commission. And I knew that was calling me
3: to
4: proclaim Christ. So I just immediately started weeping, and I said, yes, Lord, I will, I will respond. And I came home and I was like, I was called to ministry. And my parents were like, wait, what? And we'll see. But that moment has had so many ripples throughout my life. It's also grounded me in my sense of calling, even though what I was imagining at that time, at that age, because of what I saw my parents doing, hasn't exactly been what the Lord has called
3: same
4: me
3: script.
4: To.
3: Right.
4: It's still the same mission. So.
3: Yeah, I love that.
5: And that's the valuable part about recognizing how the Holy Spirit, we're not too young. My camp moment of campfire going forward the last night, and it was through a Methodist church. They were so organized, we had cards that we could check what our decision was that evening before we professed Jesus before men. That was our opportunity to confess him before men. And I checked on this little card. Full-time service. I still have it in my Bible.
4: Oh, my.
5: And just like you're saying, those anchor, those seeds that were mm-hmm. planted, and the anchors that we were led by God to mark those moments. Mm-hmm. Yes, I anchor my life in Christ. He hears us. So I just want to say that, because there might be a parent who's like, yeah, my daughter came home. She's only 9, and she's telling me, okay, that's... Just let her listen to the Lord and follow
4: and
5: his
4: see
5: leading.
4: What happens.
5: Yeah.
4: I know. I believe so strongly in the spiritual lives of our children, and want to affirm that and carry that for them because of my experience too. And my mom helped so much with that and believed in that.
3: Were you at a Christian school, or were you at a secular school?
4: So when we moved to Texas, I was at a public school. So I think what was so surprising was it wasn't my tradition. So a friend invited, I was still the new girl, a friend invited me to go to church camp with her and being in the other tradition. And I'm a Presbyterian, so grew up in the Presbyterian church and tradition. And but just a few years ago, I got to go back to that camp and I led a women's retreat and I got to tell that story and somebody, it was just so amazing just to, I guess it was very encouraging to those that work there.
3: Oh, like, absolutely.
4: You never know how it's going to shape.
3: And a 10-year-old being touched and then returning years later as the main speaker. I mean, nothing. I had my good news teacher come up to me one time when I was teaching and say, I want to know, did I have any part of this? I said, oh, Mrs. Grimshaw, of course you did.
5: Right.
3: You know? And so, like, these people that have spoken into our lives, which are amazing, and the ramifications. So when did you start kind of, I want to say, setting your course? Like, what was the first step to setting your course to obedience to the Lord, to fulfilling
4: in that direction. Mm-hmm. Yeah. And I know you guys like stories.
3: So we love stories.
4: I came with some stories.
3: Yes.
4: So my mother is just a wonderful believer, follower of the Lord. She became a Christian because somebody, a stranger, put the Good News Bible on her doorstep and she read it in the privacy of her home and, and accepted Christ. So, and because of that moment, like if that hadn't happened, then there are all these reasons why, our life would be completely different. I wouldn't even be here, actually. So thank God for that Bible.
3: There'd be no meeting at seminary,
4: that's
3: definitely.
4: Right, no seminary. So, she's just very attuned to the Lord. And when I was a junior in high school, she had a dream in the middle of the night, and the Lord said to her, Jenny, because I went by Jenny, Jenny is going to college. She needs to go to college. And so she got up in the middle of the night, woke me up and said, I've had a dream from the Lord that you're supposed to go to college. And I'm like, what are you talking about? And, there was a lot going on at that time, but all those things came together for me to go to Westmont. And I actually, so I skipped.
3: Oh, you went to Westmont.
4: I skipped my senior year of high school and went to Westmont and, wouldn't have met my husband, wouldn't have my children. Like all of these things had to, have happened because of that.
3: All the way to Santa Barbara, Montecito.
4: Yeah, so came back to California for college. My brother was there already and knew I wanted to study religious studies, biblical languages was my concentration, received wonderful mentoring there. I knew I was going to go to seminary. So I was kind of, because of my parents' journey, I already knew so much about seminary. So before I knew what college I was going to go to, I knew I was going to seminary. I'm like, whatever. So it's just incredible education and mentoring that I received there.
3: So what language did you take in public high school? I'm just curious.
4: I took French.
3: Did you? Oh, that's perfect.
4: Yeah. Because of kind of like Bonjour.
3: Yeah.
4: Merci beaucoup.
3: Well, it's Texas, right?
4: Yeah.
3: Bienvenue.
4: Yeah. A little bit of that.
3: Yeah.
5: So you met your husband at Westmont?
4: I did not. No.
5: Oh.
4: I met him my first day of seminary. So I went to Princeton Theological Seminary and my first class, we saw each other from across the room. And that was pretty much it.
3: So you knew.
4: We had a moment of just like connection. I knew he was going to talk to me. And yeah, it was just immediate connection. And he is from Southern California, too. There we are in New Jersey, and he went to Pepperdine in Malibu.
3: Oh, wow. Not too far.
4: Yeah. So and he was also a religious studies major. And then, we met. It was his last year. And so we dated that time, got engaged my last year, and then married in the summer, and then we moved abroad to do doctoral work. So
5: and where did you go?
3: That's okay. I will put it all together at the end. Go ahead.
4: Yes. So I went to the University of St. Andrews, and the fun thing about that was that...
3: Well, William and Kate,
4: Prince William
5: was there. Yes,
3: he was there when you were there?
4: Yes, and Kate, they were both there.
3: Yes.
4: That was very fun.
3: Yes.
4: I got to see the royal family at different points because they were just visiting him. So that was really neat. But more importantly, that was not the reason I was there.
5: No, but I'm just thinking, your coat wardrobe grew from California, Southern California, to Lubbock, Texas, and then Princeton, and then to Scotland.
3: Scotland is so cold. Yes,
4: that's right. North. Then God called me to Chicago.
5: Okay, right. So that's how you prepared
4: now
5: you.
4: Now I've really changed.
3: Yes, very used to the cold. Yes. So now, did you and your husband, did you get married in Texas or California?
4: We got married in Pennsylvania.
3: Oh,
5: well, why not? I mean, mix it up a little.
4: Well, you know,
5: is
4: I think
5: his
4: the pastor's family moves. You know, we
3: moved. Too. Transition.
4: That's right. So my parents moved to Pennsylvania and Pittsburgh. My dad pastored Mount Lebanon Presbyterian Church there, and we got married in that church.
3: Wonderful.
4: And then they moved to San Diego. So they were in San Diego for a while. And yeah, anyway.
3: It was so funny. By the time I started kindergarten, I remember here in Newport Beach, I'd gone my first semester of kindergarten out in Corona, California, because my dad had started a church out there, and then we moved here because he took over Calvary Chapel. And I remember the teacher said, you know, I'm looking, and you've moved quite a bit. And I said, I knew this. I've moved 6 times and lived in 6 different houses. Somebody said my dad was unstable. It was like, you know, you tell all as a kindergarten, you know, my mom was just like horrified. But, you know, then we stayed at the same place, you know, he did almost, I think it was 50 years.
4: That's amazing.
3: But you don't expect that because he'd been Foursquare. So he was always being moved.
4: Yep.
3: You know, sometimes twice a year. And so that is part of being part of a denomination is they will move you.
4: Yeah. That's exactly right.
3: You know,
4: the pastor's family can be kind of like a military family in that way. Like you get used to being at different schools. Different
3: right.
4: Houses.
3: Yeah. Right. Okay. So you met your husband. How long did you date again?
4: It's two and a half years, kind of, you know, finishing up our degrees, and then we're engaged for 7 months or so.
3: Okay.
4: Yeah.
3: Now you both have, you're dating and you both have this love of theology.
4: Yes.
3: Did you talk theology together?
4: I still remember when I told, he was like, what do you want to do? And I was like, well, and in the past when I had shared that, you know, my calling and my sense of, you know, just the Lord's hand on my life, and that hadn't always been so well received.
3: Right.
4: So it was, I still remember the moment when I shared with him, like, what I was hoping to do, and he was like, that sounds wonderful.
3: Mm.
4: And that was really special. Yeah, I was like, so I think for us, it was like we came in with our own vision for ministry and call. And it's like falling in love and committing to one another and getting married. And then to say, this is going to be one vision. And
3: I love it. Heirs together with the grace of God. I love it.
5: Okay.
3: Well, you know, and let's just talk about that a little bit, because there is a lot of opposition. I had no idea there was any opposition because I grew up during the Jesus Revolution.
4: Right. Yeah.
3: And so I had no idea. And Foursquare, coming out of Foursquare.
4: Yeah.
3: Right. You know, so I had no idea. And I remember I went to Christian school 1 year in junior high, and I went to run for ASB president, and they're like, oh, a girl can't do it. And I'm like, what? Why not? You know, I mean, Deborah in the Bible.
4: Yeah.
3: And I went and said to my dad, they said that I can't run for ASB because I'm a girl. And he goes, what about Deborah? I'm like, that's what I said. And he goes, and what about Golda Meir? I'm like, I never even thought of that one. And I don't know how that relates, but okay, let's go there. You know,
4: I love that.
3: I mean, you could have said Margaret Thatcher.
4: Oh,
3: you know,
4: yeah.
3: I mean, it's like, fine. But I had never realized there was opposition. And I remember dating one boy. I actually did not date him. Let's go on record. I never dated him. He gave me a ride home from church one time, and he said, oh, I want to give you a Bible study through Joshua. And I said, oh, I love the book of Joshua. And I started to say something, and he goes, let the women keep silent. And I was like, you know what? You need to leave my house now. You know, my dad wouldn't like you doing that. Because to find somebody, and let's just talk about this for a second, to find somebody who loves Jesus like you love Jesus, to find somebody who wants to, you know, because Robin knows this too, to find, you know, her husband and that was part of the attraction for me with Brian, was you love Jesus like I love Jesus. And now you're meeting a man who said, I love the same things that you love. And I love that you love these things that I love.
6: Yes.
4: Yes. And I really resonated with what you're saying about your dad, because I was just remembering all the ways that my dad has always encouraged me in my faith and just it, and also in the leadership of the church. My parents tell this story about, I was in junior high, I was invited to lead the devotional for youth group, and it was my first time to do it. And, you know, they were like, it was at our house and all the youth group kids were there, and I was, you know, leading this devotional, and they're like listening in the other room. And just, it was just so wonderful to have that encouragement and support. And my dad would always say, well, what about the priesthood of all believers? He would always say that to me. And that doctrine has been critical for...
3: Well, you know, we've kind of had a split in the Calvaries about this issue, which is so funny, because I remember being in high school and my dad asking me to teach at the Thanksgiving service, mm-hmm. which was a big service. And I'm like, typical me, I'm in college. And I said to my dad, I said, well, if I'm going to teach, I need a new dress.
6: Yes, you do. I love that.
3: This is my prerequisite. I'm like totally ready to teach about being thankful and how important that is to the Christian faith.
4: Yes.
3: But, you know, I think it's amazing how sometimes your parents see the call before you even see the mm-hmm. call. I mean, they kind of know. And again, your mom just knowing that you're supposed to go straight to college and mm-hmm. Being obedient to that yes. dream. I just find, because Presbyterians don't usually dream.
4: Thank you. Yes, this is the strange inconsistency. I know. I love that.
3: I know. Oh, we Pentecostals, we dream a lot of dreams.
4: Yeah,
3: Presbyterians.
6: We really don't. Yeah, as much so.
3: I love that. So, all right. So you get married. Uh-huh. And he went to Cambridge.
4: Yes. We started out, I was pursuing my doctorate first. We thought that it would be best for me to go first because we knew that we wanted to start a family.
3: Yeah.
4: Aww. And so, yeah, so it was so great. So that's exactly what we did. So I did my PhD, then we went to Cambridge, and he started on his PhD. We had our first child during that time.
3: In Cambridge?
4: Yes.
6: Woo-hoo. I know. It was very fun.
3: Yes.
4: The birth certificate is really cool.
3: I bet. Yes.
4: And a free baby because the hospital.
3: Oh, yes. NHS.
4: Yeah.
3: Yes.
4: So that was nice.
3: National Health Service, just yes, so we yes. don't throw out all those little yes, letters. Right. Yeah.
4: It's not perfect, but that was nice. Yeah. Yeah.
3: My daughter got married when we lived in England, my oldest daughter. Right. And so her marriage certificate is very nice too. And she was married by a woman who was the officiant. And then, of course, we went to the house and we did the spiritual one in our home with close friends. But the one that was actually, she got married where, so we're talking royalty, where King Charles and Camilla got married at the registrar's office in Richmond. So that's kind of fun. Oh, yes, me and the royalties, me and the royals, right? Okay, so we're going to have to wrap up part one, but I really want to get into part two. And I want to talk about, in part two, I want to talk about The Forgotten Mary, the book that you wrote, because it is so good and kind of the inspiration behind that. But I promised my listeners, and listen to this, I had to bring it on my iPad. But I had said earlier to Jennifer, I said, Jennifer, I want these people to know you before they get intimidated by how brilliant you are. So she is
6: the official
3: this
6: biography
3: is it.
6: Right
3: yes.
6: here. The
3: this
6: bio.
3: Is the Reverend Dr. Jennifer Powell McNutt, and she holds the Durness Chair of Biblical and Theological Studies and is a professor of theology. And I want to talk about just what that means mm-hmm. to have a degree in theology, because it is mighty. And history of Christianity at Wheaton College, Lifton Divinity School. She is an award-winning author and professor and sought-after international speaker on matters of theology, church history, and scripture. And I can see why. She is author of The Mary We Forgot, which is so good. I keep calling it The Forgotten Mary. Forgive me. What the Apostle to the Apostles Can Teach the Church Today. Excellent. Which was the 2025 and Evangelical Christian Publishing Association of the Year finalist. I figured woo-hoo. I'm not going to do any more letters, right? She and her husband serve in the Presbyterian Church and co-founded, I love this, McNutshell Ministries.
6: So clever.
3: And I love it that that you're together in this.
4: Yes.
3: I mean, I just think that's amazing. Again, I recently heard you on John Dixon's podcast, and it was so good as you and your husband were talking on theology and just this meshing, mm-hmm. this shared enthusiasm and love for the Lord, love for ministry. So I want to talk a little bit about that. And part two, I knew this was going to be at least a 2-3-parter because of how dynamic you are, how dynamic your life is. And I want to hear what some of your favorite themes are. And I know how excited you get about the early theologians, which really got me inspired. We'll talk about all that in part two. Come back.
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7: 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Well, K-Wave family, isn't it so fun to just sit down with a friend and talk about your story, your journey, your testimony, your history with the Lord? That's one of my favorite parts about Women Worth Knowing with Cheryl Broderson is I feel like I'm being invited over to tea and we're sitting around the kitchen table just sharing how good God has been. Can I get an amen? I want to encourage you to do the same. Listen, life as a Christian was never meant to be done alone. And I know that it's tempting to isolate. I have struggled with this myself. I know, especially when you're going through a hard time, that it is tempting to do life alone, to hide, to isolate, but that is not the gospel. That is not the kingdom, and that's not healthy. What's healthy is having conversation with safe community. It's being a part of community. It's inviting your friends over, making dinner, laughing, talking about the good, talking about the ugly, talking about the hard, talking about the beautiful, sharing and partaking as the body of Christ as you feast on who He is and who He says you are. So, this is your friendly reminder to be a good friend this week. Send that text. Surprise someone with coffee, invite someone over, go on a sunset walk, and make sure you two are having conversation about what God is doing in and throughout your life. Well, coming up next, we have the alternative, the weekend edition with Tony Evans. Don't go anywhere. 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
13: Dr. Tony Evans explains how Satan exploits the sinful tendencies already within us.
12: All Satan did was set up the right play to produce the tendency that you already had.
13: 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Trials and temptations are part of life, but the choices we make in those moments can have lasting consequences. Today, Dr. Evans looks at the price of temptation and shows us how we can stand strong when facing the opportunity to give in. Let's join him in James chapter 1.
12: We've discovered that when you enter a trial, you ought to count it joy. Not because you like what's happening, but because you know why it's happening,

the second portion of this concept, and he wants to speak about the price of temptation, having addressed the purpose of trials. The hinge verse is verse 12, where he said, "Blessed is everyone who perseveres under trials. When he is approved, he will receive the crown of life, which the Lord has promised to those who love him." When you respond properly to trial, and when you pass the test, God will then give you the passing grade or the blessing that goes along with having passed the exam. If you fail the test, you get to retake it. So as long as you rebel against testing, he will test you, and trust me, you will get tired before he does. So it is proper and right to respond, because what God is trying to create in trials is a love relationship between you and him. Now, having said that love is God's goal of this testing, he then gives the flip side of the coin. Let no one say, verse 13, when he is tempted, "I am tempted by God." He now introduces this concept of temptation. So let's first look at the substance of temptation. When he uses it in the negative way in verse 13, as opposed to the positive way in verse 2, verse 2 dealing with your growth, verse 13 dealing with your destruction. He says, when you are tempted to do something wrong, even though you're in the midst of a trial, even though your life is caving in on you, when you are tempted to do something wrong, he is now addressing your solicitation to evil. Temptation, in this negative sense, refers to taking an opportunity to do something wrong. It can even be taking a good thing and using it in a bad way. It's good to pass a test. It's wrong to cheat on the test you're trying to pass. The test may be a trial, but your decision to cheat is a sin. And he wants to make a distinction between the trial that is to grow you and the test that is to destroy you. Satan seeks, this is very important, to take the trials of God to grow you and turn them into the temptations of Satan to destroy you, and it may be the same event. You remember when Job was tested by God, but tempted by Satan, all at the same thing. God allowed Satan to test Job to grow him, but Satan used the testing in an attempt to get Job to curse God. It was the same event, but with two very different purposes in mind. Perhaps you are well aware that any car you buy has been tested. If you buy a GM car, they test the car and let you know the car has been tested to let you know that this car is drivable. It will stand the test of road work. But now if GM tests a Ford car or some other vehicle, it is testing that to show you its inferiority, that it cannot stand the test of a GM car. They test their cars to prove their worthiness. They test other cars to show their weakness. God tests you to show his glory in you. Satan tempts you in order to show weakness in you and to bring you to defeat. And so the substance of temptation is the attempt to produce evil in your life. This is very important. If you do not learn to love God in testing, then you will become angry at God, and that will lead to sin. Or to put it another way, if you do not learn verses 2 through 12, you will inevitably enter verse 13, because you will say, God, why are you doing this to me? If you really love me, this wouldn't be happening to me, and you will become tempted to sin and then want to blame God. That's what Israel did. God tested them in the wilderness and they grumbled. Instead of using it as an

0: opportunity to grow, they turned it into an occasion for sin. And so if you're going through something right now, you have two choices: to respond properly and grow, or improperly and deteriorate. The choice is in your hands. Having dealt with the substance of temptation, that is, a solicitation to evil, he now addresses the source of temptation in verse 13. Let no one say when he is tempted, "I am being tempted by God." For God cannot be tempted by evil, and he himself tempts no one. If you are sinning, don't blame God for your sin. Don't say, "Well, if God didn't want me to do it, he wouldn't have put it in front of me. If God didn't want me to eat this food, he wouldn't put it in front of me. If God didn't want me to get in front of this sin, he wouldn't have put it in front of me." You hear this all the time. Well, God must expect for me to do it. He gave it to me. When you are tempted to do that which is outside of God's will, don't blame God. God does not lead people into sin, and that is because of his nature. There is nothing in God that can receive sin, so there is nothing from God that can send sin. That's what verse 13 is saying. God has no receiver in him to pick up sin signal. That is, he cannot himself sin because there is nothing in him to respond to sin. You and I sin because we choose to. You cannot blame sin on Satan because the devil cannot make you sin. But let me tell you what the devil can do. He can place things in front of you he know you will respond to. Sin is born out of our desire because, unlike God and unlike Jesus, we have something inside of us that is capable of responding to sin. And that is the flesh. The flesh was trained in sin. We were born in sin. And even when you're saved, you do not eradicate the flesh. When you sin, that shows something is wrong with you. All Satan did was set up the right play to produce the tendency that you already had. And if you are sinning today, it is your fault. What are the steps of sin? Verse 14. Sin starts with desire. Each one is tempted when he is carried away and enticed by his own lust. Okay? That is when desire becomes bad. So, desire is not bad. You don't sin because you have a certain desire. You only move towards sin when, notice his words, you are carried away and enticed. Okay? That is, enticed to an illegitimate use of a very legitimate desire. Now, let's talk about what that means. This is very picturesque language he uses here in verse 14. The word "carried away" and "enticed" is used in sportsmanship. The primary picture here is that of a fisherman, although there are other pictures here, that of a hunter who traps his prey. You know, bears don't go hunting for bear traps. Okay? They get caught in them. And fish don't go hunting for hooks. They're responding to worms. When the fish sees its meal, it is carried away and enticed by that meal. But when it bites the meal, it bites more than the meal. It bites the intention of the fisherman. And the fisherman does not have a good intent for the fish. That fish is going to be caught, sliced, clean, and fried. That fish is biting the meal of death. He doesn't get a worm. He gets a fisherman that doesn't care about how cute the fish looks. Satan doesn't care about how cute you are. He don't care about your family. He don't care about your mama, your daddy, your cousins, your aunties, or your uncles. He doesn't care. He's up in the boat hidden. And all he wants to do is reel you in. But he's not going to reel you in by letting you see a hook. He's going to reel you in by letting you see the bait. And it is the bait that gets you. So a man sins when his desire lust becomes deception. And he is drawn away, not seeing the consequences, but the fisherman has the consequences in mind. Now, I could use fish, but I know everybody in here isn't a fisherman. So perhaps some of you cannot relate to this. But a bunch of you are in debt. MasterCard threw in the line. American Express threw out the line. And they sent the line out baiting it. Buy now, pay later. Buy now, don't worry about the consequences. Your limit used to be 2,000. Go up to 10,000. Spin. Okay? Television commercials, come on. Sale. Everything today is on sale. You ever notice that? You go out and buy everything that's on sale, you never pay it off. And many of us will be paying for the next 25 years because we were baited by plastic that never talked about the consequences. It only talked about what you can get now. That is it. It is enticement. Enticement. So that hunger becomes evil when it's gluttony. Sex becomes evil when it's immorality. Sleep becomes evil when it's laziness. But the very things that God gives in desire, we lose when we are deceived to apply it illegitimately by hiding the consequences. Satan said, bite the fruit of the tree. He didn't say anything about one son is going to kill another. He didn't say anything about being kicked out of the garden. He didn't say anything about pain in pregnancy. He didn't say anything about your husband will have to work by the sweat of his brow. He didn't say anything about a world being destroyed. All he said was, isn't this tree cute?
1: 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Don't go away.
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1: 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Well, let's get back to Dr. Evans now as he outlines the process by which sin works its way into our lives.
0: And so we start with desire and we go to deception. But then when we go to deception, we go to disobedience. Notice what he says. When lust has conceived, it has a baby. Notice the language, gives birth. This is when your desire, having been deceived to apply it illegitimately, gets a life of its own because you take the bait. Sin does not happen because you have the desire. That's not sin. That's a desire. And a desire may be thoroughly legitimate. Sin does not happen even when you've been deceived about your desire. Sin only happens when you disobey with your desire. That is when your will connects with your desire to apply it illegitimately, then that desire becomes sin. Christian living is a matter of the will. It is not a matter of the emotions. Now, don't get me wrong. Emotions are very important in the Christian life. But emotions are not the standard for the decisions. Emotions must be the result of the decision, not the standard for the decision, although emotions are legitimate. There are times in your Christian life when to please God and to grow in your faith, you simply say no because no is the right answer, not because you feel no. You say no because it is the honoring answer to God, not because you don't feel yes. Many times we do what we do because we say, I feel like it. But God is not called commanding your feelings. He's commanding your will. And it is your decision to say no because it displeases God, even though it may crush you emotionally to do it. When the drug addict says, no, I will not take that drug today. I will not smoke that weed. I will not snort. I will not inhale a crack. And I will not do it today. All the emotions in his body rebels. It says, but you gotta have it. You've had that thing for 5 years now, and you gotta have it. You say, but no, I will not do it today. All the emotions say, yes, you will. And so he's faced with the issue of getting the monkey off his back and being able to stand there and say no, because the Christian faith is a matter of the will. And too many Christians are saying, but I felt like it. God is not dealing with your feelings. He is dealing with your choices. So, sin has a will. Finally, let's look at the solution to temptation. He wants you to remember or think about or contemplate three things. One, remember God's character. He goes to theology. Look at what he says, and it is deep. Every good thing, verse 17, in fact, verse 16, he says, don't be deceived, my beloved brethren. Every good thing bestowed and every gift is from above, coming down from the Father of lights, with whom there is no variation or shifting shadow. Now, that sounds a little bit confusing. Let's sort of just lay it out. God, he says, is good. Everything from God is good. Anything that is not good did not come from God. He says it comes down from the Father of lights. Now, what does he mean by light? Sun, moon, stars, the luminaries in the heavenlies. Those are the lights. Now, let's talk about those luminaries. Is the sun good? Do we not benefit from the sun's light? Do we not see during the day because of the sun and have some light at night because of the stars? How consistent is the sun's goodness in giving light? Very consistent, because it's been consistent this way for thousands upon thousands upon thousands of years, and nobody in this room wonders whether we're going to have sunlight the next day, because even on a cloudy day, the sun is shining. And when you go outside and say, isn't this a beautiful day? God says, let's don't get into the day that much. I made the day because I made the light that's getting you excited about the day. So rather than get so high on Mother Nature, let's talk about Father God. I am responsible for the total consistent goodness of the Father of lights. You say, okay, but what's that got to do with temptation? What does it got to do with God being good? What does it got to do with my problem? What does that have to do with my problem that I'm now facing? He is saying everything. Why? Because of the end of the verse. He says, with him, there is no variation or shifting shadow. It is the movement of the earth that tonight will cast a shadow over Dallas, Texas, and over the Western Hemisphere while it's daytime on another side of the world. Now, guess what? As consistent as the sun is, and as faithful as the sun cannot keep darkness from hitting where we live, not because the sun moves, but because the earth moves. So that if you want to stay daytime all the time, you got to keep the earth from moving in a wrong direction so that its back is to the sun to keep the light shining. And look at this. God is saying, if you're not experiencing his goodness, if you're not experiencing his presence, if you're not experiencing his greatness, it's not because the sun stopped shining. It's not because he stopped being good. It's because you keep turning. You keep going in circles. You keep turning around and around. In him, there is no shifting shadow. So if you have a shadow on your life, stop turning, keep facing the sun, and you'll keep enjoying the sunshine of the goodness of God. See, here we want to love God on Sunday and be our own man on Monday. You just turned. Then we want to love God on Tuesday, but get second on Wednesday. You just turned. We want to love God on Thursday and be carnal on Friday. You just turned. And every time you turn, there's a shadow over your life, but the sun is still shining. If you want to enjoy the goodness of God, keep facing him. Stop turning. Stop being inconsistent. Start looking at God through even the trials of your life. Because in him, there is no shadow casting. There is no shadow casting. His goodness just keeps coming and coming and coming. He says, focus on God's character. Secondly, James says, remember God's word. Verse 18, in the exercise of his will, he brought us forth by the word of truth, so that we might be, as it were, the first fruits among his creatures. The word of God, he says, is powerful. In fact, he says, you're saved because of the word of God. You're not saved because of relatives. You're not saved because of resolutions. And you're not saved because of religion. You're saved because the word of God was placed in your heart. You placed faith in the revelation of God, and he gave birth to life. What is he saying this for? God uses his word to give birth to life. Satan uses temptations to give birth to death. He says the same word that caught you and brought you to spiritual life also gave you a new nature, so that that same word that gave you birth can keep you going. Now, let me ask you this. When is the last time when you and I were tempted to sin that we quoted the word to the devil? You didn't even remember there was a word, right? Because sin can make you forget. If you use this word that gives life, the same life that saved you, if you use that same word to the devil, what did Jesus say when he was tempted? It is written. It is written. It is written. And what does the Bible say the devil did? The devil fled from him, because the devil is allergic to the word. He can't handle that spiritual pollen in the air. You start quoting the word and the devil has to flee. Because he just gets jerking all over. He loses it because he can't handle the environment of the word. Quote the word. If you don't know to quote it, pick it up and read it to him. Hey, Satan, have you ever read this verse? Let me read this verse to you. God in his goodness, 1 Corinthians 10:13, will supply you a way of escape. Satan can't handle the word. Remember God's character, then remember God's word. Jesus says in Matthew 4:4, you shall not live by bread alone, but by every word that proceeds out of the mouth of God. That's what gives you life, he says, the use of the word. And that's why you study the Bible. You may not need what you're studying right now, but if you learn it, you're going to one day need it. And if you ever use it, Satan can't hang around you with it. And then finally, remember God's plan. That we are the first fruits of his creatures. First fruits meant the first part. When people gave offerings to God, they gave the first fruits. That is the first part that came out from the ground. Bible says when we give to God, we shouldn't give God leftovers, but the first fruits. It is a way of putting him first and honoring him as God. He says Christians are the first part of his creation. In other words, nothing comes before Christians in his renovation of creation. Now, why is he telling us that? He says, given that I place all this importance on you, if you are the cream of the spiritual crop, then what he is saying is it is beneath our dignity to accept Satan's bait. A higher birth means a higher life. What he's simply saying to you, if I've made you cream of the crop, then walk around like the somebody that you are. Get up out of the gutter because you've been made a king. Get up out of the gutter because you've been made a queen. Think in terms of my plan, which was to make you somebody special. Some of us have forgotten who we are. We've lost our identity in Christ. And when you forget who you are, that you are somebody special, royal blood is flowing through your veins. Why do we walk like paupers when we've been saved to be princesses and queens and kings? He says, I've made you first fruits. I've made you more special than anybody else. Lift up your head. I am somebody. Use the word. This is what God says. Look for God's goodness, and sin can't hang out in that kind of environment.
1: 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There's plenty to be found in the pages of the Bible, but Dr. Evans says if you don't connect it with your own life, all you're doing is recreational reading. 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

0: 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Well, K-Wave family, that was The Alternative, the weekend edition with Tony Evans. I just love Tony Evans. The passion that he has to bring the word of Christ to his congregation and to you and I, it fires me up. You can tell he truly believes what he preaches about. And not only does he preach about it, he's lived it. And that's where the anointing is. When someone's walked through something and they lived the story to testify, there is power within their story. And friend, there is power within your story. You have a story to tell. You've got a message to preach. You've got a testimony that triumphs over the enemy, and your journey could be the key of freedom to someone else's hardship. Your victory is not just for you, it's for those around you as well. So be bold in sharing your story. Be bold in telling your testimony, because someone is looking for a little bit of hope. And you, my friend, you've got a story to tell. Coming up next, we've got Real Raw Authentic Conversation with Ryan Reese. We've got a full hour coming up, part one and part two, so don't go anywhere. 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
2: 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And you have 200 people in your extended family that do not know God, but your heart is not on fire enough to touch them, and they desperately need God, and you're the missionary to that extended family, and all that needs to happen is you have to want it bad enough. I believe that God is looking for people that want Him bad enough. It's about the glory of God, about the purposes of His kingdom, to say, here I am, Lord. I will not give up. Use me, Lord.
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5: 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Are you ready?
6: What is happening? I am pumped for this show tonight. I got my friend Scott Frazier in studio, zooming in. I met him through Zach, which was one of our friends that's the management, with Lacey Sturm, and worked with Sonny and several other of the Whosoever ambassadors. But you guys probably heard Zach's story on our radio show about, I don't know, 2 years ago. He ended up searching for God during the COVID and found Him and got discipled. Now he's doing great things. Then he gives me a call and he says, you got to meet my friend Scott Frazier. He has an amazing story. He's an amazing believer, and he works in the mainstream music industry managing bands. So we finally connected. I don't know how many emails went back and forth or text messages, but as you know, he's busy, we're busy, but we connected. And after connecting with him and just hearing his story, I had to bring it on the air, because there's so many cool stories out there, but this one is a true story of God's grace and redemption. So tonight is going to be epic. Scott, what is happening? Good to see you, man.
7: Man, good to see you too, man. So glad I could be a part of this. This is going to be super, super fun.
6: Yeah, so I wanted to let people know kind of what you do. You obviously work for 10th Street Management, which is a large booking agency, and you manage some pretty well-known large acts for many years. But before we get into that, and I want to get into how you even started this, because this is why I love having interviews like someone like you, because you're a believer, you're a preacher's son, which is awesome, which I read a little bit about you today on that, which we have those similarities, which is cool. But what's so awesome is that you're a believer and you've been working in the mainstream industry. There's a lot of people that get saved, or if they just grew up saved, they just try to stay in the church bubble or the Christian bubble. But you have been able to navigate working in the mainstream, but staying the course and being a Christian. And that is so inspiring to me because I obviously got derailed and I just went into the world and then came back, but then continue to want to work in the mainstream because my heart is for those people. But your testimony is so powerful that you never derailed. You stood your ground and you're able to navigate in this music industry being a Christian, which is not easy by any means. And we'll get into all that stuff. But so where'd you end up growing up?
7: So as a young man, being a preacher's kid, as you can imagine, you really don't have a place that you grow up. You move around a lot. My dad would plant churches. We'd move around a lot. Matter of fact, it's really interesting. My dad was as a young kid, we grew up, you know, had a pretty good upbringing. And my dad was in corporate America. He wasn't even a minister at that time.
6: Oh, no.
7: I'm like 4 years old. And my dad comes home one Sunday and talks about how he accepted Christ and sold the house, moved us to Johnson City, Tennessee. And my dad joins Bible college and just relocates our whole family. And I went from having a nice house to living in a trailer for 4 years of my dad's college, tenure. And so after that, it was just a lot of church plants and moving around and bouncing around a lot. And then somehow was able to come back home to where I was as a young kid into the same area, which was in southern Indiana, right across the bridge from Louisville, Kentucky. And that's really where I grew up, was Indiana and a little bit of Kentucky as well.
6: So obviously you were, you know, I know that you're a manager. When do you get introduced to music? Like what, curious, what was the band or the album that you heard that just really turned you on to music and you were just like, whoa, this is amazing?
7: So it's interesting, man. It's, I don't know if it was to understand the story, I guess I grew up in my household was pretty crazy. And I don't want to dig too deep, but I had, there were some issues with my mother growing up and, you know, I didn't, there was some abuse and stuff like that. Mm-hmm. And as a young boy, try to find something that you could hold onto or right. some sense of hope or something. And I just remembered as a young kid, and this is going to date me, but back in the day, there was those transistor radios. It has a little dial on the side.
6: Yep.
7: And I would go to sleep at night and I would put that transistor radio under my pillow. And all I would do was just to take away the pain was just scroll until I heard music. And then when a commercial would come on, I would just keep scrolling until I'd hit another channel that had music. Hmm. So I was really, and I think that's why I'm so diverse in my musical taste to this day, because it was gospel music. It was the Beatles. It was, you know, rock and roll. It was everything. And I just wasn't even so much for the music. It was the message. I just wanted to hear songs and let those lyrics kind of speak to me in a way that would take away some of that pain. So that's really what was my first introduction to music.
6: That's where it started. That's amazing.
7: Yeah. But the craziest part is, so my brother was a savant musician, like those kids you see on TV, like just playing piano prolifically at 4 years old, you know? And I'm at such a young age, I didn't really understand. I just knew that my brother's playing piano, and I don't know how he learned how to do that.
6: Right.
7: And about sixth grade, man, is when I really started to understand that my brother had this God-given gift. And literally, man, this is crazy. Like from like 12 years old all the way through high school, I was always like, I'm going to be your manager someday. I'm going to get you a record deal and we're going to do this as bros. That was really what got me into like even having a dream of even doing this. I mean, I'm like some kid from Jeffersonville, Indiana, like telling his teachers, you know, he's going to manage rock bands.
6: You know, what's interesting is like, I feel like God gives you those little promptings or those desires. Cause even like when I was in school, I had these desires or these wants to do events. So I started throwing parties at like high school parties with DJs and different things, which ended up turning into music festivals later on in my life, doing those and working in the music industry. So here you are, God's giving those promptings and they start as young as high school to see what you're going to do. It sounds so huge and massive and crazy, but yet God had that in your heart from a young age.
7: Yeah, he did. And you know, it's interesting because, and I don't want to jump around, but I my high school year, you know, my senior year of high school, you know how you have your teachers are like, what are you going to do next year?
6: Yeah.
7: What are you going to do? And you're like, well, I'm going to manage rock bands. Yeah. You know, and they're like, this Mr. Frazier, we need to talk to you about your son's vision and grandeur. And for some reason, I decided that I was going to join the Marine Corps because I thought that in my brain that the Marines were this elite, you know, organization, and that the discipline and the focus and everything that, Dad, if I'm going to manage David, then right. my brother, then if I'm a Marine, I'll be able to do anything. And I did that. I actually, I joined the Marine Corps. My brother followed suit. And then I worked in corporate America for 10 years trying to, you know, make a break. And, you know, I don't know if you remember these days, you know, when you would call and you'd try to call record labels because, you know, you finally found a number, and mm-hmm. then you'd get some recording. You know, we don't accept unsolicited material. I spent years of that, man. And then I thought, well, hell, I'll just go to daggone Nashville and go talk to record labels there, and they'll no problem. No, not the case.
6: No,
7: but I ended up getting David signed to Atlantic Records in 2001.
6: How was that? How was that possible? How'd you get through to even get them the demo?
7: So
6: or to meet with them.
7: So okay. So hearing all those recordings of like, it's not our policy to accept yeah. unsolicited material. One day I'm sitting around and I'm like, okay. Some all these people who are quote unquote reputable had to be unreputable at some point in time. So right. how do I get to be reputable? So I had this epiphany. I'm like, maybe if I have a roster, maybe if I have like multiple bands, then they'll take me serious. And I there was a band from our hometown called Days of the New. And I remembered them. I read in the newspaper that they had just got signed to Geffen Records. And I remember reading in there about this guy named Scott Litt that had signed them at Geffen. So me being just this tenacious dude, I'm like, oh, perfect. I'm just going to call Geffen Records and ask for Scott Litt. Well, it didn't work out like that. I did get through to somebody. They allowed me to send the music, and I did. And they were like, this is good, but it's, you know, it's not really what we're looking for. And then they's like, I'll tell you what. I've got a friend that works at this label. Why don't you tell them that I told you to call there? And so I was like, I started to kind of put some names together.
6: Right.
7: And one day I'm sitting around and I remember reaching out to our local record store at the time. And I asked John Timmons at Ear Ecstasy. I said, hey, man, I said, who's the hot band in town? And he's like, well, there's this band called Flaw. And they, I think they signed with some big management company, but then I heard that they might have left them because some troubles. And so he said, but I've got the guy's pager number if you want to call him.
6: Nice.
7: Call this dude's pager number. And I ended up calling these guys and meeting with them and told them that I, you know, had a couple of names in the business. And I was like, I'm nobody, but I'm just this hungry guy. And they were actually my first deal before my brother.
6: That's amazing.
7: I took that band to New York City, never been in New York in my life, and loaded up a matter of fact, I took my dad's credit card, horrible mistake, and bought all this gear for this band, like bought them drums. And I think I spent like 10 grand on my dad's credit card and then put them in the studio, recorded this demo and started sending it back out to the labels that I had been talking to.
6: Right.
7: And one day I called the band. I said, hey, we're going to New York. Never been. And I said, we're going to CBGB's. Because I thought that was like, you know, if you go to CBGB's, that was like iconic. Yep. And I made up some thing about, you know, I had this, that all these labels were coming out to see me. And I took them there. This is a crazy story. I take them there and I drove the RV and the trailer. We went and played this gig at CBGB's. First two songs, nobody's in the building.
6: No one's in there.
7: Nobody. And then all of a sudden, some people start trickling in. They played this killer set. And at the end of the set, I'm getting ready to, I'm helping the guys load their gear off. And this guy walks up to me and he hands me this portfolio. And it was like, and it said Republic Records on it. And I opened it up and it was like Chumbawamba, Godsmack, Oleander, all these bands. And it was Avery Lippman, who is the the president and co-chairman of Republic Universal Records and asked me to stay overnight. And wow. They offered the band a deal the next day. And I called my wife now, we were dating, but I called her and the first thing I said was, I'm reputable now.
6: I'm legit. I made it.
7: Yeah.
6: Dude, that's incredible.
7: And 6 months later, what's that?
6: I said, that is incredible. Because, you know, obviously we're believers and we know that we believe in the spirit-led life. And as you're having a relationship, this is for the listeners, as you have a relationship with God, because this is always the conversation. I don't know how many kids come up to me at schools or whatever. Hey, I'm trying to get signed, this and that. What do I do? And I'm like, listen, if you have a relationship with God, if it's His will, He's going to line it all up. I mean, look at what you're doing. You tell this man, you buy him equipment. It's a step of faith. I mean, that was crazy on the dad's credit card, by the way. But then you're led. God's giving these promptings to go. You know, I don't even know if you even know it, but He's having you do this by faith. And then He brings that person, you know, and it's by being in God's will. If it's His choice and it's His will to do it, He's going to line it up. No one's there, but the one guy shows up and like a couple others.
7: Yeah.
6: It's
7: really
6: just
7: crazy. And then 6 months after that, my brother got his record deal on Atlantic Records with Jason Plum, signed his band. My brother was the singer of that band. And I guess that kind of really is the beginning of the true testimony of the whole thing, because, you know,
6: how old are you?
7: My brother. I'm 53 now.
6: Oh, well, how old were you then when you got that?
7: I'm sorry. I was, 30.
6: Okay.
7: Just turned 30.
6: Got it.
7: Yeah. Oh. And, you know, and of course, really funny story. I was so green. Had no idea. I was reading, you know, the old everything you need to know about the music business and thought I was, you know, I was just trying to soak up everything. And I remember sitting in that office, man, when we did that. And, they were like, well, what kind of a royalty split are you looking for? And this and that. And of course, I didn't have a clue.
6: Right.
7: And my answer was really funny. I said, Elton John's on this label, right? And they were like, yeah. And I was like, well, I have to think that he had a pretty good attorney and whatever. I said, so whatever deal you gave Elton, I'll take that deal.
6: No. So how'd that go?
7: They were like, we'll just talk to your attorney.
6: Yeah, I was just thinking, but here you are. That's why I asked your age. So you're 30 years old. I mean, at least you're not 22 or something. You know, at least you got something. You're still green. It's a whole new industry that you're learning. But here you are sitting at these record labels looking at you. Man, okay, so you signed them. Things are taking off. I mean, are you touring at this time? Were you married?
7: So I was everything, actually. I was, you know, as a lot of us managers are, I'm sure Zachary would relate to this too, but I was everything. I was the tour manager. Yep. I was the manager. I drove the van. I slept on the floor of Red Roof Inns and all of that. I was literally in the trenches. And that kind of goes back to the Marine thing, because
6: you
7: know, being in the Marine Corps, I didn't care. I'll sleep anywhere, you know, I felt like it built camaraderie between me and the artist too, man, to just be able to you know, for them to view me as like, man, this dude's like working for us, but he's like sleeping on the floor and giving us the bed kind of thing.
6: That is amazing.
7: That is
6: amazing. So things are taking off with you. What, so how is it being a Christian, you know, during this time managing these bands? What were some pivotal things that happened during this journey?
7: Yeah, so this is really the beginning, I guess, of the whole story. Mm-hmm. You know, all that other stuff sounds great and it's cool and all, but this is really where I saw God show up in a huge way for me. I accepted Christ as a young man, but I always, like you said at the beginning, it's like I always knew that if I just kept Him in the focus, that He would just guide those steps somehow.
6: Yeah.
7: And there was a lot of doubt. But somehow I just stayed faithful to it. And I attribute a lot of that to people around me. But long story short, my brother, got his deal, and my brother ended up getting, struggling with addiction. Mm-hmm. And I found out that my brother was using, you know, drugs and, consequently lost everything. Like, he lost his record deal. I was actually on the bus with them, and we were touring around and doing, you know, chasing radio markets and whatnot. And I'll never forget it. I was in Dallas, Texas with him, and we had this big event that we were supposed to do, and he missed it, and it was set up by the record label, by the CEO of the label. And
6: dang.
7: He called a favor in to have that happen, and then David didn't show up. And when he finally showed up, he was high out of his mind. And of course, he and I get into a brother thing in the parking lot, and I'm like, "How could you do this?" And we're fighting each other in the parking lot. But the label let him go, and you know, it was a combination. There had been multiple things that had happened leading up to that, but at that moment, that's where everything came to an end, and they basically dropped him from his deal, and he spiraled into a really dark place. And man, I was so bummed out because of it, not because of that he was on drugs, but it was like, man, we were supposed to do this together, man.
6: Yeah.
7: This was supposed to be our journey together.
6: Yep.
7: So for the next 10 years, man, I continued on in the music business and got more and more successful, but I never left my brother, man. I literally chased him down and I pursued him over and over and over again, putting myself in harm's way, going into trap houses, just doing stuff that I look back and I'm like, man, what were you thinking, you know, to get him okay, because he's my brother, you know.
6: Yeah,
7: I can't
6: course.
7: Leave my brother behind. And and then fast forward about 8 years, this one night, this is really crazy, this one night, my mom and I are not very close, you know, as I told her earlier, and that, you know, there were some issues there, but my brother had just, he had disappeared. Nobody had heard from him for weeks. And I get a phone. I'm on my way back from Atlanta. I'm driving through Nashville. I get like 30 miles outside of Nashville. And my mom calls me. Scott, we found him. He's at a truck stop in Nashville, Tennessee. And I'm like, wait, ho. I'm like, you found him? What? And so she's like, yeah, he just called. He's at a truck stop and he's going to take his life. And I don't know where you are. I was like, well, I just drove through Nashville. I'm literally 30 miles outside of Nashville. Well, I turned the car around. I found my brother in a truck stop, and he had it knocked his teeth out. His teeth were broken. He was absolutely a mess. He looked like a bum on the streets. And I took my brother home, didn't know where I was going to go. And my dad actually that next day happened to be going to go speak for some men at this place called Pure Life Ministries. And that Sunday, my dad's speaking to all these men, and he brings my brother with him because he didn't know what to do with him.
6: Right.
7: He's like, I have to go to this speaking engagement, and then we'll figure out what we're going to do with you after.
6: Right, exactly.
7: At the end of that thing, my dad breaks down in the middle of his sermon talking to these men and said, he just started crying. He's like, I can't contain this. He goes, that's my son sitting in the back row there. And he's high on drugs as we speak. And before my dad could even finish those words, all the men in that building stood up and they all went to the back and they were all around him in a circle praying over my brother. And they were getting ready to leave.
6: Oh my gosh.
7: And the guy chases my dad down and says, hey, I don't want you to leave this place without leaving your son here. We have a bed that opened up and we'd like to keep him here. And it was a place for men that are struggling with every kind of addiction, sexual addiction. You know, right. Some men had businesses and CEOs, lost everything, lost their marriages. My brother turned his life around, got saved there. And to this day, my brother has a doctorate in theology.
6: Wow.
7: And wrote a book. And now he travels around, he speaks to people, and they did his story on the 700 Club on TV and stuff. And
6: that's incredible. Yeah. Because, you know, that's encouraging for, you know, parents or friends and family that are listening now, because you hear story after story of people that they're so far gone. They're in the hospital, they're in rehab, they're living on the streets because of the crisis with drugs. And like I said, like sexual addiction or any kind of gambling, there's all these different addictions. You know, the Bible talks about these footholds and these strongholds that the enemy gets on us, but none of those are too great for Jesus Christ. You know, it's when you give yourself to God and you make that turn and say, God, forgive me, and I want you to change me. And you allow him to enter into your life and allow the work of the Holy Spirit to change. It's going to be a bumpy process. It's not, your brother's story is probably a, it's a bumpy road to recovery, but yeah. The guy has a, you know, he has his theology. He has a book out. I mean, he's touring. I mean, look what God did. Completely did a 180 in his life. Just incredible.
7: Well, it's interesting you said that, because the book that he wrote is called 180 Days Behind the Curtain.
6: Wow. Wow. That's amazing.
7: Yeah. It was a 6-month devotional that he wrote. And he called it 180 days because 180 days to do a complete turnaround.
6: Yep. Dude, that's amazing. Yeah. That's so awesome. Yeah. I got to hear more about your brother. So he's doing good. So yeah. Now what's next in your life at this point? So, I mean, that was a huge pivotal moment in your walk with God and with your family.
7: It was. And it was, it was like, it was at that moment. It's where I really started to understand, like, okay, you got this. I know what you're doing. Right. And I kind of put blinders on and, kept trudging along, found another couple of artists and just continued to grow myself professionally. And it's the craziest thing. And I don't even know if this is the right time to say it or if it's cool to say it, but man, so all that happened. And then I have a daughter mm-hmm. who was 16 at the time and, found out that my daughter started struggling with addiction as well.
6: Dang. And that must have been brutal, because I have daughters. And I mean, I was just thinking about this the other day, because I interviewed so many different people, and I'm just thinking like, I'm thinking, man, if my daughters would get involved with stuff, I'm like, it would be so, so heavy, you know? And now here you are just seeing your brother and now your daughter.
7: Yeah. And so, I started dealing with that. And, it's interesting because, we talk about how I live in Louisville, Kentucky, and have my whole career. I did that on purpose. Or at least I thought I was doing it on purpose. And it turns out now later in my life that I realized it wasn't really me doing it.
6: Talk a little bit more about that concept, just so people can hear.
7: So I decided to stay in Louisville, Kentucky, because I knew just from what I had read and hearing stories that, the music business can tend to be a little bit of a plastic world, if you will.
6: Yeah.
7: And it's not a very godly place historically. There's not a lot of Jesus in that. And so I was like, okay, I have a family now. I have my wife and I told my wife then, I said, look, if I can have success in music, but I can stay home and shield you and everybody away from the plastic side of the business, and I can just go hop on a plane and then come back home and be dad, that would be ideal. And of course, my wife was like, yeah, that sounds ideal. that's exactly what I did, man. And I stayed in my hometown for my entire career. And I just, we have offices in LA and New York and abroad. And I go do that and go be rock star manager and then come home and I'm dad. And I go to church, on Sundays, and my kids get to live see their grandparents and be around their friends and have some semblance of normal life without being wrapped up in that, there's a lot of evil stuff, man, that you got to kind of protect your family from.
6: And we've heard the stories. I mean, we've heard the stories of different musicians and friends of their kids being around the environment, growing up in it and then mm-hmm. getting derailed. Right. I mean, we've heard that story over and over, but I think it's so awesome that you were actually, that God opened the door for you to be able to do that. But then, as you know, the enemy is, he comes to seek, kill, and destroy. And he wants to take out our children, divide our family, and whatever he wants to do. And then all of a sudden you hear about your daughter that's 16 years old. So she's in high school at this time.
7: Yeah, so it started off really, it was like, it was little things. It wasn't like full-blown addiction. It was like, she was a star volleyball player. Like, D1 schools were like reaching out to her, like in high school. And then her junior year, she just quit. And I told my ex-wife at the time, I said, her mom, I said, something's not right.
6: Yeah.
7: I said, totally. Something is not right. I said, she's from to get colleges calling and then all of a sudden just quit. I didn't know the depth of it until years later, but apparently she started with pills and it went from that to et cetera, et cetera. But then it led to opiate addiction,
6: yep,
7: and heroin. And,
6: heard this story so many times
7: for the next 10 years, man. I don't want to bounce around, but I thought that the reason that I stayed in Louisville was because I was going to shield my family. And I thought I was doing some, novel thing to keep them there. And now today I look back and I know exactly why, because he put me in a place where he needed me to be, because he knows everything. And right, he knew that she was going to go through that. And I believe to this day that the stuff that I went through with my brother, I believe it gave me the tools and the knowledge and the wherewithal, because I know he knew.
6: Yeah.
7: I need to get you sharp and I need to get you battle tested, because the battle that you're going to face with your daughter is going to be the hardest one you fought yet. And it was, it almost destroyed my marriage now. And,
6: well, I want to
7: say this thing.
6: Go ahead. We're going to go to a break here in a minute, but go ahead and finish your last thought.
7: I go back to this thing. It's like, my wife would be like, why are you leaving to go find Abigail? And I just was like, because I believe that you leave the 99 to go find the one.
6: Exactly. Well, with that said, I got Scott Frazier in studio. He's an executive artist manager for 10th Street Management, managed tons of big bands. And we became friends. We had a call and just loved his story, and I had to have him on. And the best is yet to come. I'm telling you right now, I've heard this, and it's going to be phenomenal. Stay tuned in. Also, make sure you go to the Whosoever's YouTube. Go to Ryan Reese YouTube. Subscribe. Get all the past radio shows. And we tour. We are constantly touring and invading the public school system so we can reach these students, just like Scott's daughter, where she was at in school. We are getting in front of the public school students and letting them know that God loves them. He has a plan. And if

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9: We are back, and I have Scott Frazier in studio. He's the manager, artist manager for 10th Street Entertainment. You started this whole company, right? 10th Street?
10: No, I didn't. I'm actually, that's interesting. So I ran my own business for 17 of my years. Mm-hmm. And then I lost a big client. In 2012 and started at that time, started thinking about like where I was going to go. And I decided I merged my company with 10th Street and did a deal with them. But awesome. No, 10th Street has been a leading management firm for 30 years.
9: Yeah.
10: And I ended up landing there. So glad I did. They've been great to me, but I wish I was the guy that started it, but I'm not. I'm just an artist manager there. And I have a partnership with them.
9: Dude, that's awesome. That is awesome. All right. Well, right before the break, we were just talking about how, you know, you obviously your brother, you got your brother signed, you signed another big band, and God was doing awesome things. Then all of a sudden your brother gets addiction. He gets addicted. He loses his deal, which was gnarly. He spirals out of control into drugs, gets his teeth knocked out, and becomes a bum basically on the street, which happens with addiction. We've heard the story many times. And God uses you to get a hold of him. And he gets recovered, and now he's doing amazing. He has a book, and he's a public speaker, and just doing great in life. But then all of a sudden, here comes another storm. Boom. You find out that your 16-year-old daughter gets addicted to pills, and now she's messing with heroin at this time. And what is going on in your head, and how do you start interceding in this?
10: So yeah, it like I said earlier, it wasn't like it wasn't just full blown addiction. It was like there was all these little signs,
9: right?
10: And then it got to a place where we knew that something bad had happened, and she got arrested. There was just a lot of things that happened. We'd be on this call for hours to hear it all, but. Yeah, she basically, we found out she was using heroin, and then I just basically, because she's my daughter, I couldn't just leave her. So I relentlessly pursued her just like I did with my brother. And I know now that he allowed me to go through that, to give me the strength and the tools and the perseverance to be able to deal with her. But her story, man, goes to a place that's like totally renewed my faith in God, totally renewed the way he is, the way he redeems things and fixes things that are broken. I've seen it. And if it's okay, I'd love to tell you a little bit about it.
9: We got 22 minutes, so let it rip.
10: Yeah. So there was all these little instances, you know, it was a 10-year, she's 28 now, but around 25, 24 was when it was really at the heyday of like, it's really bad. Mm-hmm. And when I tell you then, I went to places that we shouldn't go. Like I was pulling my daughter out of trap houses, going into these trap houses, like with people with guns, man, like, what are you doing here? And me having to be like, yo, man, I'm not here for any trouble. I'm just here to, I'm a dad that's just here to get his daughter. And I would carry

0: her out, and then I would take her somewhere and I'd get her some help. And she went through several different treatment facilities. I connected with my church back home, and they helped sponsor her going to a place called Teen Challenge.
1: Oh, we love Teen Challenge.
0: Which is a biblical-based recovery program. She did that. We thought she had it licked and spiraled right back into a relapse that went for another several years. But this last time, though, was the one where it was like, okay, nobody will ever tell me that God didn't direct at all. And
1: you got the same personality as me.
0: Yeah. No, but we, I got a phone call from her, or she went through a treatment facility. She got out. She was totally like, things looked great. I was like, oh, she's got it licked.
1: Yeah.
0: And, I went to Nashville and, ended up, for some reason I had this gut feeling, cause she was living in a halfway house. And because they tell you, don't bring them home. You got to let them, they've got to learn how to find life. You can be there to support them, but you can't enable them, and you got to let them figure it out. So she went to a halfway house and she was doing great. She was working. She calls me one day and she's like, Dad, I think I'm going to, I found this place. They'll rent me a room. And I'm going to rent it. It's not the most glamorous, but at least it'll be my place, my room. So she did that. She was paying her bills. Everything was fine. And I just started noticing some things that were like, something's not right. And I'm on my way back from Nashville.
1: What kind of signs?
0: So it's like just her behavior patterns. Like, right. I would notice that she was being more elusive. Like she didn't want to, whereas I'd call her and she'd pick up on the first ring. Hey, Dad, hey, you know, and talking. And it became more distancing herself. And I started to see those same signs again. And I'm like, okay, something's not right.
1: Right.
0: So I'm on my way back from Nashville. And my gut just said, swing by that place and check on her. Well, I did. And when I got there, she didn't open the door immediately, but I could hear somebody behind the door. And she opens the door. And I could tell that she had been trying to clean up behind herself there. And when I saw her, my heart just broke because the track marks on her arms were the worst I've ever seen. Damn. Ever. She looked emaciated, and truly, man, her room looked like a crime scene. I mean, there was blood splatters on the wall from where she was missing veins, and it was horrifying. And so I said, that's it. I'm going to call and get you help right now. And I stepped outside to make a phone call to call her sponsor and get some help. And she took off on foot and she left, and I lost her. And anybody who's had a child or anybody that's in addiction, they'll disappear for a few days, but they will resurface. They'll call you to tell you that, you know, either they need some money or, you know, that, you know, come help me or,
1: right.
0: Or to let you know they're okay. Don't worry about me. Didn't hear from her for over a week, and I knew that something wasn't right. I kept praying about it, just asking God, just please help me find her.
1: Right.
0: And this one Saturday, man, I'm sitting in my, I get up for coffee. It's like 6 o'clock in the morning. I woke up early and I go in and I tell my wife, I said, I'm leaving. I grab my keys and I just had this feeling came over me. It was like, get up and go drive back down to that place, to her place.
1: What city is this in?
0: In Louisville, Kentucky.
1: So this is in Kentucky.
0: In Louisville, yeah. Got it. And for that whole week, I had been going back down to her room that she was renting at different times. I would show up at 6 o'clock. I'd go at 1 o'clock in the morning. I was going at all these different times because I was like, I'm going to catch her in one of these.
1: Yep. Totally.
0: And so that Saturday, I wake up and I go down there, and there was this guy that I pulled up. There's nobody there, and I start praying. Then this car pulls up beside me, and it was this guy that he and I had words. I knew that he had given my daughter drugs before, and we had an altercation between the two of us verbally. Yeah. And he pulls up, and the first thing I thought was, I'm going to get out of this car. I'm going to beat this guy up and whatever. But this thing came over me and said, no, just talk to him. And I did, and I said, hey, listen, man, I know you and I have had some issues, but I haven't heard from Abigail for a week, and I'm afraid if I don't find her today, something's telling me she's going to die. Okay. And he lied to me and told me he hadn't heard from her or anything. And he started to walk away. And before he got out of the door, he turns around, he comes back and he said, he just lets his sigh out. And he said, all right, I did hear from your daughter. She called me this morning at 5 o'clock this morning, which is weird because I had woke up that morning feeling like something telling me you need to go.
1: Yep.
0: And he's like, I heard from your daughter and she begged me for help. I took her to a needle exchange and I dropped her off at this apartment complex. Well, the place that he dropped her off, when I tell you it's like New Jack City.
1: Yeah.
0: That's exactly what it was.
1: What is break down like what someone for a listener doesn't know what a trap house looks like. What does it look like when you walk in these places?
0: You walk in, man, and it's literally just people doing drugs everywhere. Like, and it's just filth. It's not elegant at all. It's just find a corner, find a spot, find a mattress, find a whatever. And people are helping you shoot up. You're shooting up. They're smoking their crack. They're doing, it's out of control.
1: It's just the worst filth of filth, just disgustingness.
0: Exactly. With people that are helping supply the drugs.
1: Right, right.
0: Making it a place where they can come and quote unquote feel safe to do their drugs.
1: Unbelievable.
0: Really, really not a good place. But so I go to this apartment complex where she was supposedly at. It's 500 units. And it's those ones where like all the entrances of the apartments are all front facing.
1: Yeah.
0: Like they do like cat calls and stuff from the different levels, like to not let people know that somebody here is like potentially snooping around.
1: Yeah.
0: Really crazy. Long story short, I ended up, I tracked her down there. I searched the security cameras and we found her on security camera, walking in the building, but no security of her, no video of her leaving. I stayed there all day long, just showing people like, hey, have you seen this girl? And I'm just the dad. And it's pretty sketchy, man. But this lady walks up to me. This is crazy. So this lady walks up to me. She goes, hey, you look like you're in distress. I'm a floor manager here. And honey, you just stay with me and nobody will bother you. And I said, well, we're going to find my daughter. I said, but I don't know if you believe in God, but I'd like to pray before we go do that. Her and I pray. I stay there the rest of the day. I end up flushing her out. She takes off on foot that evening with two men, runs out the back entrance. Security tells me that she's on foot. I give chase and I run after her. I lost her again. I'm an old guy. I couldn't keep up.
1: Unbelievable.
0: And so me and that lady, Victoria, yeah. We turn around, we go back to the apartments. And I said, tell me if you have security cameras on the outside. And they did. And I saw the direction in which my daughter was running. And so me and Victoria get back in my vehicle and we drive down towards this area, which is heading like towards a homeless camp. Basically like tent city, homeless people underneath overpasses and stuff, just nasty part of the town.
1: So if you're from LA, you look like Skid Row, basically.
0: Exactly.
1: Is where you're navigating.
0: And so I drove around for about 30, 40 minutes around there looking for her, seeing all the same things that you would see in a trap house, seeing all that stuff there and nothing. So me and Victoria decided to pray again. And I said, well, I'm going to give this one more chance. I said, let's just me and you pray. And she kept telling me about how she doesn't believe in this God thing and all that. I said, well, that's cool. I said, but I believe that when two or more people are gathered together to pray that he's there. So I said, he's here and he's going to help us find him. So I said, here's what we're going to do. I said, we're going to do one more pass around and I'm just going to ask homeless people, like, have you seen this girl? First guy that I pulled up to in my vehicle, I called him over to my forerunner and I said, hey man, have you seen this girl? As soon as I asked him that question, his eyes opened up real wide and he goes, you're that father looking for his daughter.
1: Oh no.
0: And I'm like, how do you even know that, for one? And I'm like, well, yeah, I am. And he goes, she's right over there. And he points at these tents just immediately. She's right there. And I look and I'm like, I don't see anything. So I drive down, I creep around, nothing. Well, I look back out the window to ask this dude, like, which tent is this?
1: Yeah.
0: And he's gone.
1: Oh, no.
0: So we drive around the corner get out, we walk back. I'm looking intense, like physically, and I'm carrying a weapon at that time.
1: Right.
0: Because
1: right.
0: I'm like, you know, I've got to be safe.
1: Yep.
0: And long story short, man, out of nowhere, here comes that same guy on a bicycle. Didn't even look at me. No, made no eye contact with me. Just goes straight and says, "It's the second gray one. It's the second gray one." I turn around, and when I turn around and look, the guy that had run out of the apartments with my daughter, I saw him in the street when I gave chase after her, and he right. pointed me in the wrong direction. He was sitting there, instantly sitting there. And Victoria said, "I think I see somebody moving in that tent." Went in and looked inside that tent, and sure enough, my daughter was in there, and she had a needle hanging out of her. She looked like death. She was completely dehydrated, hadn't eaten food in that whole week that I had, you know, she was really bad. And I had her arrested. She was on probation, and it was the hardest thing I ever did. I called her probation officer, and we got her clean first, got her through detox, and then revoked her probation, had her put in jail.
1: So by getting her, by calling her probation officer, that's the easy way to get her out and off the street, because she's just going to keep running, and she looks like death, and she's going to die, basically. Yeah.
0: Exactly.
1: Hardest thing, but like pretty much the only thing you can really do at that point, if you're literally chasing her from house to house and to tent, craziness.
0: Yeah. But the best part of the whole story, man, and I can share this, by God's grace, my daughter is sober today.
1: Yeah.
0: It's been a year and a half. She's got a good job. She's back with her son. It's remarkable. But the best part of the story is I went back down the next day to the place where those people had helped me, and more specifically, Victoria. And she ran to me and said, "I know I told you I didn't believe in God. I know I told you that. But after what I saw yesterday, okay, what do I need to do? Where can I learn about that?" And I said, "Well, let me invite you to church."
1: Yeah.
0: So I would drive down to the hood basically and pick this girl up for church every Sunday. And I had the honor of baptizing Victoria and led her to Christ about 4 months ago.
1: That's amazing.
0: And she calls me every week now. And this is what she says when she calls me: "Scott, I found another one. Kiki, she's 19. I pulled her in, and she's got a pimp, and she's being sex trafficked and this and that. And I'm going in and pulling these girls out and taking them to a place that can get them help." And it's just turned into this whole thing that I never thought would be. And honestly, man, I love managing artists, and I love what God has done in that. But I almost feel like that all of that was all to get me to here, to help these young girls out, man, and to do something there.
1: Wow. I'm my mind is blown away. I'm getting kind of choked up just hearing the story again, just how, you know, here you are and God is using you for his good. Like the management and, you know, all that kind of stuff is awesome, but you're actually now saving lives of these young girls, and you have that compassion for them because they're like your daughters, basically what they're going through. And I love the fact that this girl's inside she works there. God divinely placed this girl there, got her saved, and now she's doing his work by reaching out and doing this whole new ministry. So that's pretty much what you're doing on the side, or, you know, whatever. You're doing this ministry on the side, and you're just reaching girls out one by one as God opens the door. Because I know it's a very difficult thing to do with these girls that are getting human trafficked and having pimps. We have several friends that work in this industry. It's hard for them to break away because of fear, the addiction. There's a lot, the strongholds from the enemy. But you are seeing one by one going. I like that verse you said, going after, leaving the 99 and going after the one. Because what does the Bible say when one gets saved, all the angels in heaven rejoice? It's not a number game. It's just one by one reaching one person's life at a time. It's phenomenal.
0: Yeah, it's really been cool, man. And you know, just to be able to, like I said, I love managing, and that's my gig, and it's what supports my family. But man, I have such a heart. And you know, honestly, even before that, the thing that really made me want to really dive into that And this is that this gets me choked up to this day, because there was this one moment that happened in one of the trap houses that I pulled my daughter out of. I'll never forget it. I'm carrying her out, and this girl was standing in the doorway, and you could tell that she'd been had a hard life. And at one time probably was a very pretty girl. She still was pretty, very pretty. But she was standing in the doorway of this trap house as I'm walking out, and she was starting to cry. She had tears coming down her eyes. She looked me in my face as I walked by, and this is what she said to me. She goes, "I wish my daddy would come and save me."
1: No way.
0: And it freaked me out, dude. It gets me emotional just talking about it, but I literally got in my car with my daughter, man. And I drove down about a block down the street, and then I pulled the vehicle over, and I just was overcome with just tears, man, because I've never forgot that, man, of that girl saying that to me. Never forgot it.
1: That is heavy. No, for sure.
0: Yeah.
1: So here at the end of this show, we have about 5 minutes left. What would you like to say to encourage parents, you know, mothers, fathers, aunts, uncles, friends of people that are dealing with family members that are dealing with addiction, or they're seeing their daughters or sons just running off and just not walking with God and just basically just getting tore up from the enemy? What encouragement, and you could take your time, what encouragement would you want to leave them with, and what shall they do during this time until their kids come back to the Lord?
0: So the first thing is pray. Mm-hmm. Because I believe in that, man. And I don't mean like prayers like you hear people. There's no right way to do it. Just have a conversation with God, man, and ask for his guidance and ask for him to help, you know, help in that situation. But I also would say, there's a difference between enabling and pursuing. Don't give up on them. You pursue them and let them know. Because look, at the end of the day, that's what God does with us.
1: Right.
0: You know, and that's the reason that I was so relentless in my pursuit, was I was like, I think about how many times in my life that I've done something that's not great, that's dishonorable, that's whatever. And he still died for me, and he still did what he did for me. And he still pursued me. And still pursues me to this day, relentlessly.
1: Mm-hmm.
0: And he's a father. So I'm like, well, how do you be a good dad? How do you be a good mom? Well, that's the way you pursue them relentlessly, and you let God direct it. You know, there's places that, you know, get involved with a local church, you know, would be another thing, you know, get engaged, mm-hmm. be a part of the church. Isn't the building, man.
1: Yeah.
0: This right here, what we're doing, this is church.
1: Yep. So
0: reaching people.
1: With that said, prayer, you said prayer, and that's the thing that a lot of people don't do, because they try to take you all these actions. But when you're looking at your story, clearly and prayer's talking, by the way. You're just like, hey, like when I wake up this morning, hey, God, forgive me of my sins and show me what to do today. What do you want to do in my life? And I want to be open to whatever you have for me. That's me praying, but I'm just talking to God like as a person for you listeners. But clearly your story, you're talking to God, praying, and he's just lining it up. You're with this girl that doesn't even believe, praying and showing, he's bringing guys into your life. Oh, she's there. Oh, she just went out the back. Like prayer changes things. Prayer divinely leads you and guides you to where you have to go in these scenarios. Doing it without prayer is insanity. Like, you can't do it without prayer. You've got to pray that God can open the door and break through all the strongholds and stuff for him to basically penetrate the mind and the heart of these ones that are caught up in these addictions and footholds. And then I love how you said teen challenge. We work with teen challenges and we speak at them all around the world. I was just speaking at the main castle here in LA about a week ago, but they're set up all around the United States, actually all around the world. I've spoken to them in Australia as well. They're all over the world, and they are a Holy Spirit filled ministry. They'll go in there, you can get cleaned up. They're going to give you the word, because the word is what changes you or washes them. And all those people that come out of there are spirit filled. Yes, sometimes They get tripped up and then on detour and they go back. But the Jesus ministry is messy. And you know what? It's messy. It's flawed. But you continue on the pursuit for Christ and after your kids, and God will pull through. It took, my mom prayed for probably 18 years to 20 years for me to get saved. And I ended up giving my life to Christ 18 years later. And I tried to get sober. I'd go back. I tried to get sober. It was this messy ministry of the enemy continuing to come after me. But there was a day when I had an encounter with God and God filled me with his spirit. I repented and he transformed my life. And it's been 14 years since that day, 14 years ago. So be encouraged. Keep pursuing. Keep praying. And God will do it in his timing. Scott, thank you for being on the show. This is Scott Frazier from 10th Street Management. Story was incredible. You guys go to YouTube, go to Ryan Reese YouTube, subscribe, get this link, share it with your friends. This is a very relevant story and will impact many. And if you want to follow the Whosoever's Movement, check us out on Instagram or any of our social handles. Go to our website, contact us, book us. I also have a book. It's called Kill the Noise. It's where everywhere you can buy books or sold. Ryan Reese, Kill the Noise. And it's actually a faith-building book, a discipleship book that will help you walk through life. You can download the Bible app, the Holy Bible app. Type in my name as well, or the Whosoever's, and their 7-day devotions that we're dropping through the Gospel of John that will grow your faith, encourage you, and disciple you. And you're on the Bible app. So read the Bible while you're there. Scott Frazier, thank you for being on. Love you, my brother. And I hope we will hang out one day in person, actually.
0: I hope so, man. Peace.

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1: 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Well, K-Wave family, I have to be honest with you. I got a little emotional listening to that conversation with Mr. Scott Frazier and Ryan Reese. When I hear them talking about the pursuit that this man went on to chase down his daughter in the midst of her pain, in the midst of her sin, in the midst of her shortcomings, in the midst of her addiction, the way that this father pursued his daughter, going in and out of trap houses, searching her down at all hours of the day, unrelenting until he found her and brought her into safety. It makes me emotional because that is our relationship with the Lord. I can't tell you how many times I have messed up. I have fallen short. I have chosen sin. I have chosen to be disobedient to God. I wasn't a good steward, whatever it may be. And God pursued me anyway. He leaves the 99 for the one. And it just makes me a little emotional because we have a good father. And maybe you're listening to this and you need to be reminded that God loves you. And he, just like Scott Frazier did that for his daughter, Abigail, the Lord will do the same for you. Coming up next, we have Somebody Loves You, the Weekend Edition with Raul Reese. Another Reese. Don't go anywhere. 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
2: Have you ever thought about what God's grace can do in your life? 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
3: I wrote a book for all of you overly burdened, overly condemned, and overworked women.
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5: If you believe that the gifts of the Holy Spirit stop with the apostles, hey, that's just between you and the Lord. But it's good to understand that the Holy Spirit was with us, in us, and is upon us. And I need, as much as God wants to give to me, I need all that God has for me. Maybe you don't, but I do. Lord, give it to me all. I need it.

0: Welcome to Somebody Loves You Radio, the Bible teaching ministry of Raul Reese in Diamond Bar, California. Today, as Raul continues our study of the Holy Spirit's role in the life of the believer, it's great to have you along. You'll see that God has blessed all of His people with a unique set of spiritual gifts, and He's also provided directions for their effective use. Stay with us for encouragement to seek the Holy Spirit's guiding power to operate in your gifts and glorify God while edifying the church. The title of today's study is How to Use the Gifts in Worship. In 1 Corinthians chapter 12, here's Raul Reese.
1: There seems to be a lot of confusion how the gifts of the Holy Spirit are to be used in public worship. There are people, they're called dispensationalists, that believe that the gifts are not for today. They believe that the gifts actually cease with the apostles. And so we really don't believe that. We believe that the gifts are for today. We believe that that which is perfect has come. It's talking about the second coming of Christ. And when Christ comes again, surely we are going to be perfect. We won't need wisdom or knowledge or prophecy or tongues or anything else, because Christ will be here ruling and reigning with us. But right now, at the moment, we are in great need of the gifts of the Holy Spirit. Paul the Apostle has been dealing with the public worship in the city of Corinth, and we must take it from that position. He's actually talking to people. They were in the church that had accepted Christ, but their worship was carnal and bringing confusion to the body of Christ. Paul is writing to correct what was taking place in the city of Corinth among the believers. And Paul the Apostle told us last week in 1 Corinthians chapter 13 that the greatest of all things is love. Without love, we are nothing. Because you can have the gift of tongues and interpretation of tongues, or the gift of prophecy, or the gift of wisdom, a word of wisdom or word of knowledge. And you can go through the 21 gifts that are given to us through the Holy Spirit. But if those gifts are not exercised in the base of love, then it's nothing. You can be a Christian and be nothing concerning the things that Paul talks about here, especially spiritual gifts. Now, it's interesting that in the original manuscript, as we look at chapter 14, beginning with verse 1, he says, pursue love and desire spiritual gifts. You notice that word gifts is not in the original language, is actually added by the translators. So you can actually put a line through it and maybe put a note next to it that it was added by the translators. Literally, it should read like this: pursue love and desire spirituals. That's the original language. Seek after spirituals, but especially that you may prophesy. Now, I find it interesting that as Paul the Apostle is going to be talking about spirituals, the first thing that we have to do is we have to establish a base of doctrine. That is what we call establishing what was taught by Jesus and by the apostles and what was taught in the epistles. Otherwise, if we don't establish our basis for doctrine, then anybody can actually take any experience and use it for themselves biblically. The way we check out doctrine is, first of all, did Jesus teach it? Did he teach it in the book of Matthew, in the book of Mark, in the book of Luke, in the book of John? Do we find it among the Gospels of Jesus Christ? Whatever doctrine may be, whatever experience we may come into, can we find it in the four Gospels? And can we also find it biblically and scripturally and doctrinally in the book of Acts, and also in the epistles of Paul and Peter and James? Why? Because if we cannot find it in the epistles or the book of Acts or Matthew or Mark, Luke or John, then we do not accept it as doctrine. See? The reason It's because when anyone has an experience, the Bible tells us to be careful, because even Satan himself transforms himself into an angel of light. So now we have heard, not only in the past, as Paul not only was dealing with people that were coming to public worship like we are today, except for one difference. In the synagogue of that day, the women would sit on one side and the men on the other side. They were totally separate. And so Paul will deal with these issues that are not only found in the book of Corinthians, but also these are things we find still today in and around the world, in the church. There are problems today in the Church of Jesus Christ, and I believe that this is part of the reason that so many people have become scared to the gifts of the Holy Spirit, because of the use and the abuses that we have seen in the church. For example, we have not only churches that literally in the services, as the pastor, they've had their time of worship and song and praise, and the pastor gets up to give his sermon, that in the middle of his sermon or three quarters through his sermon, and even sometimes at the beginning of his sermon, somebody in the church will get up every week and will begin to speak in other tongues and will stop the service. Well, first of all, the Holy Spirit is a gentleman, and he's not the author of confusion. We must establish that the Holy Spirit and the anointing of the Holy Spirit is on the speaker, not really on the one that is listening. Yes, you have the Holy Spirit, but the Holy Spirit is in control of the situation. He would never bring confusion to himself. And usually they use it as a spiritual time where God is speaking to the church. So as somebody gets up to speak in tongues, then as they give their message and utterance in tongues, then somebody else after that person will get up and will give the interpretation to the message of tongues. Now, first of all, biblically and doctrinally, there are no messages in tongues. You don't find that term ever in the Bible. What would happen is that the person that would get up to speak in tongues, he would actually be speaking to God, but not to men. He would be out of order to do that, first of all, Paul says. Why? Because of the largeness of the congregation, and because there are non-believers in the congregation, and if they hear you speak in tongues, they will say you are crazy. There is a place for the gift of tongues. Now, does everybody speak in tongues? No. I thank God that God has blessed me in speaking in tongues. You've never heard me speak in tongues, and the reason is because biblically I follow what Paul says. I speak only when I am alone in secret in my closet to God, not to people. And so it is of importance that when such a thing happens in the church and the person speaks in tongues and then sits down and then somebody gets up to give the interpretation, it's never the true interpretation to the tongue. Because it's always like this, my little children, thus saith the Lord God Almighty. And they're actually given a prophecy instead of the true interpretation. The true interpretation should be a praise and a prayer to God. You see, Paul says that. We're following biblical doctrine. It is not a message to the people, but it's a praise and a prayer back to God. Why? Because Paul says that when we speak in tongues, nobody understands us. We're speaking mysteries, and the only one that can understand us is God and not man. Very clear, Paul's declares here. So I think it's important that we understand, those of you that are baptized with the gift of the Holy Spirit, and the baptism of the Holy Spirit is not tongues, it's love. Because if God has baptized you with the gift of tongues, then thank God for it and use it as often as you can use it in the privacy of your prayer life. It's good to use it. I use it constantly. You say, well, what about if God hasn't baptized you with the gift of tongues? But at the same time, I am baptized with the Holy Spirit and I do have the love of God in my life. Well, I'm glad you asked. Because I want to give you the answer. Because the answer is found in Romans chapter 8, verse 26 and 27. Turn with me for a second. I'll show you. He says, likewise, the Spirit also helps our weaknesses. Now, do you have weaknesses? I have weaknesses. There are times before I ever received the baptism of the Holy Spirit, or before I ever received the gift of tongues, that I did not know how to express myself to God. As I spoke to him in English, I thought, man, Lord, I don't know if you're getting the message. And there were times where I could not even speak in English, but what I would do is I would literally groan unto the Lord. I didn't understand that at that time. Now I do. Why? Because I've read the Bible and I've studied the Word of God. And Paul here explains it. That those that do not speak in tongues, sometimes you express yourself to God, not by speaking in tongues, but by groanings which cannot be understood. But God understands your groanings and the weaknesses in your life when you pray. But here is how Paul says that. He says, likewise, the Spirit also helps our infirmities or our weaknesses. For we do not know what we should pray for as we ought. But the Spirit himself makes intercession for us. Here it is. With groanings which cannot be uttered. I like that. Underline that. It's okay to groan to the Lord when you're praying to him. It's okay. He understands what you're going through. He understands your weaknesses. He understands your trials and your temptations and the sicknesses that you might be facing even here this morning. That's biblically to do that. But you see, the problem comes is that the Spirit is searching out what's in you. Look at verse 27. Now, he who searches the hearts knows what the mind of the Spirit is, because he makes intercession for the saints according, notice, to the will of God. I like that. That whether I pray or I don't pray, God always gets his will done. I like that. That when I pray in the Spirit or I groan in the Spirit, guess what? God is getting his way, not my way. The Spirit expresses what I need in my life deeper than I could ever pray in English. Interesting.
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1: If you believe that the gifts of the Holy Spirit stop with the apostles, hey, that's just between you and the Lord. But it's good to understand that the Holy Spirit was with us, in us, and is upon us. Three prepositions in the Greek. And I need, as much as God wants to give to me, I need all that God has for me. Maybe you don't, but I do. Lord, give it to me all. I need it. I want to be open to the Holy Spirit, biblically and doctrinally, to whatever he has in his Word of God. Otherwise, I don't want anything else. And we do find today, we have people that are barking like dogs, singing and shaking and screaming in the Spirit, running in the Spirit, dancing in the Spirit. And they had all these terms that they make up and they say, well, I couldn't help myself. The Holy Spirit made me do it. No, he didn't. Whenever the Holy Spirit is over my life, he's in control. But let me tell you something. I know what I'm doing. I never lose consciousness. Especially there's a doctrine that has been not only been debated and has brought so much confusion, and that is the doctrine of slain in the Spirit. Is that biblical? Is that doctrinal? Well, let me teach you from the Bible what the Bible says. Let me tell you that I had the privilege and experience to be with Catherine Kuhlman and to see her ministry and watch her on stage being led by the Holy Spirit and watching God work through her life, through hundreds and millions of people, as God would use her life to not only touch people, but God to do the healing through her ministry. And there were others that I've watched over the years. And I was always wondering, God, why haven't you given me such gifts in the Spirit so that I can lay hands on people and people can be slain in the Spirit? First of all, God knows what we can handle and what we cannot handle. And he knows our pride, and he knows our upfalls and our downfalls. And surely I would not want anything for God to give to me that is going to bring glory to me and not to the Lord. And so when I go through the scriptures and I look at the gift of tongues, yes, the gift of tongues is in the Bible. In the book of Acts, you find it in chapter 2 of the book of Acts, on the day of Pentecost, as they were sitting all in one mind, one heart. And then it goes on to explain that they spoke the wonderful works of God, not a message of tongues, but they praised the Lord in that language. And everyone that was there from all around the world heard them in their own language or dialecta or their own dialect, praise the Lord. I like that. He explains it. Then we find it again in chapter 4 of Acts. We find it in chapter 8, in chapter 10, and in chapter 19, where we find people receiving the gift of tongues, praising God. So the gift of tongues is a real thing, but not everybody speaks in tongues. The true evidence of the baptism of the Holy Spirit is love. Love is the basis. Now, what Paul says here, in chapter 14, verse 1 and verse 2, look what he says. He says, pursue love, desire spirituals, but especially that you may prophesy. For he who speaks in a tongue does not speak to men, but to God. I want you to underline that. We're not speaking to men. We're speaking to God. It is always upward. Always upward to God when we're speaking in tongues. Then he says this, for no one understands him. However, in the spirit, he speaks mysteries or divine secrets to God. You see, that's a dimension of the spirit that I don't understand, that the spirit takes over and God can understand what I am praying to him in that tongue. My intellect doesn't understand it. But by faith, I step out and I pray in that tongue that God has given to me. In my private closet, in my office, or when I'm driving by myself, I am praying to God in the spirit. But then again, what about this whole thing of slaying in the spirit? Well, people will take the context and they'll say, when Jesus was in the Garden of Gethsemane, and he was betrayed by Judas, 600 men came with Judas with swords and staffs and torches. And they came to arrest Jesus. And when they came to the garden, Jesus said, who do you seek? And they said, we seek Jesus of Nazareth. And Jesus said, I am he. And they all fell backwards. And he said, there it is. They were slain in the spirit. The Bible doesn't say that. First of all, the Bible says that they were all non-believers. Secondly, nobody caught them from behind. Thirdly, they got right back up. They never lost consciousness of anything because they asked again, who do you seek? And they said, Jesus of Nazareth. He said, I told you, I am he. And then another time we find it is in the book of Acts. And this time they're Christians. Two carnal Christians, Ananias and Sapphira. And the Bible says that they did fall backwards, but they died. God's judgment came upon them. And they were carried away to be buried. And then there is one more instance, and that is in the book of Acts chapter 9, where Paul the apostle was knocked down by the Spirit of God from his horse as he was on his way to Damascus to do what? To kill Christians. And he said, Saul, Saul, why do you persecute me? Paul never ever once lost conscience, and the whole time he was communicating with the Lord. So biblically speaking, slaying the spirit, there's no such thing. Because God is not the author of confusion. I believe God can do anything he wants to do. I'm not discrediting that at all. But as far as biblically speaking, for somebody to catch you and to be under the power, it's not biblical. We have to be taught in Matthew, Mark, Luke, and John, Acts, or the epistles. And if I find that as doctrine, then I accept it and I will practice it. You see, the gift of tongues is taught and is practiced, so we accept it as doctrine. The gift of word of wisdom, the word of knowledge, prophecy, all those gifts, all nine gifts here in Corinthians are accepted, and then the other gifts that are in Romans and also in Ephesians are accepted. The problem is when people begin to take it out of context and begin to abuse it, the problem comes. And that's what you have to be careful of. That's why here at Calvary Chapel, we practice whenever we have a prayer meeting or we're having a time of healing, to have the elders of the church, biblically, James chapter 5, to come forth and lay hands on the people so the people that are sick may be healed. Never one person doing the healing. Why? Because one person, that's bringing attention to one person, and people begin to get their eyes on one individual person. This way, when there's a lot of people, nobody gets the credit for anything. It's the Lord that does the healing. It's the Lord that is doing the work. And so we want to make sure that we honor God in His word, but also we want to make sure that the non-believer that is here doesn't think we're wacko and crazy if we were out of order. You see? They would say, you are crazy, you're mad, man, your church is weird. And I've had those experiences when I was a new believer. But as I began to study the word of God, as I began to have my own experiences with the Lord biblically, I began to have peace with God and peace with men. So we're just trying to teach you what Paul says. Nothing new. It's all biblical. So now Paul says this, verse 3. He says, but he who prophesies speaks edification. Notice he builds up. Exhortation. He what? Exhorts you by rebuke, whatever it may be, and by comfort to men. And what is the gift of prophecy? It is not always the telling forth of the future. That's what most people think. No, because most pastor teachers, while they're pastor teaching, they're using the gift of prophecy. It's being exercised, the gift of word of wisdom and the word of knowledge while it's being taught. And it's neat because in reference here to the gift of prophecy, it is actually to the teaching of the word of God. When you're getting the word of God taught, what do you get? You get edification, you get exhortation, and you get comfort. By hearing what God says to me. And then what happens? Everybody gets built up. You see? Because you understood what I was saying. Why? Because I spoke in plain English. Not in an unknown tongue, which you cannot understand. So there's a balance. So here in the first five verses, Paul is actually speaking what builds up. Paul says that the teaching of the word of God is of importance above everything else, and love is the greatest thing that we must have in our lives. And then he says this in verse 5. He says, but he who prophesies edifies the church. Verse 5, and I wish that all would speak with tongues, but even more than you, that you would prophesy. For he who prophesies is greater than he who speaks with tongues, unless indeed he interprets, notice, that the church may receive edification. And that is, again, there has to be a true interpretation. If something like that would happen in a small cell group and somebody would speak in tongues, the true interpretation would be what? The marvelous works of God. It's a praise and a prayer to God, but not that say of the Lord. So I think it's important that we understand what Paul is saying here.
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2: 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Up next, we've got Worship That Walks with Sheridan McDaniel. Hey, I want to remind you that God has good things in store for you. Jeremiah 29:11, for I know, not I'm guessing, not I think, not a maybe, I know the plans I have for you. He already sees your beginning to the end. He knows the good plans He has for you, says the Lord. Plans to prosper you and not to harm you. Plans to give you a hope and a future. My friend, your present may look dark, it may look dim, but let me tell you, your future is bright. Don't give up, don't give in, don't throw in the towel. Pursue the Lord, keep your eyes on Him, and watch Him do the impossible with your life. If it's not good, it's not over. Up next, Worship That Walks on K-Wave.
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7: Our focus today is coming from Luke chapter 6, verse 6 through 11, where it reads, "Now it happened on another Sabbath, also that he entered the synagogue and taught, and a man was there whose right hand was withered. So the scribes and Pharisees watched him closely whether he would heal on the Sabbath, that they might find an accusation against him. But he knew their thoughts and said to the man who had the withered hand, 'Arise and stand here.' And he arose and stood. Then Jesus said to them, 'I will ask you one thing. Is it lawful on the Sabbath to do good or to do evil, to save life or to destroy?' And when he had looked around at them all, he said to the man, 'Stretch out your hand.' And he did so, and his hand was restored as whole as the other. But they were filled with rage and discussed with one another what they might do to Jesus." Today, I want to share a word with you that I believe is going to encourage somebody who is dealing with something that has lasted longer than you expected. Maybe there's an area of your life that is not functioning the way it once did. Maybe something has dried up. Maybe something has weakened. Maybe you've experienced disappointment, loss, rejection, failure, or hurt. And if you're not careful, you can allow what happened in one area of your life to affect every area of your life. Luke chapter 6 tells us about a man who had a withered hand. Bible does not give us his name. We don't know how long his hand had been with. Something has dried up. Maybe something has weakened. Maybe you've experienced disappointment, loss, rejection, failure, or hurt. And if you're not careful, you can allow what happened in one area of your life to affect every area of your life. Luke chapter 6 tells us about a man who had a withered hand. The Bible does not give us his name. We don't know how long his hand had been withered.

functioning. And maybe that's where somebody listening to me is today. Something in your life is not functioning like it used to. Your marriage may not feel like it used to. Your confidence may not be what it used to be. Your finances may not look like they used to. Your joy may not feel like it used to. But here's what I want you to understand. Just because something in your life is withered does not mean your life has to become withered. His hand was withered, but his life was not withered. Luke 6:6 says that Jesus entered the synagogue and taught. And sitting in that synagogue was a man whose right hand was withered. Don't miss that. The man was still in church. His condition had not changed his commitment. He had a problem, but he was still in position to receive the word. His hand was withered, but he didn't say, "I'm not going to church anymore." He didn't say, "What's the use?" He didn't say, "God hasn't changed my situation, so I'm through serving him." Somehow, this man had developed enough mental and emotional strength to say, "I have a withered hand, but I'm still going to worship. I have a withered hand, but I am still going to church." And there is a lesson in that. Don't allow what you're going through to separate you from what you need to get through it. Sometimes when we're hurting, the first thing we want to do is isolate ourselves. We stop showing up. We stop talking. We stop praying. We stop worshiping. We pull away from the very people and places God may use to strengthen us. My hand may be withered, but I'm still showing up. That was the mindset of this man. That's strength. Strength doesn't always mean you don't hurt. Sometimes strength means you keep showing up while you hurt. You keep praying while you hurt. You keep worshiping while you hurt. You keep believing while you hurt. You keep listening to the word while you hurt. You keep reading the word while you hurt. Because I'm not going to allow my condition to keep me from receiving what God has for me. Imagine walking around with a hand everybody could see was different. People probably noticed. People may have stared, people may have whispered, but he didn't allow embarrassment to keep him home. And somebody listening today needs to hear this. Stop being ashamed of what you're going through. You are not the only person who has ever struggled. You're not the only person who has ever failed. You are not the only person whose family has problems. You're not the only person whose marriage has experienced difficulty. You are not the only person who has cried yourself to sleep. Everybody has something. Everybody has a struggle. Everybody has a battle they have to fight and go through. The difference is that some people's withered hand is visible and some people's withered hand is hidden. But everybody has something. And this man decided, "I'm going to live in spite of my withered hand." Now that's attitude. And I've learned something about attitude. Our attitude cannot always stop our feelings, but our attitude can keep our feelings from stopping us. You can't always control how you feel, but you can determine what you're going to do with what you feel. I can feel discouraged and still pray. I can feel disappointed and still worship. I can feel hurt and still love. I can feel afraid and still obey. I can feel weak and still show up. My feelings are real, but they don't get to run my life. This man had a withered hand, but he was more than his hand. And you are more than what happened to you. You may have gone through a divorce, but divorce is not your identity. You may have lost a job, but unemployment is not your identity. You may have experienced rejection, but rejection is not your identity. You may have made mistakes, but your mistake is not your identity. You've got

0: to decide, am I going to become what I'm going through, or am I going to overcome what I'm going through? Let me say that again. You have to decide, am I going to become what I'm going through, or am I going to overcome what I'm going through? Because sometimes we allow one condition to define our entire existence. My hand is withered, so my life is over. No, my hand is withered, but my life is not over. Something happened to me, but that something is not me. Something hurt me, but my hurt is not my identity. Something failed, but I'm not a failure. One chapter went wrong, but the book isn't over. Don't allow one withered area to convince you that everything is dead. There's still life in you. Hear me this morning. There is still life in you. Hear me today. There is still purpose in you. There's still something God wants to do in you and through you. There's something else I notice about this man. He didn't hide his condition. When Jesus called attention to him, the man didn't run away. He didn't pretend nothing was wrong. He allowed his condition to be exposed. And sometimes healing begins when hiding ends. If we hide what we're going through, we make it difficult to receive help for what we are going through. We've learned how to hide. We're good at it. When someone asks, how are you doing? We respond, I'm blessed. Someone may ask, how's your marriage? We respond, everything's fine. Someone may ask, how are you emotionally? We respond, I'm good. But underneath, I'm good is a withered hand. Underneath, I'm fine is a withered condition. Underneath, all is well is a withered condition that is crippling my life. There are some things you need to talk about, but not with everybody. Everybody does not deserve access to your vulnerability, but you need somebody to talk to, someone who is safe, somebody mature, somebody godly, somebody who can listen without condemning you. Because when we talk, we learn. When we talk, we process. When we talk, we discover that sometimes what we thought nobody else understood is something other people have walked through too. What is hidden cannot easily be addressed. So stop hiding your hand. Expose it. Bring it to Jesus. Allow him to minister to your hurt, to your wound, to your withered condition. Now here's where the story gets interesting. Jesus wasn't the only one watching this man in the synagogue. The scribes and Pharisees were watching too. Luke tells us that they were watching Jesus closely to see whether he would heal on the Sabbath so that they could find an accusation against him. Think about that. There is a hurting man in the room, and they're more concerned about their argument than his healing. They're looking at a man with a withered hand, but instead of asking, how can we help him? They're asking, is Jesus going to break our rule? Religion can become so cold that we care more about being right than helping somebody get right. Jesus later makes the issue clear. He says, is it lawful on the Sabbath to do good or evil, to save life or destroy it? And Mark records Jesus saying in this story, in this event, the Sabbath was made for man and not man for the Sabbath. The Sabbath was intended to be a blessing, a day of rest, a day to breathe, a day for the soul, a day to turn our attention toward God. But they had taken something God designed as a blessing and turned it into a burden. And here's what you've got to watch. Whenever our rules become more important than people, something is wrong. The scribes and Pharisees wanted control. They wanted Jesus to operate according to their expectations, but you cannot control Jesus. And sometimes our desire to control everybody else reveals an area inside of us that needs healing. Trying to control everybody else can be a sign that I need help myself, because healthy relationships require room for other people to make decisions. Here's another problem with the scribes and Pharisees. They never stopped to ask, what if it were me? What if it were my hand? What if it were my child? What if it was my marriage? What if it were my family? What if it were I? What if it was me that needed mercy? It's amazing how our perspective changes when the problem comes to our house. That's why compassion matters. Before you judge somebody else's withered hand, remember one day you may need somebody to have compassion on yours. Now we come to what I believe is the most powerful parts of this story. Jesus gives this man instructions. First, he tells the man, arise, then stand here, and finally, stretch out your hand. And the Bible says the man did so, and his hand was restored. Notice something. Jesus told him to do something that his condition said he couldn't do. Stretch out your hand. Stretch out your hand. Stretch out your hand. But Jesus, that's the problem. My hand doesn't work. If I could stretch it out, I wouldn't need healing. But Jesus commanded him to do what his condition told him was impossible. And the man's responsibility was not to figure out how Jesus was going to heal him. His responsibility was to obey. Somebody listening right now is waiting for God to explain everything before you obey. God, show me how it's going to work. Show me what's going to happen. Show me where the money's coming from. Show me how they're going to respond. God, show me how the situation is going to change. And sometimes God simply says, stretch out your hand. Do what I told you to do. Because what God has for us often requires our obedience. Sometimes you have to obey your way out of one situation and into another. Arise, stand, stretch. Notice that every command required movement. Arise, that's movement. Stand here, that's movement. Stretch out your hand, that's movement. The man could have remained seated and argued about his condition. Instead, he moved at the word of Jesus. And I believe somebody's next season is connected to your willingness to move when God speaks. You have prayed about it. You've cried about it. You've thought about it. You have talked about it. And now God is saying, move, move, move. Why move? Because movement is the process of arrival. If I don't move, I'll never get to the place where God wants me to be. I must move when God says go, when God says stand, when God says arise, when his word tells me to stretch, when his word tells me to shift, when his word tells me to go, I must move. I must learn to close the gap between when God speaks and when I obey, just as this man did. And here's what really speaks to me. Jesus tells a man with a withered hand, stretch out your hand. The man had to obey before there was evidence that anything had changed. There was no feeling first. There was a command first. The feeling came after the obedience. Hear me today. The feeling came after the obedience. That's where many of us get stuck. We say, I'll forgive when I feel like forgiving. I'll worship when I feel like worshiping. I'll pray when I feel like praying. I'll serve when I feel motivated. I'll change when I feel ready. But sometimes you'll be waiting forever. Because sometimes the feeling comes after the obedience. You don't always feel your way into obedience. Sometimes you obey your way into a new feeling. The man could have said, Jesus, I'll stretch my hand when I feel something. But if he had waited for the feeling, he might have missed the miracle. Instead, he moved on the word. And while he was moving in obedience, something started happening. Strength began to return. What was withered began to respond. What had not moved began to move, and what had been weak became strong. The feeling came after the obedience. Maybe you don't feel like praying. Pray anyway. Maybe you don't feel like worshiping. You worship him anyway. Maybe you don't feel like forgiving. Begin the process of forgiving anyway. Maybe you don't feel confident. Well, take the step anyway. Maybe you don't feel strong, but I need you to stand anyway. Why? Because faith doesn't wait for feelings to give it permission to obey God. And as we close today, I want to ask you a question. What is your withered hand? What is the area of your life that isn't working like it used to? Maybe it's a relationship. Maybe it's confidence. Maybe it's your spiritual life. Maybe it's a dream you stop pursuing. Maybe it's your ability to trust. Maybe somebody hurt you and you carried that hurt for years. Whatever it is, don't allow one withered area in your life to wither your entire life. Learn from this man. Don't stay away because of your condition. I need you to keep showing up. I need you to rise up tomorrow. I need you to rise up and make sure that you're in church, that you are in worship, that you are giving God praise. Don't allow shame to silence you. Find somebody safe, someone you can talk to, someone that you can trust. And don't allow other people's opinions to control you. They don't get the final word in your life. And when Jesus speaks, let's obey. Even when you don't feel anything, obey. Even when you don't understand everything, obey. Even when the command seems to contradict your present condition, obey. If he says arise, arise. If he says stand, you stand. If he says stretch, you stretch. Because the miracle wasn't in what the man felt. The miracle was connected to what the man did with what Jesus said. His hand was withered, but his faith wasn't. His hand was weak, but his obedience wasn't. His hand wasn't functioning, but he kept functioning. And that is what the word of the Lord is speaking to you and I today. My hand is withered, but my life is not withered. What happened to me will not define me. What hurt me will not dictate my future. What stopped working will not stop me from living. I will keep showing up. I will keep believing. I will keep worshiping. I will keep obeying. And notice that word, will. It doesn't say, I'm not saying, and we're not speaking, I'm going to wait for a feeling. We did not say, I'm going to feel and then do. No, we're going to will ourselves to believe. We're going to will ourselves to worship, and we're going to will ourselves to obey. And when God tells me to stretch, I'm going to stretch. Even if I don't feel it, I'm going to will it. Because I've learned, sometimes the feeling comes after the obedience.
1: This message today just teaches us that we do not have to allow a difficult condition in one area of our lives to define or control our entire lives. And that's really powerful to note and just be mindful of in our daily lives. I mean, this man with the withered hand refused to let his condition keep him from church, to silence him or allow the opinions of others to interfere with what Jesus wanted to do in his life. So when Jesus told him to arise and stand and stretch out his hand, he obeyed even before he felt any change, and his healing followed his obedience. So I just hear the Lord telling us, don't become what you're going through. So, Pastor, if you would just pray with us today once again, that we will just keep showing up, keep trusting God, keep obeying, because we know that God is faithful and he will come through.
0: Let's pray. Father, in the name of Jesus, thank you for reminding us that what we are going through does not have to define who we are. Lord, give us the strength to keep showing up, to keep believing, and to keep trusting you, even when something in our lives feels withered. Help us to not be controlled by shame, by disappointment, by our feelings or the opinions of others. Give us the courage to obey you even when we cannot see the outcome or feel the change. And Lord, when you say arise, help us to arise. When you say stand, help us to stand. And when you say stretch, give us the faith to stretch. I pray that, Lord, you will restore what has been withered in our life, strengthen what has become weak, and remind us that one difficult area does not determine our entire life. In Jesus' name, amen.
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2: 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Coming up next, we've got Christianity Still Makes Sense with Bobby Conway. 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
7: And while it's important to succeed and to achieve, if we're finding our value in our success, then we'll create a false identity because we've given ourselves over to a lowercase ultimate. And so we don't want to pursue that. For others, they pursue power as their ultimate because they struggle when things aren't in control. And when they have the power, they feel like that gives them a sense of control. They don't feel as vulnerable when they have power behind them. But the problem with that is if you live for power, you really don't have control. You think that you have control, but the key is to surrender that control to the ultimate. And so we can fall into these type of behaviors where we're living for pleasure because we want to feel good, and there's nothing wrong with feeling good. But if you make pleasure your ultimate, your capital U ultimate, well, then you'll end up in a hedonistic lifestyle. You'll lose your value grid because you'll be interpreting the meaning of life through what makes you feel good. And it's a very self-focused way of living. And so we're coming to a new book that we're going to study together, an old book, but a new study for us, the book of Hebrews. And I love this book because the whole premise is Jesus is the ultimate. He's the supreme one. He's the greatest. And so when you think about what you're living for, it's a question of evaluation. What are you fueled by? What gets you up out of bed? What fills that tank inside of you? Is it hoping to have power, hoping to achieve more, hoping to have a big bank account, hoping for more pleasure, or looking for the approval of others to feel okay about yourself? There are these false ways that we set out to live. And if we're not careful, we'll miss the whole point of life. And I want to encourage you to really think this through. Like, here's a question for you at the beginning. Jesus is the ultimate, but is he your ultimate? Because many people profess the name of Jesus, but how do you know he's really your ultimate? Have you acquiesced control over your life to Jesus? Have you acquiesced your moral preferences to his ultimate morality? Have you acquiesced your time? Have you given him your gifts for his service? Like, if you were to stand before the Lord right now in this moment, could you with confidence go, yes, Jesus, I have figured out what I was created for. I know what my gifts are. I use my gifts to build your church. I use my gifts to live in spiritual community. I'm hungry for your word. I'm hungry for other people to know you. I realize that my identity derives from you. Or if you're like, no. Well, here's what I want to say. You might not have identified it, but you've got another ultimate in your life. And you know what? You might be the ultimate of your own life. And you have to sacrifice that lowercase you to the uppercase ultimate God. And so this is a book about surrendering to the ultimate, to giving your life over, to relinquishing control, power, your right, and trusting him in this adventure of faith. Now, the book of Hebrews was written probably around AD 60 to 70 AD. We don't really know who the author is. Some have said Priscilla, others have said Barnabas, others have said Luke. Some have said that the author is Paul. I don't know who the author is. I just don't. He doesn't identify himself. And so I don't think we can come down hard and fast on who the author is. That's why I like what Origen said about who the author is. He said, who actually wrote the epistle? Only God knows. Now, the book of Hebrews is a letter, and it's written to persecuted Jewish converts. And these were believers, but they were struggling. And they were wondering, is it really worth living for Jesus as the ultimate? I mean, we're persecuted, we suffer, we struggle. And there are these warning passages that we're going to come across in our journey through this book where they're warned to not give up living for Jesus as the ultimate one, but to remain steadfast. If there's anything that Jesus was clear about, it's this. In this world, you will suffer, but take heart. I have overcome it. And so it's what drives me crazy about a teaching that overpromises what the Christian life is. The Christian life is carrying a cross. It's at times very difficult. It's about dying to ourself. It's about learning how to do hard things. It's growing in responsibility and maturity. But let's face it, so many people approach the Christian life like, I've got the slam dunk. Jesus is my way to heaven. But they don't care about spiritual disciplines. There will be discipline as all get out about looking at their budget, making sure their financial goals are in place, making sure that they can, you know, attend all the things that they want to attend, and making sure that they have all the stuff and the clothing and all the things to make them feel good. But very little time about sacrificing their life for Jesus, giving themselves up for him. And I want to say that's a spiritually sick person that walks around saying, I believe in Jesus, but never really lives for him. And some of you need to address that you're spiritually sick today. You use the name of Jesus, but it doesn't shape your convictions. You go through the motions, but if you're honest, you're lukewarm and loving it, complacent, caring little about the lost, caring little about surrendering your life to Jesus, wanting a little, you know, I show up for a little message and a little homily to remind yourself that I'm still saved when I get to heaven, but I'm really not interested when I leave church today in living for the ultimate, because I'm the ultimate. I do what I want to do. I don't repent of my sins. And God's called you and me to be repenters, to change our ways, to live for him. But sadly, some people are so stuck that they don't even know how to change. It's like they'll leave today and nothing will be different. It's like I've heard it again and I'm here in church, but there's no assessment. There's no transformation. And folks, the Christian life is one that constantly keeps you in the room of evaluation, where we're looking at our heart. Where we're considering, how am I treating my spouse? How am I raising my kids? What is getting in the way of God being in the ultimate? What's driving me? How are my emotions taking over my life? Where am I compromised in my morals? It's evaluation. It's constantly getting under the hood. But some people get under the hood 3 or 4 times a year, and even when they get under the hood and find out what's wrong, they keep driving the same broken way. And so you go, Bobby, you're kind of coming down hard. Yeah, I know. It feels like that, doesn't it? And why would I do that? Well, it's because sometimes I feel like we need to say hard things. It's not because I'm up here wanting to give anybody a hard time. In fact, the Bible says faithful are the wounds of a friend. Like, I genuinely in my heart feel like I'm loving you when I'm telling you that you're going to waste your life if you don't get the capital U in the ultimate, it's not fair to you. And wouldn't you rather have somebody that would say, yes, I need to quit showing up in the mechanic shop once or twice or three or four times a year, getting under the hood and doing nothing about it. In other words, some of you need to address, why don't you get motivated to change? Why are you content not changing? Why are you content just doing Christianity the way you've always done it? You go, man, it just feels like such a burden. Well, the reason it feels like a burden is because we don't love God. When we love him, we have a God-loving problem. When we love him, it's our delight to serve him. When we love him, it's our delight to conform to Jesus. When we love him, it's our desire to repent. When we love him, it's our desire to be around his people. When we love him, it's our desire to use our gifts to help build his kingdom. But when we don't love him and we just try to say he's our ultimate, we're just not that interested in change. So some of you need to get bottomed out and get to the core of what's going on so that you can get unstuck and experience the abundant life that Jesus came to give you. Now, the Bible Knowledge Commentary had some helpful words about the book of Hebrews. The central motif of the book is the formula better, with the cluster of words better, more, and greater appearing a combined total of 25 times. The comparative motif, in which one thing is declared superior to another thing, is the main rhetorical strategy of the book. A common rhetorical form by which the comparison is conducted in analogy, with something in the Old Testament being declared similar to the person and work of Christ. But the analogies are not between two equal things. Rather, the author argues from the lesser to the greater. So you're going to see that Jesus is greater than the angels, that he's greater than Moses, that he's greater than the law, that he's greater than the sacrificial system. And it's going to show that there were these lowercase u's that people got stuck on living for, and they need to resign the lowercase u and live for the uppercase ultimate, namely Jesus. Jesus is the ultimate. So with that said, let's take three verses apart today. And first, consider that Jesus is God's ultimate word, that God has spoken finally and fully in his son. Picking up with me in verse 1 of chapter 1. Long ago, God spoke to our ancestors by the prophets at different times and in different ways. In these last days, he has spoken to us by his son. Now, this phraseology that you see here, that he spoke at different times and in different ways, is the Greek construction that basically is letting us know that there were various ways through general revelation that God sought to make himself known. And in the scriptures, God's not limited to one way of revealing himself. He revealed himself through prophets. And you see the major and the minor prophets in the scriptures. And by the way, when you hear major prophets and minor prophets, that's not like the major prophets were the stud prophets and the minor prophets were the loser prophets. It just means that the minor prophets were smaller in content, and the major prophets had longer content. And so Jeremiah, Ezekiel, Isaiah, those are, you know, the major prophets because of the content. When you look at like Habakkuk or Obadiah or Jonah or Amos or Nahum, these are your minor prophet books. And God raised these prophets up to speak God's revelation to his people. And the prophets often paid a heavy price. Reading through Jeremiah, I mean, this dude was put in a cistern. He was constantly ridiculed. They paid a heavy price. And when you read the prophets, it can sound like, man, God's pretty ticked off. It just seems like he's railing against the nations. But really, the prophets are actually messengers of God's mercy. In other words, prophets would go about warning of judgment that's to come if the people didn't repent. In other words, God didn't have to send these warning bearers, but he did. And that was an act of God's grace and love saying, hey, here's what's going to happen. You're going to destroy yourselves if you keep living this way. And usually people were stubborn and nothing changed. The word fell and landed on deaf ears. But God spoke through the prophets. God spoke through dreams as well. Think about Daniel or think about Joseph. Dreams were a part of revelation. God would speak through a small, still voice. Think about Elijah. God would speak through the law. Think about Moses. So there were different ways that God would get his people's attention. There would be providential leadings, like when Abraham's servant went to found his son Isaac a wife, and there was this great providential moment that you see in the book of Genesis. And God has different ways of getting all of our attention. And the way he gets your attention, the cool thing about walking with the Lord now for about 35 years, I have become familiar with the shepherd's voice in my life. In fact, I had told Heather not too long ago, I sensed God up to something, and I was able to say, you know how God works with us. Once we start to sense him in this kind of a way, it tends to mean that there's gonna be a little bit of silence, and if he's in it, he's gonna reactivate and he's gonna start doing these cool providential things. So we need to keep our eyes open because he'll use everything about who we are and he'll get us attention. He'll get our attention in the ways that he knows how. And we have been able to detect when God starts getting busy in our lives. And it's super cool. And it's not something that's every single day that you're hearing from God. But it's pretty special when you can start to recognize. You can look through the rearview mirror and you can see these patterns by how God has spoken to you. When you're starting off, I can remember when I was getting involved as a believer and starting to try to detect, I was confused, like, is this God? Is this circumstance? Am I supposed to interpret this as providence? And how do I know if it's God or not? But over time, you'll develop a history of walking with the Good Shepherd. And you'll start to sense these patterns at work. And you'll know when God starts getting active in your life and you can sense it. Now, God would use different means to speak. But the ultimate thing that they needed was the revelation of the Logos, the Greek word for word. And Jesus was the final revelation. So he was using different mediums to get people's attention, be it through prophets, through dreams, through letters, through whatever, providence. But it was all pointing to the final revelator, Jesus, who was going to come. And he was the one that we were and are to listen to. So he spoke in different times and in different ways. And he'll still speak in different ways to each of us, but it's not going to contradict the scriptures. So if you feel as though God's calling you to rob a bank so you can get out of debt, you are being misguided because the Bible tells us not to steal. So we have to make sure that when we're hearing from God, that we measure, like, are the things that are providentially happening in my life accurate to the character of God and the type of pathway that God would call somebody like myself to follow. And so we learn to get attuned. My wife tells me, you have a terrible mind-body connection. And I do. Like, I am so clueless on how certain things affect my body. And I think in some ways that's kind of, normal for the addict brain, because the mind-body connection, it takes something strong to really get their attention. My wife can eat a Frito and know how it plays out in the metabolism system. It's just incredible. I mean, she's so attuned to things. Not me. I'm not always aware of the mind-body connection. I think a lot of people struggle being aware of their body-spirit connection. They're not attuned to what God's doing in their lives. They don't really believe that God would speak to them or that God would care about their life enough to inform it, to direct it, to care for it, to tend it. But God spoke ultimately through his Son, and we want to understand his voice. He's the good shepherd, and the Bible says that his sheep understand his voice. It says, in the last days, he has spoken to us by his Son. Well, we're still in the last days. At the time it was written, it just kind of would be understood like this. God spoke through various ways and different means throughout different times as he was progressively revealing himself until he finally revealed himself in the last days at that time. And we're still in the last days of understanding that that final revelation of Jesus has been elucidated. So God's ultimate word, God has finally and spoken, right? And I want to encourage all of us to realize that we get inundated with words. What are we listening to? Text messages, social media, TV, conversations. We have to clear stuff up so we can hear from the final authoritative word. I think about Hiro Onoda, who was a Japanese soldier. And his commanding officer in 1944 said, never surrender, never give up. And all of a sudden, the war came to an end in 1945, and he was in the jungle. And he didn't believe that the war had really ended. When he saw leaflets and pamphlets going around about the war having ended, he thought it was propaganda to be tricked by the enemies. And so as a result, Hiro stayed in the jungle for literally 29 years, thinking that the war was still on. And after 29 years, he was finally told, you need to surrender. The war is over. He says, I will not surrender unless my commanding officer who told me to never surrender back in 1944 tells me himself. They located his commander. His commander came to him and said, surrender your arms. And he gave it up. He was waiting for that authoritative word that told him, never surrender. You know, many of us are stuck fighting battles. Like, he was living in a reality that wasn't even real. He was looking around, you know, trees and stuff for enemies to take out. Paranoid. And he was free. The authoritative word of Jesus has set you free. Then you will know the truth, and the truth will set you free. Yet many people don't feel free because they don't stake their life on the authoritative word of the Logos, the ultimate final revelator, Jesus Christ. He's also the ultimate heir. He inherits all things. Look in verse 2. He has spoken to us by his Son. God has appointed him heir of all things. Now, that's an interesting idea, isn't it? Because when I'm reading it, I'm thinking, well, why does he need to become an heir? If he's the second person of the Trinity, right? Why does God need to become anything, right? Like, doesn't he already own it all? Why become an heir? And this is why it's so important when we're understanding scripture that we understand good theology as well. It's not that he was inheriting anything in his divine nature, but rather in his incarnation, he took on humanity, and in taking on humanity, he became the rightful heir in fulfilling the moral law that all of us broke, and therefore he inherited something, the one who accomplished the fulfillment of the moral law that we all broke. So in other words, he inherits this in his human nature, the thing that he always owned in his divine nature. Jesus is one person with two natures, a human nature and a divine nature, which, by the way, if you're looking for a good illustration of the Bible has two natures as well, so to speak. It's got the human nature, the authorship, but the divine nature, the inspiration, and therefore preserving a perfect word for us. Third, well, before I say third, I'll say this about air because it makes me think of an illustration that if you've been here for a while, you know I love this illustration, but the brother and the sister who are living in this old ranky-dank beater of a house and poor as all get out until one day one of the siblings went up in the attic and discovered this baseball card collection of their that was sitting up there. I think it was their parents if I remember my reading from a long time ago. And it turned out to be like well over $1 million. They were just sitting in this dump of a house that was falling apart, dilapidated, right? Isn't that a word? That's a good word right there, dilapidated.
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1: 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Well, K-Wave family, it's been so fun hanging out with you. Let me pray for you. God, I thank you for our K-Wave community. God, I thank you for each and every person who tunes in, who worships with us, who learns and dives deeper into scriptures with us. God, I pray that your joy would be their strength. I pray that in the midst of the hard times, God, that they would turn their eyes upon Jesus. God, we thank you that your peace is our anchor, that your presence is our fortitude, God, and that your healing is available. I pray for anyone listening right now who needs healing in their body, in their mind, in their emotions. God, I thank you that you are the greatest physician. You are a healing, miracle working parter of the seas, God, and you can make a way where there is no way. I pray that whatever they need healing for, Lord, that it would come into alignment right now in the name of Jesus. I pray for your healing power to touch them from the top of their head to the soles of their feet. God, we praise you, we love you, we give you all the glory in Jesus' name. Amen. Coming up next, we've got Know the Truth, the Weekend Edition. 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
2: Hi, this is Pastor Odell from the First Christian Church of Wilmington with the K-Wave Scripture of the Day. Matthew 22:37 says, Jesus said to him, "You shall love the Lord your God with all your heart, with all your soul, and with all your mind." The Pharisees have been asking Jesus questions, trying to trap him, and now they ask, which is the greatest commandment? Out of everything that God has commanded us, they're asking him, what comes first? Jesus answers it clearly. He says, love the Lord your God with all your heart, all your soul, and all your mind. And then he says, you shall love your neighbor as yourself. So if I say that I love God, that should show up in my life. And it should also show up in the way that I treat the people around me. You know, sometimes we make following God more complicated than it needs to be. But Jesus brings us right back to the heart of it. He says, love God with everything that you have, and let that love be seen in the way that you love people. 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
5: There's a 100% chance that you and I will die. And you and I ought to think about our death in the midst of our living, because it's a sobering, sanctifying influence on our life. It's not morbid, it's motivating. 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
1: For a number of years, a clock hung on our kitchen wall, which was given to us by a fellow pastor at our wedding. It was made of wood, it was rectangular in shape, and it had a decorative face. And one of the unique features of this clock was that on the face of the clock were embossed these words, Lord of Time. And so every time I looked at that clock on the kitchen wall, I was reminded of two things on a daily basis. One, that there was no time to waste. Life is lived under the gun of knowing that our days pass by us like a weaver's shuttle. The sands of time are indeed sinking, to borrow words of the old hymn. And someday you and I will give an account for the things done in our body at the judgment seat of Christ. And that's a sobering thought. The fact that God has invested each and every day with 1,440 golden minutes that he wants me and you to spend wisely. He's Lord of time. And someday I will stand before him and fall at his feet and give an account for the days that he sent my way. I was reminded in looking at that clock that I could not kill time without injuring eternity. But there was a second thing. I was not only reminded that there was no time to waste, I was reminded that my times were in God's hands. See, the one thought was challenging, this second thought was comforting. That God is the Lord of time, my time, my little family's time at that time. That God had chosen my days for me and the times that the DeCourcy home would go through. As the psalmist says in Psalm 139, the days of my life were all prepared before I even lived one day. I was reminded, as George Mueller once said, that if my circumstances find me in God, I will find God in my circumstances. There was no time to waste. He's Lord of time. I will give an account of my days to him. My times are in his hands. He's Lord of time, my time. Whatever he puts me through, he goes through with me. In Ecclesiastes chapter 3, Solomon wrestles with the thought that God is the Lord of time. He moves from skepticism to faith, from an under the sun perspective to an above the sun perspective, and he notes that life is not a hapless cycle of meaningless events, but a purposeful progression of God-appointed events. He understands that there's a time and a season to everything and every purpose under heaven. Solomon's seeking to understand the purpose to life, the point to life, the profit to life. He understands that if life is to have a purpose, then time must have a point, and he concludes that it does. Philosophically, then, he concludes that life has purpose because history has a God-ordained end. He's not at the mercy of fate. He lives under the canopy of God's providential control and God's providential care. And so Solomon outlines this thought here that God is the Lord of time. He does it by looking at the blending of time, the sending of time, and the ending of time. The last time we were together, we worked our way through verses 1 through 8 and made reference to verse 11 on a number of occasions. We reminded ourselves that God orders the events of life, that everything happens under his watchful eye, guided by his sovereign hand. Solomon looks at life in all its totality. He does it here in the form of a poem. He brings us to see that whatever times we go through, God puts us through. God goes through with us. And in time, he will make it all beautiful. We sought to understand that. And then we started making some practical applications. Number one, we need to come to terms with the sovereignty of God. Number two, we need to prepare for change and drop the happy ever after myth. Well, here's a third thought. Number three, whatever time you are in, redeem it and don't reject it. The whole chapter here, and in time, he will make it all beautiful. We sought to understand that. And then we started making some practical applications. Number one, we need to come to terms with the sovereignty of God. Number two, we need to prepare for change and drop the happy ever after myth. Well, here's a third thought. Number three, whatever time you are in, redeem it and don't reject it. The whole chapter here is centered upon the idea of

God sends our way. By implication, you and I need to make the best of the time that God has apportioned and appointed for us. It's a fragment of eternity given by God to man as a solemn stewardship. Therefore, we're not to twiddle with time. Paul would put it like this, wouldn't he, in Ephesians chapter 5 and verse 15. See then that you walk circumspectly, not as fools, but as wise, redeeming the time because the days are evil. Therefore, do not be unwise, but understand what the will of God is. The Christian is to buy up time, to actively take advantage of the moment that they are in for ministry purposes and for the extension of God's glory and the growth of God's kingdom. When we read this verse in Ephesians 5, we tend to interpret it from a time management perspective, but that would be to miss the point. The point of Ephesians 5:16 is not that you and I work at shaving 5 minutes off this task or that task. Remember, if the devil cannot make us bad, he'll make us busy. No, the intent of the passage is to get us to do the right things in a society gone wrong. Redeem the time because the days are evil. Paul will talk about the fact that those days are dark days. And so redeeming the time means to walk in the light, to share the light. Redeeming the time means that we will act as children of light in a world of increasing darkness. Redeeming the time is not a matter of a clock, it's a matter of a call. Living out the call of God upon our lives, conducting ourselves in a manner, Ephesians 4 verse 1, worthy of the gospel. So redeeming the time means that we understand the times we're in and we act accordingly. It's not how much we do, but what we do is really the issue. It's living to a set of kingdom passions and priorities. In his book on Ecclesiastes, Ken Gangle of DTS talks about the importance of priorities. He tells the story of a man in Germany who recently made a clock using nothing but straw. And this clock worked. Can you imagine that? A clock made of straw that actually works as moving parts. It took him 17 years to complete this clock. When he was asked how long he expected it to run, he said 2 years. Do the math. He spent 17 years. He invested 17 years to produce something that would only have an effect and an influence for 2. I'd say that's mixed up, messed up priorities, wouldn't you? You and I as Christians need to be careful that you and I don't become prey to mixed up, messed up priorities. God's going to put us through certain times, times that he has sovereignly appointed for us, times that will involve good things and bad things, gaining and losing, living and dying, crying and laughing. And so we need to make peace with the sovereignty of God. We need to prepare ourselves for change and ditch the happy of your after myth. And we need to redeem the time we're in. Fourthly and finally under this thought, we've got to live each day with the end in mind. Live your whole life knowing that it's going to come to an end. That's where this poem begins, isn't it? The whole thing's bracketed with this idea. There's a time to be born and a time to die, and what follows takes place between those two points. And God has appointed that time. There will be a time when we will breathe our last. And you know what? If these are the experiences that we're going to go through, if these are the events we're going to face, then one would conclude, would one not, of the importance to think about the time to die. You need to give more thought to that than any other thing because of its nature, because of its everlasting consequences. In fact, in Ecclesiastes 7 verse 2, we're told this, better to go to the house of mourning than to go to the house of feasting, for that is the end of all men, and the living will take it to heart. We need to take death to heart in the midst of life. Now, we don't like that thought. We tend to run from that thought, but the Bible encourages us not to run from the thought of our demise, but to run towards the thought of our demise, to have it right here in front of us on a daily basis. Number your days and apply your hearts unto wisdom. Psalm 90 verse 12.
We tend not to do that. We have

0: tried to leech the presence of death from everyday life. In any way possible, we don't want to face the reality of our demise and our death. But there's a 100% chance that you and I will die apart from the rapture. And you and I ought to think about our death in the midst of our living, because it's a sobering, sanctifying influence on our life. You need to meditate on your death. To meditate on one's death is a good thing because it presses us towards Christ, who says, I'm the resurrection and the life. Jesus has an answer for the question of death. And the more we think about death, the more we'll think about him. It's a good thing. It attaches exceeding value to each day, doesn't it? When we realize things are in a short supply, we add extra value to them. It helps us separate the wheat from the chaff in terms of the important things in life. It adds a greater dimension and appreciation to all that we hold dear, for someday we may not hold it, that which we count dear. So, we tend to think that meditating upon death is a morbid thing that belongs to the Victorian era. The Bible would say, hey, it's better to go to the house of mourning than the house of feasting. Meditate upon your death. In fact, Jonathan Edwards made this resolve to himself, resolve never to do anything which I should be afraid to do if I were in the last hour of my life. He's meditating upon his death, and he uses it as a sanctifying influence, as a means of mortification of the flesh, as a means of holding material things loosely, as a means of what will be important when that moment comes. It's not morbid, it's motivating. The press of death should cause us to squeeze all that we can out of life. The thought of death ought to act as a razor that cuts away the superfluous and vain things that often occupy us, challenging us to pursue those things that are of a higher heavenly calling. Many of you know that before entering the ministry and while I was actually training for the ministry, I spent 6 years in the Royal Ulster Constabulary. I was a police officer in Northern Ireland at the height of the Troubles. The height of the Troubles in Northern Ireland with the terrorism that was going on, Interpol believed that the policing role in Northern Ireland was one of the most dangerous in the world. We were losing officers almost on a daily basis. We were more likely to be killed off duty than on duty. And so I carried my weapon wherever I went. I checked under my car for booby traps almost every single morning of my life. I varied my travel so that I didn't set a pattern that the terrorists could use to ambush me more easily. When I hung my uniform in the cupboard at the station and went home, I lived under the shadow of death to such an extent, I think at times it made kissing my wife all the sweeter. It made hugging my girls all the sweeter. It made me look at life and try and live in a way that counted for eternity, because the thought of death was never far from me. I imagined my death on many occasions. I wondered someday would I crawl up in bed as an old man, or would I be blown to pieces? Would I be shot? Would I be maimed in a undercar booby trap? You say morbid. In some sense, it was morbid, but I find it very motivating. It tended to cleanse my motives. It tended to make me wiser in my choices. It tended to make me enjoy the moment I was in, because I wasn't guaranteed the next. There's a time to be born and there's a time to die. And you and I need to think often of our death. It will press us towards Christ. It will cause us to live eternally and significantly. That's the blending of time. Let's make a start at what Solomon continues to think about here in what I call the sending of time. This takes us into verses 9 through 15. Solomon has established convincingly that God is the one who winds up the clock of time. He governs its every movement. He governs its every moment. God is apart from and above time, but God is involved in time. God existed before time. Time is a creation. I believe in the literal understanding of Genesis 1 through 3. I believe what we have detailed historically and accurately for us in Genesis 1 and 2 is the unfolding of God's creative action over a six-day period where God marks out time in mornings and evenings. And he rests on the seventh day. God created time, space, and matter. And you and I are bound by it, but he is not. God created time, and God keeps time. Time does not master him as it masters us. It serves him. It does his bidding. He is the one who has a purpose for everything done in time under heaven. He's above it, he's apart from it, and he's involved within it. The God of the Bible and the Father of our Lord Jesus is not the God of deism, removed and unmoved. According to Solomon, Father Time and Mother Nature have nothing to do with the governance of our lives and the details and dimensions of our human existence. We live governed and guided by God's sovereign superintending hand. I think we got that down. God is the one who sends time. God is the one who appoints and apportions time. But it does raise a question. What's our part in the plan, if any? What is our role, if any, in the unfolding drama of human existence? And it's no wonder we should ask that question, because according to Ecclesiastes 3 and verse 11, God has put eternity in our hearts. The one who makes everything beautiful in its time put eternity in our hearts. Now, the meaning of that phrase is this, that man innately reach for the transcendent. We have more than a sneaking suspicion that there's more than our eye can see and our hands can touch. There's a depth and a dimension to life beyond the vision of the naked eye. Deep down, we know that what matters is not matter. Each and every human soul has this innate impulse to press beyond the limits of this present world and reach for the stars. Sadly, for some, that takes them to the seance, to the fortune teller. Others, it has them visiting church to hear about a life to come, a dimension to the human existence that's beyond the five senses. It's no wonder we probe into time, its start, its finish, its meaning, what lies beyond it. Solomon does it here, and he acknowledges that we do it because eternity is in our heart. We're created after the image of God. We want to know what the future is. We want to know our place in an ever-expansive universe. Wanting to know what's up with life and getting to know what's up with life, but are two different things. We want to know what's up with life. But Solomon reminds us, although eternity is in our heart, we cannot, look at the end of verse 11, find out the work that God does from beginning to end. Solomon acknowledges that because of our finiteness and our fallenness, we end up with a view of life that's limited, narrow, incomplete. We have a keyhole perspective on human history. No one can find out the work that God does from beginning to end. The thimble of our mind cannot hold the ocean of God's plans and purposes. We're never going to get our hands around it. We're never fully going to comprehend the time we're in, the times that lie beyond our time, the eternity that's beyond this human experience. One commentator put it like this: consider a two-year-old taking quantum mechanics from a teacher of physics. The teacher is clever, witty, enthusiastic. He even has puppets of Heisenberg and Einstein. Can he teach quantum theory in such a way that a two-year-old will learn? No. The deficiency is not with the teacher. It is with the student. The material is far too lofty for minds occupied with where's the next meal coming from and the need of a diaper change. That's the analogy. There is a God who has a season for everything and a purpose to the times that we go through. And Solomon gives us a sample and a summary of those times. And because eternity is in our heart, because we're made after the image of an eternal God, we want to get our hands around it, on our heads around it, but we can't. We never will. This anticipates Paul, right? We know in part. That's why today you're holding up a piece of your life's puzzle and you're going, Lord, where in the world does this go? Surely this doesn't make sense. Here we are occupied with the task that God gives man, according to verse 10. Here we are trying to grasp the significance of our lives, and it leads to much confusion and consternation. But this we do know, and we're told to believe this, he has made everything beautiful in its time. Time is governed by God. Secondly, time is gifted by God. Verse 12, I know that nothing is better than that men would rejoice and do good all their lives, and every man should eat, drink, and enjoy the good of all his labor. It is the gift of God. Basically, the whole point of verse 12 is this. Although you cannot comprehend all that God is doing, therefore you cannot comprehend all that there is to be experienced and all that there is to be enjoyed. Don't let that stop you enjoying the moment you're in. It's just simply saying, you know what? Even in the midst of what you don't understand, you will find that God gives you enough things to enjoy, to rejoice in over his kindness.
1: That is such an important perspective. Life truly is a gift from God. And when we see it that way, it changes how we spend our days, how we make our decisions, and ultimately, how we live for his glory. If you'd like to hear today's message again, it's about time, part 4. You'll find it anytime at ktt.org. 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I'm Wayne Shepherd. Join us next time as Pastor Philip continues his series, It's About Time. That's on the next Know the Truth. Today's program was produced and sponsored by Know the Truth Incorporated. Jesus said, "You shall know the truth, and the truth shall make you free."
2: 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I'm Ron Beaver. Great to be with you on this, what's left of your Saturday. We've got a few more minutes to go until midnight. So glad that you've tuned in, and hope you're doing well. And coming up in just a few moments, we're going to be joining Insight for Living, and that's with Pastor Chuck Swindoll. And Pastor Chuck is going to be talking to us about evangelism. We'll be turning to Acts chapter 8 as we see the account of Philip and the Ethiopian. Pastor Chuck shares with us that not only do we need to live out our life as a witness for Christ and how we live, but we also need to be ready to speak out and share our faith with words, living and speaking for Christ. 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Stay close and stay blessed.
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5: On a recent episode of Pastor's Perspective, Pastor Bill Buffington of Calvary Chapel Inglewood and Brian Broderson of Echoes of Mercy give their perspective on making up for past mistakes.
6: Yeah, I know one thing God does really beautifully is redeem, you know, and he can redeem, he can restore, you know, so we may, all of us, you know, but especially those of us that may be coming to Christ and we look back and we look at years lost and maybe opportunities that we can't go back and get. Technically, yeah, I can't go back and, you know, raise my kids again if I was, you know, on drugs while I was raising my kids, or I can't go back and be a better kid if my dad has passed away. But I can redeem the time. You know, now that I'm in the Lord, I'm going to run it forward as hard as I can for the Lord. I see what I wasted. I see what's behind me. I see the waste and the just the tragedy of my sin and what it cost. And so I'm going to let what I've already lost motivate me to run forward, you know. And I think we can look at it that way, you know, that the Lord will redeem, you know, he redeems us. He can restore that which has been, you know, lost, you know. But sometimes, you know, there's time, there are things that we can't really get back. But it can be a positive motivation, you know. And I look back at, you know, era of my life where, you know, just things weren't as I didn't know the Lord. A lot of things weren't right, you know. For me, it's I'm forgiven. I'm grateful that God's forgiven me. The blood of Christ has washed me. And reflecting back is what I know what I don't want to go back to. I look at what I have in front of me in Christ. I want to run forward. So if someone used that as motivation, if they're like, you know, I can't really, you know, do something for my dad. My dad's gone as well. But, you know, I hear people say things like that. It's to motivate themselves, you know. I wouldn't kick it, you know, but continue to run forward. Whatever you got to do to run forward in the Lord. But I think the greatest, you know, if I need a motivation to do it, you know, Christ is my motivation. Lord, you intervened in history that I could be forgiven and cleansed. I was lost and you found me. You set me apart. So, you know, whatever you want with the rest of this life that I'm living, I want to live it for your glory. Because I've never offended anybody more than him. So I could have let down my kids. I could let down my parents. I could let myself down, but I sinned against him and he forgave me. So I want to walk in that forgiveness, walk in the new power that he provides, and let that motivate my forward progress.
7: Yeah. Brian.
8: Yeah, I think, you know, in some ways, I think the essence of a sinful life is self-serving. You know, you serve yourself, everything's about you. And when you come to Jesus, really, that all changes. And you start serving the Lord, which means you start serving other people. And I think just, you know, thinking about John and his dad, I'm sure when he just goes over and spends time with his dad, just like, hey, Dad, how can I help? You know, what do you need? I mean, little things like that. But those are the things that can sometimes just make such a massive difference and speak so loudly and clearly. So I think that's it. You know, just thinking about life and thinking about, you know, experiences and, you know, people I've known and you just realize, man, you know, the Bible warns us about self, and that self is the great enemy. And of course, if any man come after me, let him deny himself and take up the cross. And so there is that transformation that comes that I think results in a blessing, the blessing of serving.
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10: Have you ever stopped to think about your influence as a Christian? At this very moment, someone's eternal destiny might hinge on your willingness to speak. That's a humbling thought. And today on Insight for Living, Chuck Swindoll dismantles one of Christianity's most persuasive myths, that becoming a silent witness for Jesus Christ is enough. Drawing from Philip's encounter with the Ethiopian eunuch, Chuck illustrates why evangelism requires two wings of the airplane. On one wing, living out the truth, and on the other wing, clearly speaking about the faith. Chuck titled today's message, Strengthening Your Grip on Evangelism.
7: Tucked away in Acts chapter 8 is a series of answers, not one answer, but a series of answers. And I'd invite you to turn to the story that is recorded about a man named Philip, who was the Billy Graham of the first century. He was the evangelist. I take it he was not a professional evangelist, but was a gifted layman who was engaged in the mainstream of life, and God stopped him and led him to witness. Now, the background of Acts 8, 26 is that there's been a revival in Samaria. A massive movement of God, and the momentum is contagious. There was no reason whatsoever for Philip, humanly speaking, as an evangelist, to leave Samaria. That was where the action was. Super work of God was carried on in Samaria. Verse 25 tells us that the word of the Lord was testified and spoken. They started back to Jerusalem, and they were preaching the gospel to many villages of the Samaritans. And you don't read anything about resistance. These were Jews preaching to the Samaritans. Verse 26, an angel of the Lord spoke to Philip, saying, Arise and go south to the road that descends from Jerusalem to Gaza. Parenthesis, this is a desert road. Parenthesis closed. Out of the clear blue, without any announcement whatsoever, no skywriting, no night visions, just that inner unction from God, Philip realized God no longer wanted him in Samaria, where the action was, where the revival was going on. God was leading him to a desert road. Go to Gaza. And Philip must have scratched his head on the way, wondering, what in the world does God have up his sleeve as he leads me from Samaria to Gaza? But he's sensitive. He's available. He arose and went. And behold, there was an Ethiopian eunuch, a court official of Candace, queen of the Ethiopians, who was in charge of all her treasure. He had come to Jerusalem to worship and was returning and sitting in his chariot and reading the scroll of Isaiah. And Philip sees it happening. He sees this Ethiopian eunuch who is sitting in the chariot reading the prophet Isaiah. You ready with your pencil? Guideline number 3, write it just across from verse 30. Put the word initiative. We've got a sensitive, available man that, prompted by the Spirit of God, takes the initiative. 29, the Spirit said to Philip, go up and join this chariot. And when Philip had run up, he heard him reading Isaiah the prophet and said, do you understand what you are reading? Now, that is a tremendous beginning. I mean, when you have known the Lord as long as Philip has known him, or as long as some of you have known the Lord, oh, there is a great tendency to dump the truck, you know? What are you reading, Greek or Hebrew? Taken a number of years of both, I'd be happy to share with you what that means. Or something as ignorant as, you've got the scroll upside down, dummy, you know, that kind of thing. We Christians, it's not that obnoxious, but you know what I'm saying. We have the most unbelievable ways of offending that we're not even aware of. How open-handed, how great-hearted, how generous in his spirit for him to say, as he sees the man reading, do you understand what that's all about? When you take the initiative, one of the finest methods is the use of a question. I, on occasion, have used the question that says, and I've been reading a lot in this magazine about world events, and boy, it's troubling. What do you think's the answer? Take any route you want to take, and he'll come ultimately to Island A. But your first step is a question. Another is, I am really a student of biography, and I really love the story of great men and women. Who, in your opinion, was the greatest man that ever lived? Oh, there are 100 initiative questions you can take, but you've got to think about them. That's part of a sensitive, available heart that's ready for the right move. How much better than what the late Paul Little in his book, How to Give Away Your Faith, talks about. About once every 6 months, the pressure to witness used to reach explosive heights inside me, writes Little. Not knowing any better, I would suddenly lunge at someone and spout out all my verses with a sort of glazed stare in my eye. I honestly didn't expect any response. As soon as my victim indicated a lack of interest, I began to edge away from him with a sigh of relief and the consoling thought, all that live godly in Christ Jesus will suffer persecution. 2 Timothy 3:12. Duty done, I would draw back into my martyr shell for another 6 months hibernation. And then he adds a very wise word. I personally believe that parading along the sidewalk in a sandwich board which reads in large, scrawly letters, I'm a Christian, ask me, is not the Lord's method. He did not call us to become oddballs. As we represent Christ, some people will think we are fools, and they will tell us so. But their opinion does not give us license to indulge in bizarre behavior. God helped me a great deal when I was studying 1 Corinthians chapter 1 a number of years ago, and I found that it is the cross that is offensive, not the Christian. The cross brings a sword into the heart, not the Christian. I suggest to you that if you want your witness to have a ring about it that is authentic and winsome, appealing, think of initiatives that can be taken that will help that person become less defensive rather than put him on the edge of awkwardness. Do you understand what you are reading? If you've read Ann Kimmel's stuff, she has a most unusual beginning. Can I sing for you? Now, can you imagine a businessman on a plane sitting next to this dear young woman who leans over and says, can I sing to you? I mean, to say no is to say, I don't want to hear you. And to say yes is to sort of turn the whole airplane into a gospel song, you fear. But with remarkable skill, this woman has turned that into a method that works for her. It does not work for me. And it may not work for you, but she's found one that works for her. And before you put that down, answer, what's your method? What approach do you use? You see, this man moves in with a question. Do you understand what you're reading? And now the answer comes in a most open-handed manner. There is no defensiveness. There need not be. He said, well, how could I unless someone guides me? And Philip jumped up on the chariot. No. After that question mark, there's no movement. It says he invited Philip to come up and sit with him. The fourth word I want you to mark is the word tactfulness. Tactfulness. A sensitivity, an availability, an initiative followed by tactfulness. Waiting for the precise opportunity for the next move, and then the most gracious manner possible. He said, would you come up and join me? He invited him to come up. Now, the passage of scripture which he was reading was this, and I know Philip must have smiled deep within him, right out of the nucleus of the gospel in the Old Testament, Isaiah chapter 53. He was led as a sheep to slaughter, and as a lamb before his shearers is silent, so he does not open his mouth. And I think Philip must have thought, That's the reason I was lifted from Samaria and brought to Gaza, a desert road. Here was a man reading the scroll of Isaiah at just the right time. I come onto the chariot. That's the way it is. When God is moving in your life and those others you're to share your faith with. It's like teeth in gears that fit together. There's a very little friction as he works, as he moves. Verse 34, the eunuch answered Philip and said, please, please tell me, of whom does the prophet say this? Of himself or of someone else? Oh, those are great questions. When you have that unsaved person ask you the precise question you would hope he would ask. Remember, he's an Ethiopian. He's never heard of Messiah. He isn't Jewish. Something has led in his life to bring him to the place where he was at that moment. We are links in the chain of people's lives, and we don't know where they've come from. We don't know their future, but right at this moment, we're a link in the process. I tell you, I was aware of that all over again when I was reading Evangelism as a Lifestyle by Jim Peterson. He talks about coming to Brazil to minister there on behalf of the Navigators. And he meets this industrial chemist named Osvaldo. The conversation began with Osvaldo asking questions about our motives for being in Brazil. The best way I could think to answer his question was to explain the gospel to him. I got a piece of chalk and a Bible, and I used the wooden floor as a chalkboard. I spent the next 2 hours showing him a favorite diagram I often use to explain the message. Now, get this. I was quite satisfied with my performance, and when I finally finished, I leaned back and observed his reaction, certain he would be on the verge of repentance. Instead, he gazed at my illustration and then at me. He was puzzled. Do you mean to tell me that this is why you came all the way to Brazil? To tell people that? To Osvaldo, what I had said seemed insignificant and irrelevant. I recognized at that moment that I was facing a communication problem I had never been aware of before. In my mind, I had always equated evangelism with reaping. But here before me was an empty field, planting, watering, and cultivation would have to occur before I could hope to reap. Wow, that's good. We have that strange feeling that whoever we're talking to is right on the verge of reaping. You may be, no, just planting. You may be cultivating what someone planted a year ago, but by the grace of God, you may be harvesting what she planted and he cultivated, and they worked until at that moment on the plane or at the train or in that office or at the school, you have reaped the result of those months, shall I say, at times years of sowing, cultivating. This man had his Bible open. He was reading Isaiah 53. He said, tell me, what does it say? Please, is this man or someone else? Is it the prophet or is it somebody else who was the sheep led as a lamb to slaughter? Tactfulness means you let those questions be asked. And even when they ask questions that sound harsh or heretical or at times blasphemous, you let them be asked. You let it be said. Philip, verse 35, opened his mouth, and beginning from this scripture, he talked about philosophy. No, no. Put preciseness in the margin of your Bible. Preciseness. He started where the man was, and he led him to the subject of Jesus. You start where they are, and you bring them in the marvelous movement of God to the person of Christ. And friends, it is very important that we understand witnessing is not talking about church attendance. It is not talking about some religious rite called baptism or taking of the Lord's table or confirmation. It is not tithing. It is not being morally good and taking care of one's family and being rightly related to a nation. Christianity is being rightly related to a person, and a person is never saved until he becomes rightly related to Jesus Christ. He doesn't know that. That is the best kept secret in America. We're surrounded by people who think by working somehow or thinking some way or taking on some kind of religious something, they'll be in the family of God once God gives them a try to prove themselves. It's a gift. It's not a work. Precisely talk about the Savior. Stay away from the jargon. One of the best books out on evangelism in my book is Out of the Salt Shaker and Into the World by Rebecca Manley Pippert. She tells a brief yet true account of what happened in her life. I remember a skeptical student who said, I could never be a Christian. My commitment to scholarship makes any consideration of Christianity impossible. It's irrational, and the evidence supporting it is totally insufficient. I answered, I'm so glad you care so much about truth and that you really want evidence to support your beliefs. Now listen to this. You say the evidence for Christianity is terribly insufficient. What was your conclusion after carefully investigating the primary biblical documents? You mean the Bible? He asked. Of course, I said. The New Testament accounts of Jesus, for example, where did you find them lacking? I remember my mother reading me those stories when I was 10, he replied. But what was your conclusion? I continued, and as a result discovered he had never investigated the scriptures critically as an adult. I want to tell you something. Neither have most of the people I've talked to about Christ. Never once made a serious investigation of the scriptures. I was on a radio talk show a number of years ago up in the Boston area. I was with a religious editor of the Boston Globe. I was with a pastor from the church there on the big downtown church, and another pastor and I. And we had people call in who came at us with regard to the gospel. My continued question back to the listener was, have you ever made a serious study of even one of the gospel accounts or any section of scripture? And I give them A for honesty. In their response, I don't remember what percentage, it must have been well over 95%, honestly admitted they had never done that. A person must come into contact with the living Word of God through the written Word of God. For most people, that does not occur. Isaiah was speaking to this man's heart, and Philip begins from the scriptures showing him of Christ. And let me say one more word of warning. Be careful about getting rabbit trailed, because people have a remarkable ability to pull you off the subject of Jesus and onto the issue of the heathen, off the subject of Jesus and onto the issue of abortion, off the subject of Jesus and onto the issue of that church scandal when their mother and father left the church 28 years ago, off the subject of Jesus and onto the subject of how can you say God is just when we have so many, and they will name some unjust thing on earth. You tell them of Christ. That is a basic assignment. This man, able to share his faith from the scriptures, tells him about Christ. Preciseness. Okay, we have sensitivity, availability, initiative. We have tactfulness, preciseness, and there's one more. Verse 36, as they went along the road, they came to some water, and the eunuch said, look, water, what prevents me from being baptized? In the margin of your Bible, the second century Western text, a little bit later in time than the earliest manuscripts, includes this verse, if you believe with all your heart, you may. And he answered and said, I believe that Jesus Christ is the Son of God. Guideline number 6, decisiveness. Decisiveness. You will find people all the time coming to these other terms and coming to these other areas, and your tendency will be to get involved in them and to stay away from that decision. And it might be at that very moment they are most ripe and they're just begging you inside, help me know how to come to know Christ. Help me know what to say, how to say it. There's a gift, and I'm offering you this gift, and all you need to do is take the gift. It's the gift called eternal life, forgiveness of sins, eternal security with Jesus Christ. If you believe that he died for you and rose from the dead, you can have this gift. Won't you take it? Won't you receive it? You don't have to complicate it. You don't even have to have a lot of theology. You don't have to have seminary training. In fact, it might be better for many if you don't have seminary training. Just keep it simple. Stay on the subject of Jesus Christ. And when he says, why don't I just get baptized next Sunday? No, wait, that would be fine if first you've come to know Christ. He believes with all his heart, verse 38 says, stop the chariot. They both got down, went into the water, and Philip, as well as the eunuch, and he baptized him. It's the beginning of an evangelistic movement that we're seeing today come to fulfillment. It's a remarkable beginning. Now, I hear some who have heard this very patiently saying to themselves, I choose, Chuck, rather to be a silent witness for God. I believe that God would have me simply live. Don't you think that living my faith is more important than speaking my faith? That's like asking me, don't you think the right wing of this airplane is more important than the left wing of this plane? I think they're both important. But I've never heard someone share their faith and how they came to know Christ because everybody around them stayed silent. You know, I just looked at this life and I realized by watching this wonderful life that Jesus Christ died for my sins and rose from the dead for me, and I came to know Christ. No. How shall they hear without someone to proclaim it? And how shall there be a proclaimer, a herald, a preacher, unless he be sent? God has you where he has no one else in this entire place where you will be tomorrow. Not just to be silent. Oh, to model the truth, for sure. An unmodeled message is as good as no message at all. But he has you there where no one else will be, in touch with those lives no one else will be in touch with, to infect with the truth. Being a silent witness is honored by God in one major case, and that's the table of the Lord. He says, when we take of the bread and when we drink of the wine, we proclaim the Lord's death until he comes back. Maybe you didn't realize it, but the Lord's table is an evangelistic message. For you Christians who walk in the light, it is for you, and that is regardless of your church affiliation. But if you're a child of God and you have backslidden and you choose not to come back to the Lord in full repentance, confessing to him that life of yours that is a shame to his name, you let the elements pass. It is the most serious act of public worship I know anything about. That is why it isn't just a little add-on in our worship services. It is the silent testimony of the death and resurrection of Jesus Christ. May we bow together. Our loving Father, we thank you for the precise message of Jesus Christ that has come into our lives because of your grace. We were running from you and you ran toward us. We did not want you. You wanted us. Your Son came on our behalf and you set the hound of heaven after us. And we have given ourselves to Christ. We voluntarily, willingly, and with delight worship him at this time. Lead those without the Savior, our Father, to receive him now. At this decisive moment, we pray through Jesus Christ our Lord. Amen.
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0: 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And instead of interviewing a guest, he's the guest. His Haven colleague, Lauren Cuevas, interviews him about a piece he wrote for the Haven Devotional Anchor about contentment. Are you content? Well, I think it's safe to say that contentment is not something we will fully grasp on this side of heaven. But stay with us as David Wollin talks about this and his take on contentment in Christ. Haven Today Weekend Edition. It's coming up next on K-Wave.
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6: A fancy latte. A trip to the nail salon, dinner out. People enjoy treating themselves. However, a recent report showed nearly 3/4 of Americans say they feel guilty when they spend money on little luxuries that once brought them joy.

The YouGov survey polled over 5,000 adults. Many said today's financial pressures are making happiness harder to afford, which begs the question, can happiness be purchased? The survey found it's not personal finances that best predict a person's happiness, but rather the, quote, joy mindset, namely those who feel gratitude, appreciate the little things, and experience moments of wonder. Now, hopefully, we can look at that and see glimmers of truth pointing to something greater. There is a joy that was purchased, but not by us. It was by Jesus Christ, who offers to us both forgiveness of sin and true life in Him. Welcome to Haven on the Weekend. I'm David Wolin, sharing the great story that's all about Jesus. This is a program called Cultivating Contentment in Christ. There's a school of thought that says the worth of something is determined solely by what another party is willing to pay for it. For example, the worn-out pair of armchairs I recently posted on Facebook Marketplace. All I could think about was how much I'd paid for them back in the day. These are really nice chairs, I was thinking. They just need a little work. Well, I had to adjust my expectations down to what they would actually sell for. Now, this paradigm is not universally applicable because there are some things which are exceedingly valuable, but they cannot be bought or sold. How much are things like this worth? And today specifically, I want to ask this question, how much is contentment worth? And more specifically, how much is contentment worth to you? In the 1640s, one of the great Puritan writers, a man by the name of Jeremiah Burroughs, wrote a book called The Rare Jewel of Christian Contentment. And in my view, it remains the single best book ever written on this subject. He compares true contentment, and specifically Christian contentment, to a rare jewel. The average person in the world may not be able to recognize it when they see it. They may not know how to appraise its worth, and yet, like a rare jewel, its value is beyond reckoning. And like a jewel, you're not going to find it simply sitting on the surface for you to bend down and pick up. No, you have to dig for it. And once you finally possess it, there is yet more work to be done before it will glitter and shine with all the beauty it contains within it. Christian contentment, he says, is like that. And it's Christian contentment because it can only be found in Christ. Whatever else the world calls contentment, that will be only a cheap counterfeit at best. And if we are convinced that this is true, the question is then, where do we start? How do we pursue contentment in the Christian life? And with this in mind, a few years ago, I wrote an issue for the Anchor devotional called Contentment in the Chaos. It contains 31 daily devotions, pulling from passages in the Old and New Testament and tracing out how God's people cultivate contentment in the midst of the chaos which life often brings our way. And today, as part of our 50th anniversary celebration of the ministry of Anchor Devotional here at Haven, we're offering a full year subscription starting with this issue on contentment, and we'll send that immediately, and thereforth, each new month, you'll be getting a new issue of Anchor. 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And be sure to request Anchor Devotional when you call 865-HAVEN, again, 865-HAVEN, or you can make your gift online through the website at haventoday.org, haventoday.org. And now, reminding us who holds us fast amid the storm, here's Aaron Schust and Cornerstone.

0: This is Haven Today. I'm David Wolin, and this would be the point in the program where typically I would be introducing a guest, but today it's a little different. A colleague of mine, Lauren Cuevas, is here with me, and we're going to flip things around today. She's going to be interviewing me on something that I wrote about in Anchor Devotional. So, Lauren, welcome to Haven.
1: Thank you, David. You're the guest today. It's very exciting.
0: I'm excited.
1: You're going to do great. So you wrote a issue of our devotional anchor called Contentment in the Chaos. And I feel like when you're writing something like an issue for Anchor, that's not just like, oh, I'll write about patience or I'll write about having joy. It's usually pretty personal. Can you share why you chose to write about contentment?
0: I'd be happy to. It's a wide-ranging answer, I'm afraid. I'll try to make it succinct. This was about 15 years ago, and if I were tasked to do this all over again, and Kathy said, David, I need you to write another issue of Anchor, I'd be tempted to choose contentment all over again, because this is a theme of my life. Not that I am content, but that I struggle for it. And so it is that rare jewel of Christian contentment, like the Puritan Jeremiah Burroughs wrote about it. I've had to fight for it. I've learned some things along the way. And I don't know if anybody else has had a similar experience to me with this. It seems like it's a constant theme of my life that I struggle with, discontentment. And I think the causes of that are really complex and multifaceted. I think for most people, probably contributing factors include personality and temperament and that kind of thing. But then there are the things that all of us just want out of life. And a lot of them are stubbornly out of our reach, things that we wish we had but don't. It could be possessions or home ownership or some kind of status or relationship that we wish we had but don't. Could be the esteem of others, skills, you know, the list is endless. And so we all, I think, to some degree struggle with this, but then there's the struggle for contentment in the Christian life, which is unique because there's in all of us, I think, as even from the early days of coming to faith, we know that what we're longing for is going to be found in Christ. And yet it's not like walking over to the light switch and flipping it and suddenly you're content in Christ. It comes slowly. It's fought for in a real hard, hard fight.

0: caught kind of way. And so I've learned a lot about that over the years, and I wanted to share about it.
1: What do you think is the difference between comfort and contentment?
0: Well, they're related. In fact, I would say it all depends on what you're comforted by. The great picture in the Psalms, Psalm 131, that of a weaned child with his mother, just sitting quietly on the lap, no longer anxious and clamoring desperately for what it needs because those needs have been met. A lot of times the things that we clamor for comfort, are substitutes for what only Christ can give. But that's not to say that comfort is bad. There are many wonderful things that are good gifts of our Father that are part of our lives, and He intends us to be comforted by them as well. But there is an order to our comforts, and supremely, it ought to be rooted and resting in Christ first and foremost. Everything coming out of that, and certainly things that are sinful, that are tempting, false comforts along those lines, they have no place in the Christian life and work against the contentment that we would otherwise have by looking to Christ first and foremost.
1: Yeah. I often find myself asking God to give me all the things that make me comfortable, whether, like you said, like a house. I would like a much bigger house, more space for my kids to run around. I would like a car that doesn't have to go to the shop every 6 months to make me comfortable. And I think about, I want those things so that I can then be content. But you talk about in this issue, Paul finding contentment in chains. Mm-hmm. And so do you think that contentment's actually easier to learn in discomfort than in comfort?
0: I have a hunch it's the only way to learn it. And there's a whole lot behind that, I think, in the New Testament. And Paul has to be this one of the supreme examples of this. And you can almost just flip open to any of his epistles, and there's something in there that testifies to this. One of my favorite passages, Romans, the beginning of Romans 5, about we rejoice in our sufferings, knowing that suffering produces endurance, endurance produces character, character produces hope. Hope does not put us to shame, and there's a reason for that. Paul says it's because God's love has been poured into our hearts through the Holy Spirit. That is how character is built, and I think contentment follows that exact same pathway. It's built on the foundation that suffering has proven out to be true. So it's one thing to behold what we hear and believe in God's word and say, yes, this is true, I believe this. But then a storm of life comes and collides with us. So, you know, we may have grown up like I did in Sunday school and singing songs about don't build your house on the sandy land, right? We got to build it on the solid rock of Jesus Christ. But then a grown-up sized storm collides with me, and I'm brought to a place of fear and crying out desperately to God, and His word proves true. He is the anchor that holds. And now it's a tested faith. And so whether it was loss or whether it was some kind of endured storm or suffering that came upon me, now I know with a greater degree of confidence, because now I can look back on my own story and say, it wasn't just true for other people, it's true, period. And I'm more confident in this now. So yeah, contentment, I think, builds like that.
1: Yeah. Before we get too much farther, I want to let you all know we have Kathy here with us. Kathy is the editor of The Anchor and has been for almost 20 years. And Kathy wrote the introduction to this issue. Normally David does, so we kind of flopped it for this issue for contentment in the chaos. Kathy, in the introduction, you quote Philippians 4:12, where Paul calls contentment a secret or a mystery. Why do you think Paul chose to describe contentment in this way?
2: I don't think Paul is saying contentment is an actual secret or something, you know, that we would want to keep hidden. But because it's something that is not innate, something we all naturally, it's not something we all naturally have, there is a way to go about getting it. It's almost like Paul saying, here's the trick, or here's the thing, here's the secret. And I think some of that is found in the very next verse in Philippians, where he says, I can do all things through Christ who gives me strength. So the trick or the secret is remembering that the Lord will see you through every situation, every setting where you feel in want, you feel discontent, you feel that something is not enough. He will be faithful. Mm.
0: If I can just chime in there too, because a thought comes to mind, thinking about Paul specifically and writing about that in chains, he had, by this point in his ministry, really suffered the loss of all things.
2: Yeah.
0: So in a sense, there wasn't much left for him to lose but his life, and that would be gain, according to Paul in Philippians.
2: Right.
0: And so I think that's getting back to what you were saying earlier, Lauren, about the relationship between suffering and really sometimes the loss, oftentimes the loss of something actually builds our contentment in Christ. And by the time he had given everything he had to give and found and proved true that it was all worth it, that Christ was better by far, I think that's partly why he could say, I really have learned to be content in any and all circumstances, because there's nothing left that I have not tested and proved that Christ is my all in all.
1: On day 17, you quote Eric Raymond saying that contentment is, quote, not getting what you want, but wanting what you have in Christ. You've talked about it a little bit earlier, but is that a switch that flips in our lives, or is that something that needs to be practiced daily?
0: I'm going to say both. This is, I think, just the miraculous paradox that is sanctification, which is ultimately something I believe the Spirit of God does in us, and our participation is part of that. And yet it's God driving it. It's on the basis of faith as well. Actually, this is something I learned from Tim Keller. And I think, if I remember rightly, I think he got it from Richard Lovelace. And it's the idea that we know we're justified by faith, right? The Protestant Reformation was built upon that vital doctrine, but we are also sanctified by faith. And if sanctification is becoming more and more Christ-like, the reason it's built on and driven by faith is because it's done by our gaze on and worship of Christ. It's a reordering of what is inside of us, what we desire, what our affections looks like. And it's why, for the one who is growing more and more in Christ-likeness and being sanctified, that this beautiful truth from the Psalms, I think I actually have a picture of this somewhere hanging on my wall in my home. Marcy and I, my wife, we had this as part of our wedding, this verse that says, delight yourself in the Lord and he will give you the desires of your heart. How does that work? You might think, young in your faith or immature in your walk, well, I want to be rich, and I'm not, but I'm delighting myself in the Lord. So why am I not getting the desires of my heart? And the answer would be because you're not really delighting in the Lord. Because if you were, Christ, you know, is what you desire most. And our God just loves to give us himself. That's the gospel promise. And so our contentment in Christ is for those desires to be reformed, reshaped in us according to what Christ wants to give us. And then he does give it to us. And that's why contentment is the result of wanting Christ more. And that is a work of God driven by faith.
1: The last 5 days in the Anchor Devotional, you go verse by verse through Psalm 23. Mm-hmm. What is it about that passage specifically that made it the right landing place for the whole 31 days, but also verse by verse, just several days in a row, spending 5 days there?
0: Oh, man. Yeah, there are a few passages and chapters of the Bible like Psalm 23. And we've come back to it. We'll come back to it many times on Haven, but just the opening words, the Lord is my shepherd. And it says, I lack nothing. There's a picture of contentment right there. Like, there is nothing I truly need. And if we have been growing, like we were just talking about, in Christ likeness, we're talking about our desires and our wants, there is nothing I want that I do not have with my great shepherd beside me. He's the one who gives me what I need. And Psalm 23 just walks you through what that looks like in the Christian life. And one of the things I appreciate so much about Psalm 23 is that it really does kind of span the gamut of the Christian life. It's a couple of years ago we did a series on the Pilgrim's Progress from John Bunyan. I feel like Psalm 23 is like a little mini Pilgrim's Progress. You know, it walks you through the seasons of life that, praise God, are there in most of our lives. There are green pasture seasons. There are quiet waters seasons. There's refreshing seasons. But it is inevitable that life takes a turn at some point, probably many points along the way, and suddenly a dark valley looms in front of us. And we were talking about how often our contentment is most fully formed in those kinds of moments, the things that we suffer, the things that we lose, the dark valleys that we face, and the fact that the Good Shepherd walks alongside us. So yeah, contentment is like I was saying earlier at the very beginning of our conversation, it is something that you don't just simply like attain and then you've got it. It's not like I passed algebra one and now I'm just really good at it. You know, I'm ready for the next thing, you know, but I got algebra down. Contentment is constant because life changes and you change and the circumstances of life change and what it looks like to walk with faithfulness with our Good Shepherd in the season ahead isn't like what it was like in the season behind. And so I think Psalm 23 pulls us into that journey that we take with Jesus, and its constant is the constant of those who have come to know, like Paul says, the secret of contentment. What is it? It's Christ. It's Christ right next to me at every waking moment.
1: This question is for both of you, but I'll start with Kathy. If someone were to read all 31 days of this issue of the Anchor Devotional, Contentment in the Chaos, what is one thought, idea, line that you would want someone to remember?
2: Well, most of all, I would hope that through the 31 days of reading, they would know solidly contentment is found only in Jesus Christ. But there is a little something that came up two or three times in that devotional, and it speaks about contentment and thanksgiving going hand in hand. I think one time we said contentment and thanksgiving are friends. Another time called them twin brothers. And I think that's a really good thing to tuck away and take with you, that having a thankful heart, forcing yourself to see all the blessings you have, that what you can be thankful for today, are really important measures for developing contentment in your own heart.
1: David, what about you? A thought or idea you'd want someone to take with them from this issue?
0: Yeah. You know, looking back through what I wrote now years ago, it's very wide ranging. And I think that's kind of the point. Contentment is actually a byproduct. You can't just go out there and get it and work on it. It's actually a byproduct of your walk with Christ, and there are so many facets to it. And so this is something really that the Holy Spirit has to author in you, work out in your life. But the one constant through all of it is going to be striving for fresh eyes daily to behold Christ, because contentment in the Christian life can't be found anywhere else or apart from Him. So, you know, it sounds like, I suppose, kind of a pat answer, maybe what you'd expect to hear from Haven, but it's really true. It's all about Jesus. It really is.
1: Yep. Yeah. Well, thanks, David, for taking the guest seat today and handing over the mic for a minute. And thank you, Kathy, for joining us as well. You were in this issue as well. I was really excited to have your voice.
2: Thanks.
1: And I'm really excited for our readers of Anchor and listeners of Haven today to have this issue. It's called Contentment in the Chaos. I think everyone should get it. So I'm really excited it's out there now.

0: Amen. Psalm 23 from a group called Poor Bishop Hooper. This is Haven Today. I'm David Wolin. Contentment does not come quickly. It's not something you achieve and then move on to something else. No, we have to tend to it and cultivate it throughout our lives in Christ. And to that end, there is no substitute for spending daily time in God's Word. That's why for over 50 years here at Haven, we've published the Anchor Devotional, and you can start receiving it every month, starting with this issue on contentment. 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I'm David Wolin. Won't you come back again next time? We'll be keeping it all about Jesus. It's The Great Story here on Haven Today.
1: 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Right now, we're going to check out the weather. For later today, we're looking for sun and a few passing clouds with highs in the low to mid 80s, overnight lows in the upper 60s. Right now, it's 74 and cloudy here at K-Wave. Well, up next, we'll be joining Pastor David Zamora on Living Way Radio. We'll be looking at Philippians 4 as Pastor David begins looking at unity, the unity that Jesus brings us in the church. 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
2: Hey, church, this is Pastor Brian Sumner of Calvary Chapel, Pacific Coast, Westminster, California, with the K-Wave Scripture of the Day. Proverbs 4:23 tells us, keep your heart with all diligence, for out of it spring the issues of life. A very simple and much quoted passage that while most believe the heart is a good thing, in the current world's conditions, we're told our hearts are deceitfully wicked, meaning as falling beings, our hearts betray us, opposing God. Yet as believers, God has given us a new heart of flesh, not of stone, no longer dead but alive. So what does it mean to guard it with all diligence? Well, we need to be aware of what we let in, of who we hang with, what we get ourselves into, what we let influence and affect us. Because what gets into us, namely our heart, as the verse continues, we are told that out of it spring the issues of life. So if we're allowing anything into our heart, not lining up with God's word, then we can expect a life full of avoidance. Issues if only we guarded our heart with all diligence. 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
4: 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Why do the wicked get away with despising God? They think, God will never call us to account. But you see the trouble and grief they cause. You take note of it and punish them. The helpless put their trust in you. You defend the orphans. Break the arms of those wicked, evil people. Go after them until the last one is destroyed. The Lord is King forever and ever. The godless nations will vanish from the land. Lord, you know the hope of the helpless. Surely you will hear their cries and comfort them. 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
7: Because of who Christ is. And if Christ is everything for you, your desire is to emulate that. And part of that emulating Christ, because it's your desire, is to be like Christ. to be like-minded with Christ in this way.

0: Welcome to Living Way Radio, featuring the verse-by-verse Bible teachings of David Zamora, pastor at Living Way Christian Fellowship in Fontana, California. Today, Pastor David will continue our study in the letter to the Philippians as we look into Philippians chapter 4, A Shepherd's Heart.
1: Chapter 4 tonight, and as we kind of look at the text here, just a couple of things to kind of look back and consider. You know, the last time we were here, we were looking at, you know, Paul's encouragement to the church in that there was an encouragement for unity. And there were several things that he highlighted in this area of unity. And we ended with this issue of, let's say, disunity between two women. And, you know, Paul urges the church. He urges the body of Christ to have part in this issue that's taking place. You know, it's evident that women played a prominent role in the early church, just like women play a prominent role in the church today. You know, it's the body of Christ, and there's a need for women to serve and to be a part of the body in various capacities. I would even say that women can serve in almost all areas except the eldership or the pastoral role. But other than that, you know, the Bible is very clear that, you know, women can serve, women can teach women, and the older women teaching the younger women. And there's just a need for that, laboring in the body. I've been thankful for the women that God has brought to this fellowship over the years in my life. And I've been blessed to have some amazing sisters in the Lord. And one of them, you know, has just been with me a very long time. And, you know, their husbands are elders in the church. And so, you know, but they've been very faithful to me, you know, Sister Penny and Sister Irma. And, you know, these ladies have really come alongside. And then later the Lord brought, you know, Sister Mary Lou and Sister Mary and Sister Alma and these other sisters as the Lord just kind of started adding. But, you know, initially in the beginning, you know, these ladies labored with me in kind of building this ministry up. And it's important to have, you know, unity in the body. It's not just men that build the ministry. There's faithful women as well, because women need to be ministered to by women, right? So looking at this, I was kind of just reflecting earlier today and just kind of thanking the Lord for, you know, the people, not only just the women, but the people that he's brought, and even thanking the Lord that throughout the years, there have been times of contention. There has been times of disunity, and it wasn't just women. I mean, it's men too, you know, and there's strife, you know, and it becomes a problem, especially when more than one person is involved. And it does, it affects the way the church operates. It affects how you feel. It's kind of like, you know, you have a couple that maybe you're friends with, right? And, you know, they have no problem, you know, getting in an argument in front of you. You know, anybody ever been there? Don't look around, but you know what I'm talking about. And it just kind of changes the whole mood, doesn't it? It just changes everything. You know, maybe you're going out to dinner, maybe you're hanging out somewhere, whatever the case might be, but you know, you know, they just go at it. And then it's kind of like, yeah, this is weird. You know, it's very awkward. It changes everything, you know? And yeah, you might get through the night and, you know, whatever the case might be, the day, but you know, you always have this feeling of like, man, you know, you need to be prepared when you go with them. You know, they'll include you, not by making you part of the disagreement, but they'll include you by you being an ear. But think of that on a scale within the church. You know, things like that, we can, hey, kind of tone it down. You know, we're here for this or that, and I understand you guys got issues, and whatever the case might be, we'll be praying for you, or let's pray, right? But in the church, you know, when there's individuals of position, like Paul says, these ladies actually served with him. He actually uses the word labored with me in the gospel. So that entails quite a bit, and I'm not going to exhaust that. We kind of went over that the last time we were here, but notice how that sounds. They labored with me in the gospel. So that would mean that as Paul preached, they came alongside his preaching ministry. As perhaps there was a need to pray, they were there to pray. If there was a need to minister maybe to other women, they were there ministering to other women. And they were known as, these are Paul's girls. These are the ladies that come and serve with him. Like Jesus had, you know, these sisters that served with him. And they provided for his needs. You know, remember Herod had a treasurer, and Herod's treasurer, the wife of that treasurer, was a believer. She was a follower of Jesus. And she was among the women that ministered to Jesus. And so it's kind of funny, you know, when they were like, hey, man, you know, Herod is after you. And he's like, you know, you go tell that fox. And he wasn't calling him a foxy guy. He was just saying he's a deceiver. He's a conniver. You know, you go tell that fox, man, I ain't afraid of him. I ain't worried about him. And, you know, then one of the sisters there is like, yeah, my husband works for him. You know what I mean? Kind of thing. But it's just, I find it interesting because there is a boldness there. You know, this woman that followed Jesus and her husband was like the treasurer to Herod, I thought was kind of interesting, because if they provided for Jesus's needs, they provided out of their sustenance, right? Out of their giving. And so where do you think she got her money from? Her husband. And where do you think he got his money from? Herod. Herod was like funding Jesus's ministry without even realizing it, right? But just as Jesus did, so did Paul. And Paul had these, you know, sisters that were faithful and they were committed. And while in prison, he catches word of this issue. And so the point here is, you know, with this prominent role in the early church, you know, they seem to have this influential role. And Paul felt it necessary to include this issue or this division here in this letter. And, you know, he's exerting his influence. And he's saying here, listen, I know them, they know me, I know you guys, and we need to fix this problem. And so we need to get the leadership together, the church together, and we need to fix this problem. And it doesn't mean that everybody has to be involved. It doesn't mean that everybody has to play a role, you know, but how these things get resolved in the church, because like I said, on a more personal note, nobody wants to be with people that are at odds with each other. It just messes the whole thing up. Well, that's what the enemy wants in the church. He wants this to be a place of contention. He wants this to be a place of strife. He wants you to bring your personal problems to the church, you know. And you might say, well, isn't that what we're supposed to do? Your burdens, yes. Your business, no. Right? In other words, bring your petition. Say, Lord, help in my situation, help. But you don't gotta, you know, go and try to get cheerleaders and people to come alongside and get on your side, and because that's typically what ends up happening. And so it creates for, in a sense you could say, the unity of the Spirit in the church of Philippi was threatened by this disagreement, this dispute. Now, I know I mentioned this last week, and I know that the last time we were here, and I know that I did because I watched my sermon, and I thought, hey, this guy teaches pretty good. I should listen to him. But anyways, you know, as you know, just kind of reflecting on it, you know, we don't know what the issue was. We know that it was not, you know, a doctrinal issue. This had nothing to do with, well, you know, she believes this and I believe that, and that, you know, we're just not seeing eye to eye. That's not what it was. This was obviously a personal issue. Guys, there are personal issues in the church. People have issues in amongst themselves in the body, you know, and sometimes those things can become a means of contention. And what I always say is, when, let's say, a situation kind of gets to me and it's like, hey, pastor, this is what's going on, and this is probably why you haven't seen this one here or that one here or this or that, whatever the case might be. And I always say, consider the source. Consider where this is coming from. Where is this coming from? I mean, it doesn't take away from the fact that there might be a valid disagreement. There might be a valid dispute, but there's a way to handle these things in the church. There's a way that God has called us to handle them. For one, Paul would write to the Corinthians and he says, hey, listen, when there's disputes in the church, you don't go to the court, man. You don't go out there and you don't involve people that are not a part of the body, man. You don't involve them and bring them in and have them handle matters in the church. They're not the church. And sometimes people are good at that. They'll go out and they'll be like, oh, you know, and get other people involved and make this more than what it is. The church, God has given us the body of Christ through the fellowship of the Holy Spirit to walk in the Spirit, dealing with issues with one another. And this is important. As Paul is addressing this, I was looking at this earlier and I says, you know, I think this is a point that just needs to be driven in. Because if we're not facing things right now, which praise the Lord, maybe we're not, maybe we are, but we will. You will. You might be one of those ones that comes to church and says, you know, this is why, pastor, I'm under the radar. This is why I just don't get involved in anything. You know, I just come and I just go. The less I know, the better off I am. But that's not healthy either. You know, your job as a Christian, especially as a believer, is to demonstrate, as Paul was saying here, this affection, this love, this unity. And the only way you can have unity is by, you know, demonstrating the character of Christ toward one another. How can you demonstrate the character of Christ toward the body of Christ if you're just kind of covertly coming in, you know, and getting out because you're afraid of being pulled into some struggle? Can I tell you guys something? Look, I'm not an expert on church problems. I might be an expert on causing them, but I'm not an expert on church problems. And here's what I will tell you. There is yet to be a church that doesn't have issues. Why? I think sometimes we say things like there's no perfect church, right? But I don't think that's the proper way to say it. Because the church is you and me. So it's not that there's no perfect church, it's that there's imperfect people. You know, nobody's perfect. We all have issues. We're all in different stages of growing. Our flesh is still a big part of our lives. This is why daily we have to die to the flesh. So what does that mean? That means some days you're going to have victory over the flesh and some days you're not. And what happens when two that are not having victory over the flesh come to church and it's just whatever? The enemy will use a circumstance, a situation, a look. They didn't say hi. Well, they didn't say, oh, now, you know, this and that. And we were serving here and now we're, you know, just weird stuff. But anyways, it happens. It's the flesh. And so this is kind of what Paul is saying here. He says he's encouraging the church to get involved. He says, in other words, the solution is, you know, even though we don't know what the exact problem is, the point that he's making is he's saying he's instructing the women themselves. He's saying, first it goes to the one who's in the issue. Somebody has to act. I think that's a good point to jot down. Somebody has to act. And probably the best example to give is like with a couple. As they're going through counseling because there's an issue or a problem in the marriage, here's what it always boils down to. Who's going to make the first move? Because you're sitting with those that are counseling you and they're telling the husband, this is what the Bible says you need to do. And they're telling the wife, this is what the Bible says you're supposed to do. And the reason why you guys are in the situation that you're in is because you're both disobeying the word of God. So you just got to be straight out. You're both disobeying the word of God, right? And so then it's like, you know, all this will work is if you just obey. And it's kind of that thing, well, I will if they will. and I ain't going to go first. They're the ones that need to change. I mean, they're the reason why we're in this situation. That might be true, but that's not how the Bible says to handle it. As a matter of fact, couples that operate that way will still be sitting in biblical guidance or counseling, as we call it, right, for the next 20, 30 years of their marriage over the same thing, because nobody's willing to give. Nobody's willing to surrender. Nobody's willing to obey. You see, and so the same kind of goes with this thing. The solution here is, he says, you know, resolve the matter. He's speaking directly to the sisters, Euodia and Syntyche, and he's saying, resolve the matter in this way. Number one, be of the same mind in the Lord. Be of the same mind. In other words, yes, there's a difference, and yes, there's a disagreement, and yes, now feelings are involved. Oh boy, that's a whole nother sermon in and of itself. Feelings, nothing more than feelings. Like, when that happens, it's over. Because now the problem is not about the situation, it's about how you feel. And you feel offended, you feel hurt. We talked about this, but you know, here's the point. And so, resolve matter, be of the same mind. So what does it mean to be of the same mind? Well, it means to pursue like-mindedness. And with this like-mindedness with other believers, you know, Paul is saying here, this is the answer. Coming to the same resolution through the Word of God. Okay, so the Bible says, put your differences aside. Okay, both of you practice that. Not wait for the other one to do it. Okay, what's the real issue? Going back to what I said earlier, what is the root of it? What's the cause of it? Here's what I will tell you. No matter how you look at it, no matter how you try to justify it, it's the flesh. It's the enemy. That's it. Until you're willing to say it is, then another thing you have to admit, I allowed the enemy to use me. I allowed myself to be distracted and to be used by the enemy to, as I stated last time we were here, rather than advance the kingdom, we stifle the kingdom, because what we're doing is we're no longer moving forward. We're kind of at a standstill. And if we study the scriptures properly, the Bible speaks of the Christian life as one that is constantly moving forward. Paul says these, you know, in verse 12 here of chapter, what is it, 3? He says, not that I have already attained or am already perfected, but I press on. Notice that, I press on, that I may lay hold of that for which Christ Jesus has also laid hold of me. I mean, to be of the same mind, let's just throw that verse there and let's tell these two sisters, listen, Paul says, I press on. And notice where his encouragement and where his strength is coming from. His focus is Jesus. Because of what Christ has done for me. Because of who Christ is. And if Christ is everything for you, your desire is to what? Is to emulate that. And part of that emulating Christ, because it's your desire, is to be like Christ. To be like-minded with Christ in this way. You know, the point for us here really is, as he's encouraging them, you know, is to kind of get on the same page of what does forgiveness look like, and both of you have been forgiven. So then God would require you to forgive others. That's kind of like being like-minded. This is the heart of Christ. And then, you know, he kind of repeats this plea as he says to them, I urge you. In verse 2, he says, I implore Euodia and I implore Syntyche. But then he also says in verse 3, I urge you also, true companions. So not only now is he telling them, he's telling the church. He's saying, hey, listen, you guys need to come together. You guys need to pray. You guys, and every church has its protocol. Every church has how it works out. But we can all pray together, not take sides. We side on grace. That's where we side with. The enemy would love for you to take sides, because in this, what does it do? It kind of expands the division. It makes it stronger. It amplifies it. You know, now you got two sides to this issue. That's what the enemy would want. But he's saying here, I urge you, help these women who labored with me and with Clement also, and the rest of my fellow workers whose names are in the book of life. You notice what he's saying here is he's urging, he's imploring these sisters, but he's also repeating his plea and he's urging them to agree in the Lord. And then he kind of gives the best solution here of resolving differences. It's very simple. He says, solve the problem with one another. And the church does its part. You know, as he's pleading with them, he pleads with them to, you know, provide this attitude which they both can come together and kind of work toward unity. The word here, agree, that he's kind of highlighting here, you know, is them being able to come together. And the Greek word is actually the Greek word autos proneo, which Paul uses several times in his letters. And the idea means to literally have the same mind. Not in the area of being upset or unforgiving toward one another, but to think the same things. So in the context of unity, Paul is urging them to have the right attitude, have the right mindset, have the right attitude, listen to this, toward each other so that they may work together faithfully. You know, we sometimes think that withholding forgiveness or withholding these things somehow is empowering you. Like, you know what? I'm proving a point here. You're not proving anything, but other than just giving the enemy a foothold. It grows. Now, keep in mind that if we practice what Paul is saying, if we do what he says to do, hard to do, but like-mindedness can only come by imitating the humility of Jesus. Ultimately, we know that thing, it's kind of like cliche, right? What would Jesus do? But really, what would Jesus do? I mean, look at the situations Jesus found himself in many times. Ultimately, Jesus' entire ministry was what? Giving up his rights for the good of others. Starting there, giving up your right for the good of others, putting others before yourself, you know, this whole thing. And this is really the point. Jesus resolved issues. That's the attitude of Jesus as he did this, you know. And so I think for the most part here, Paul is encouraging this common attitude of Christ among these women because they know what it is to be Christ-like and the gospel-centeredness. And if these ladies, you know, would be centered on the gospel and pursue the attitude of Christ, then they will be able to go on with the work and continue to do. It seems to me that even though it doesn't say it here because he's not expressing this, but it seems to me that there has been somewhat of a hindrance taking place. Like this has caused some things to stop moving. And this is where a person has to really take inventory of their own heart and ask themselves some very serious questions. You don't want to be the cause of division. You don't want to be the cause of something that causes, you know, a split or causes strife or contention and or, you know, something that the enemy will rejoice in. Like, I got them. You know, I was able to discourage and disrupt that. You know, you don't want to be that person. Now, a lot of times, you know, obviously we sometimes can get ourselves, you know, emotionally drawn to something because, you know, we kind of feel like, you know, maybe we have some insight, if you will. But the point is that we should always pursue these things with the attitude of Christ, the humility of Christ, and ultimately seeking that Christ would get the glory in and through it all.
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7: And today we're going to look at Revelation chapter 22, verse 6. It says, "Behold, I come quickly. Blessed is he that keepeth the sayings of this prophecy." And in verse 12, "Behold, I come quickly, and my reward is with me to give every man according as his work shall be." And so with everything happening in the world, shutdowns and governmental things and wars and everything else, it's good just to remind ourselves of our ultimate hope. It rests in Christ. It's defined by Christ. We're in this world, but we're passing through. And our ultimate promise and reward is going to be with him upon his return, and then fellowship with him forever. And so he lets us know he's coming quickly, and it's been distant, but there's several other promises that he had. We had a promise, Genesis 3:15, of Jesus Christ that was fulfilled. Abraham was promised a son that was fulfilled. David was promised that he would be king, and that was fulfilled. We were promised a Messiah that was fulfilled. We were promised that Israel would be reconstituted as a nation that was fulfilled. And so the greatest promise, even though it seems delayed from our perspective and it's been some time, is rooted in him. And so he's coming, and that's the ultimate expression of our hope. It's rooted in his faithfulness. It's a certainty, and it's the only thing that's worth all of our hope, all of our trust, and all of our expectation. And so whatever we're experiencing and whatever we're looking at in this world that comes and goes, that disappoints one minute and has us satisfied as the next, we want to realign ourselves and focus on the Lord, his faithfulness, his promise, and the fact that that's just the ultimate expression of everything that we have and everything that we expect. He's coming quickly, and we'll be rewarded for our faithfulness in following him as his children and as his servants. And so, Father, thank you for your perfect plan of salvation. Jesus was called the Lamb slain before the foundation of the world. An eternity past, and you fulfilled that to our benefit. So we pray, Father, that you would remind us of the hope that we have in you and your faithfulness in Jesus Christ. And we pray, Father, in the name of Jesus, when we are dealing with things here, when we're bothered, if we're disappointed, or if we're uncertain about what's taking place, that you would center our heart in you and your faithfulness in your word and the hope that we have of dwelling with you forever. You're so loving and your plan is so perfect, and we thank you for that in Jesus' name.
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0: Welcome to the Refreshing Word broadcast from Calvary Chapel Beaumont in Southern California. I'm Paul, your host. And, you know, we teach the Bible from cover to cover, verse by verse, to equip you in your knowledge and walk with Jesus Christ. We're in the Gospel of John right now, and Apostle John writes for two main reasons: that we may know that Jesus is the Son of God and the importance of believing. So if you have a Bible handy, please turn with us to John chapter 2, and let's listen in with Pastor Henry Lundy.
1: A den of thieves. Imagine this. Imagine again, you've had a tough week. You're crying on the way to the sanctuary. And before you get to the doors, the ushers stop you and say, hey, where are you going? You're like, you know what? I just need to get inside. I just need to get inside to seek the Lord and to pray and just to hear the worship of God. Well, before you come in, we need an offering from you. You're like, no. I need to get inside the church. I want to worship God. I'm having a difficult time. I need to seek God. I know he's great. I know I'm going to hear from him today. The ushers say, well, before you hear all that, we need something from you. You would say, what in the world is going on here? What is going on here? You're like, no. I'm here to, this place is for people who are hurting, who want to seek God. Let me in. So you can imagine how you would feel. Imagine the people, and again, this is the court of the Gentiles. So the Jews have their own special spot. Guess what? Their own special spot doesn't have any animals. There's no money changers. There's no bartering going on. But in the court of the Gentiles, there's all this nonsense going on. It's like, hey, keep our spot nice and clean and holy for God. Oh, but those Gentiles? Oh, yeah, let's do all the bartering there. Jesus says, nope. He makes a whip, and he says, don't make my father's house, which is a house of prayer, into a den of thieves. We can say it like this: people were getting ripped off at church. And I would say to some churches in America, people are still getting ripped off. You get ripped off when you're not taught the word of God. People get ripped off when we're not talking about sin. People get ripped off when pastors are doing Bible roulette, when we're talking about, well, let me tell you six ways to have a better you. You want to have a better you? Read your Bible and follow Jesus, right? We don't have to take an hour and a half to tell you, give you six ways. Just simply read your Bible, do what it says. Jesus be magnified. But instead of that, I was watching a YouTube, and one pastor, for a sermon illustration, he poured syrup and whipped cream on a Bible. And he's still living for whatever reason. Anyway, I'm thinking he should be tripping on something, right? Back to the message. So, I mean, oh my goodness. Like, who would do that? As a sermon illustration, I'm going to pour syrup and whipped cream on my Bible. Everyone in the church should have got up and left. But since we're kind of entertainers sometimes, we're like this entertainment. What else is he going to do now? Let's see how he's going to use it. If that ever happens here, throw something up here and then walk out, right? I mean, but let's stay and see what's going to happen next. And then this one pastor drove a Rolls Royce up on the platform as a sermon illustration. He said something crazy like this: whenever I see somebody in a Rolls Royce, I always want to know who it is. Like, you couldn't just say that? Maybe he's got a Rolls Royce. He's like, hey, I'm going to break it out today. I'm like, oh my goodness. People's lives are falling apart. And as an illustration, you're going to drive what? A $500,000 car on the platform because you want to use it for your sermon illustration? Jesus, help us. Help us. Help us. And we're not standing on any type of soap boxes. I mean, we don't have any bells or whistles. We just simply give you Jesus. No one's running around the church. No one's throwing jackets on anybody. No one's doing anything crazy. And my hopes are, hey, if the word of God is not enough for you, be careful, because nothing else will. Be careful. And if God's word is like, well, I just need something more. What else more do we need? We want to be careful, family. Jesus goes to church and people are being robbed. People are being taken advantage of. That's why it's important, family. If this is your home church, great. If not, wherever you go, wherever God sends you, make sure you go to a place where they're reading you the Bible in its context, where all that's needed is God's word. And we live in this entertain me society. Entertain me, make me feel good. Tell me something good. Well, do you notice that when we go to the doctor, he doesn't always tell us things good? He says, didn't we talk about you not eating any more ho-hos and Twinkies? You know, you stepped on the scale here and you said, you know, you were doing better. We're about to do a blood test and we're gonna test some of your cholesterol and see how really good you're doing. This entertain me society. Entertain me, make me feel good. Tell me something good. Well, do you notice that when we go to the doctor, he doesn't always tell us things good? He says, didn't we talk about you not eating any more ho-hos and Twinkies? You know, you stepped on the scale here and you said, you know, you were doing better. We're about to do a blood test and we're gonna test some of your cholesterol and see how really good you're doing. Your doctor

doctor because he tells you the truth. It's important, family, that the church is set apart for God. That the church is singing about the greatness of Jesus. I mean, if Jesus walked into churches in America, I wonder if he would say, "Hey, who are they singing about? Who are they talking about? Who is the pastor preaching about?" I mean, what would he say? That's why we want to keep it just nice and tight right here and take you all the way through the Gospel of John. It'll take us about a year and a half, but just to go through God's Bible. And again, there may not be, you know, smoke and lights and glitter and all of these things. Just get Jesus. Just get Jesus. Just get Jesus. And if that's not enough for you, you're going to have to keep upping the ante. Ooh, I'm looking for this. Okay, well, still haven't found it. Find yourself putting up with all kinds of craziness. What we need, family, is God's word. Because God meets with people in his word. And Jesus, not only is he driving them out, we're going to learn, see, he overturned the tables. He overturned their tables. They were so comfortable in the place where people were supposed to be meeting with God. They had set up shop. There's tables and stools. And Jesus, can you guys see Jesus? Do you see it? He walks up the temple and just goes to work, flipping up tables, driving out animals. You're going, hey, Jesus, hey, this is all for you. Really? By having so many of you here, changing money, having all of these animals here, they are taking up what? Space. The more animals, the more money changers, the more tables are taking up space from people who want to draw closer to God. Jesus sees all of this and goes, look at all of this wasted space. People are coming to seek me, and instead of finding me, they're finding money changers. They're finding people that are ripping off other people, and it's all happening in God's church. One of the take-home questions, the last one is this. Why didn't the people know what they were doing was wrong? Why didn't they say, you know what? Although we can make a lot of money here, we're not doing it in God's house. There's something to, we're not doing that here. I don't know what you did yesterday. I don't know what you did before you got here. But you and I know that when you got here, things changed here. Things changed here. Don't know if you still curse or not. Maybe that's what you, quiet now, huh? But you don't do it here. Why? Because you know this is set apart for the Lord. So Jesus sees what's set apart for him. He sees what's going on, and he is unhappy. He overturns the tables. You'll see a question on the screen here. If Jesus were to walk into your worship life, what tables would he overturn? If Jesus were to walk into your worship life, what tables would he just flip over? We wouldn't say, oh, Jesus, I need that table. No, Jesus, I need this table. No, he's saying, I'm flipping over all of the things that are keeping you from me and me from you. What you and I want is we want a relationship with Jesus where there's nothing in the way. And remember, Jesus is not saying you can only come this far. No. I can say for if you're a follower of Jesus, our heart's desire is this. Our heart's desire is to read our Bibles and to pray and live for Jesus. Amen. That's our heart's desire. The spirit is willing, but the Bible says the flesh is what? The flesh is weak. I don't know if you read your Bible this morning, if you read it this week. I know all of us were really, really busy. Our desire is I want to be as close to Jesus as possible, but yet we have all of these tables in our lives. We have all of these things in our lives. And be careful of, well, it's here for a reason. If whatever's in your life isn't drawing you closer to Jesus, perhaps it needs to be flipped over and driven out. Because we can get comfortable with things around us. We like full. We go into our pantry, we don't like to see one can. Right. We like to see a whole bunch of cans, even if they're expired. You're like, whoo, this is a full pantry. Whoo, this is full, man. It's looking good in here. It's all expired and it's

0: taking up space. If we look at our lives with Jesus, maybe there's a bunch of expired stuff all around your walk with Jesus, but you're like, well, this is okay because it happened, you know, to me, you know, 5 years ago, and I'm still struggling with this. Well, they said this about me, and this happened, and this happened. So now your worship life is cluttered with things, and you're thinking it's okay. Jesus would walk into our worship life and go, what are you doing? What are you doing with all of these things? We need to drive some things out. We don't need to rearrange our spiritual lives. We need to kick some stuff out. We need to get to the point where I'm not just going to set it aside because I'm strong now. I'm much stronger now. No, we need to kick it out. We need to drive it away. Put it in that big dumpster and set it out on the curb too. Your neighbors might say, hey, why did you set the trash out? You know, trash is not until, you know, Thursday or Friday. I just had to get it away from me. Hey, the neighbors are sitting out their trash. What's wrong with them? A whole bunch is wrong with us. But we're willing to do what's necessary to not have that thing in arm's reach. We've driven it out, and we've driven it out to the curb. When it's out the curb, that means someone's coming to pick it up and take it far away from us. If it's in arm's reach, family, it's in the way between you and Jesus. And you know what I'm talking about? Does it make sense, family? So we're not talking about chips and things like that there's like legit things in our lives that are in the way. That the enemy wants to set up tables in your life. Anybody still battling with some unforgiveness this morning? That's the enemy setting up a table. When somebody sets up a table, that means they have a seat. They want to sit down. And ask yourself, I'm still dealing with unforgiveness after 5, 10, 15 years? Because there's a table still.
1: 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We're in the Gospel of John, and throughout this Gospel account, we will continue to learn about who Jesus really is, his great love for people, why he came, what he wants us to know, and what this means for us. Okay, well, let's hear the rest of today's message.
0: There's a table in your spiritual life. Maybe you're struggling with some certain addiction. There's still a table there in your life. You got to remove the table. You got to burn the table. What does the Bible say? If your eye offends you, what are we to do? If your hand offends you, whack. And if you're new to following Jesus, he's not talking about maiming yourself, but to do what's necessary to clear out all of that space. I've given this illustration before. It's like you and I saying, hey, this represents us. Jesus, I want more of you. There is about a quarter inch of empty space. Now, it makes us feel good. Jesus, I want more of you. Fill me. Change my life. And he's like, well, hey, Henry, there's not really much for me to work with. But it makes us feel good that we have a desire. If we really had a desire, we would empty it out and say, Jesus, now that I'm empty, now that my tables have been removed, now there's nothing in the way. Now there's this unencumbered relationship that it's just open, free and clear. But sometimes you and I get really used to having things in the way. You know, maybe you got something going on at home and you always got to walk around it. The first time you're like, man, I hate walking around this thing. Now you don't even notice it. Now it's just reflexes. Hey, walk around this thing, walk around this. Sometimes with our spiritual lives, we do the same thing. We set up shop in our spiritual lives. Jesus comes in and starts overthrowing. So, Jesus, what are you doing? He's like, yeah, all this stuff has to go. And the crazy thing is sometimes, family, we hold on to the very things God wants us to get rid of. You know why we wait while we hold on? Because the thing we're holding on to makes us feel really good. What am I going to do if I don't have this thing? This thing makes me feel a certain way. And if that thing is gone, what am I going to do now? What am I going to do now? Jesus is going to fill that void with something even greater. But he wants to give us something greater, but we're like this. I need this. I need this. No, no, no. We want to walk with God like this. Whatever he wants to give, he can give. Whatever he wants to take, he can take. And Jesus has never taken something and not replaced it with something better. Glory to God. Jesus comes to the temple, flipping open over these money changer tables. And then he goes on in verse 16, it says, and then he said to those who sold doves, if you didn't have money to bring an animal for a sacrifice, a goat or a lamb or a bull, if you were poor, you could bring a dove or a turtle dove. So again, if you're coming pretty far, well, there's doves at the temple. There's turtle doves at the temple. I'm poor. I don't have too much. The money changers say, hey, well, I've got some nice doves for you. So even the poor were getting ripped off. Even the poor. And how beautiful that is that Jesus has made it that anyone can worship him with what they have. If you can afford an animal, great. If you can't, here's a dove. And then Jesus says, lastly, indeed, he says, take these things away. These things cannot remain here. These things are keeping people from me. These things are polluting the house of God. These things are distracting people from trying to worship God. And how wonderful Jesus says, these things have to go, take them away. Not because Jesus is some bad guy, but Jesus feels this way. People come to the temple and then into churches to meet God. I don't know what you're going through this morning. I don't know if you're hurting. I don't know if you're depressed. I don't know if you feel like you're walking in darkness. I don't know, but I do know this. You're here for a reason. Now, can you imagine trying to get here and seeing all of this nonsense here in this building? You'd be like, hey, you guys got to go. Huh. Somebody should stand up and say, hey, you guys got to go. Hey, I've had a tough week, and I'm trying to seek my God. I know he hears me. I'm having a rough go. My hands are raised, and I'm listening to you. It's like somebody talking on their cell phone right now. Some of you could chuckle like this. Now, some of you are so nice, you'll do this two or three times. Then somebody should say, hey, excuse me, yeah, we're in church. Either go outside or hang up. Why? Because you're here not to hear them on their cell phone. You're here to hear from God. So we can clearly understand why Jesus is going, nope, tables and whips. Because people were trying to meet with this Father, but they could not because of all of this craziness that was going on. And Jesus says this, do not make my Father's house a house of merchandise. Don't come to church to make some money. Right. Don't come to church to fleece the flock. There's like crazy stuff where pastors are praying over pieces of cloth and selling them. Oh my goodness. I'm like, does that work? It does, huh? Many things to say, but we're not. Hey, here's some miracle water. Your pastor has prayed over it. Go home and drink this, and God wants to heal you. Family, that's crazy. But it happens today. It happens today. If I told some of you, hey, here's, you know, 10 cloths I've been praying and fasting over, somebody's going to buy it. Somebody'd be like, well, you know what? If I say, hey, put it on the point of contact, put it on your shoulder when you get home, some of you would have it on your pillow. Charge you $1,000. Just crazy, right? Jesus sees that nonsense and he calls it out. He says, take these things away. Then verse 17, it says, then his disciples remembered that it is written, zeal for your house has eaten me up. This is a quote from Psalm 69, verse 9. To be consumed with the purpose of the house of God. To be consumed with what happens here is a beautiful thing. When you and I see trash on the ground, we don't just, we put in the trash. People are acting crazy. We talk about the crazy, right? We don't do stuff like that here. Why? Because we have this zeal for the house of God. This is where people's lives get changed, amen? Last year, praise the Lord, I think 75 people were baptized here. I mean, glory to God. This is a beautiful, beautiful, beautiful, beautiful thing that God is moving upon people. Marriages are being restored. Friendships are being made. People are getting saved and following Jesus. We should want to protect God's house. This is what Jesus is doing here in our text. Zeal for your house has eaten me up. So the study Bible says it like this. The use of the word consume or zeal suggests an all-encompassing fervor that aligns with Jesus's mission to restore true worship and relationship with God. True worship and relationship with God. Can I say it like this, family? God wants you and I to have true worship and true relationship with him. And he is willing to overturn tables. He's willing to have make a whip or two to drive some things out. And it's not that he is doing something to harm you. He's saying, I've got something for you. But what I have for you, it can't come because there's so many things in your life. There's so many non-essential things in your life that you are dependent upon that I can't get to you. Drove them all out. Now think about this. Now that they're all gone, guess what's now available? Space for people to meet with God. How glorious is Jesus? He didn't say, well, you know, I'm just going to go pray about these people that are doing all these things. Mm-mm. He did not do that. So what do you and I do with what we've heard, today? We want to always be in the habit of hearing the word of God and then responding to God's word. Before we close, Tony's going to come up and just sing a song for just a couple of moments. And my hopes for all of us is this: whatever we need to remove and to drive away, whatever tables need to be turned over in our lives, that you and I would have the courage to do it this morning. That you and I would say, Jesus, you know this doesn't belong in my worship section with you. I've kept it in arm's reach. I've not completely removed it. I'm so used to it being there. Give me the courage right now to remove it. No matter the cost, no matter the frustration that is going to cause me getting used to it not being there. Jesus, what's most important to you and to me is our relationship. As you and I begin to pray in a couple seconds, whatever the Spirit of God says, yep, that's got to go, that's got to go, and that's got to go. No more talking, no more trying to work things out. Well, I'm going to keep praying about it and think about it, and whatever God reveals, that's you and I just say, okay, today is the day. Today is the day. Flipping over this table, today is the day where I'm removing this thing. Father, we pray for the next couple moments that we have just to meditate on what we've just read and heard this morning, that you by your Spirit would continue to do a great work in us. We desire you, Jesus. We want to be close with you. But yet, as you know, we have so many things we've placed in our relationship with you. And you, because you love us, want those to be removed, not rearranged, but removed. So during the next few moments we have, Jesus, help us. Help us, speak to us. We need courage. We need courage today. We need courage right now. But we're asking this in your name, Jesus.
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1: 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He had just been swallowed by a great fish as God was redirecting him back to Nineveh, his original assignment. Sometimes we find ourselves in desperate times, so stay close as we learn how to pray our way out of trouble. 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
5: Welcome to Turning Point Weekend Edition. What's the difference between praying and crying out to God? Today, Dr. David Jeremiah shares Jonah's response when he found himself in peril within the belly of a fish. 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
6: And today we open our Bibles to the book of Jonah. Thank you for joining us for the weekend edition of Turning Point. Today we're going to find out what it means to cry out to God and how that's different than just praying. Next on the weekend edition of Turning Point. Several years ago, Randy Reed, a 34-year-old construction worker, was welding on top of a nearly completed water tower outside of Chicago. He'd unhooked his safety gear to reach for some pipes when a metal cage slipped and bumped the scaffolding on which he was standing. The scaffolding tipped, Reed slipped, and he fell 110 feet. He fell face down into a pile of dirt. He barely missed the rocks and the construction debris. When the paramedics arrived, he was breathing, and they hoisted him into the backboard and began carrying him to the ambulance. He even spoke. And what did the man who had fallen 110 feet say? You're not going to believe what he said. He said, "Don't drop me." The doctor said Reed came away from the accident with only minor injuries, just a bruised lung and a bad backache. As we open our Bibles to Jonah chapter 2, Jonah has taken a fall of his own. But his fall wasn't caused by a slipping scaffold. It was caused by a rebellious heart. He has run from God, and now he is at the lowest point in his life. What did he do? The Bible says in Jonah 2, verse 1, "Then Jonah prayed to the Lord his God from the fish's belly." Notice the word "then." Remember all that has led up to this moment. Jonah went down to Joppa in the opposite direction he was supposed to go. He boarded a boat, a storm arose, and sailors threw him overboard. The sea swallowed him up, a great fish dragged him into the deep. And then finally, when Jonah had no plans left or no place to go, Jonah prayed. That's a very interesting thing, because trouble has a way of bringing us to our knees, does it not? It's the theme that runs throughout the entire Bible, again and again in Scripture. When people found themselves in desperate circumstances, they cried out to the Lord. Hannah was crushed in spirit and full of shame because she couldn't have a child. And the Bible says that she poured out her heart and asked God for a son, and the Lord answered her prayer. He gave her Samuel, who would grow up to be one of Israel's greatest prophets. And then there was King Hezekiah. When the Assyrians surrounded Jerusalem, Hezekiah spread their threats before the Lord and prayed. And that night, God struck down 185,000 soldiers, and the city was saved. Peter stepped out of a boat to walk toward Jesus, but when he saw the wind and became afraid and started to sink, he shouted, "Lord, save me!" And Jesus immediately reached out his hand and caught him. Now, before we go any further, I want to remind you that trouble comes to us for a lot of different reasons. Sometimes it's simply part of life in a fallen world. Trouble is everywhere. The Bible says it's like sparks that fly upward. We should never look at someone suffering and automatically assume that sin is the cause. For example, Joseph was faithful and he was godly. There's not an evil word spoken of him in the Bible, but he suffered perhaps more than anyone in the Old Testament. Jonah is different. His trouble came from willful disobedience. And sometimes we reach the end of our own resources because of the choices we have made. And that is exactly where Jonah is in chapter 2. So what do you do when life is overwhelming and problems seem to stalk you? I hope you do what Jonah did. I hope you pray. Today I want to show you how he prayed and hope you will keep this close by as a guide for the moment when trouble surrounds you. First of all, Jonah looked up. Jonah looked up and cried out to the Lord. Verse 2 says, "I cried out to the Lord because of my affliction, and he answered me. Out of the belly of Sheol I cried, and you heard my voice." Jonah described his experience as an affliction and being in the belly of Sheol. In the Old Testament, the word Sheol was used to describe the realm of the dead. So Jonah was saying, "I was as good as dead, and I cried out to the Lord for help." Twice in verse 2, Jonah says he cried out to the Lord. Jonah did not simply call on the name of the Lord. He did not politely ask the Lord for help or plead with the Lord. He cried out to him. Have you ever cried out to the Lord? It reminds me of a time when we were living in Fort Wayne, Indiana. Donna called and said our little girl's fever had suddenly spiked, and I could hear the concern in her voice, and I knew it was serious. So I headed home right away, and before I got there, I saw our neighbor's car coming toward me, and Donna rolled the window down and said, "Follow us to the hospital." And as I followed that car to the hospital, I felt completely helpless. I couldn't fix it. There was nothing I could do but pray. So I drove and I cried out to the Lord. Have you ever prayed a desperate prayer? I mean, not a routine prayer before a meal or at bedtime, but the kind you pray when the bottom falls out and you realize you cannot fix what you're facing. And most of us have been there. And if we're Christians at all, we've at least attempted to cry out to God. When I had cancer years ago, I used to go to the Brooklyn Tabernacle to preach, and they have a Tuesday night prayer meeting there that is something else to behold. And they would tell me, "Dr. Jeremiah, we cry out to God for you." I learned from them the difference between praying and crying out to God. The difference is intensity and sincerity and discipline. We know the words of Jonah that were spoken in his prayer, but we can only imagine his tone. I picture Jonah screaming with all of his might. I see tears running down his face and his voice cracking with fear. Cameron Thompson wrote a little book on prayer, and in it he said this: "There comes a time, in spite of our soft modern ways, when we must be desperate in prayer, when we must wrestle, when we must be outspoken and shameless. Many of the prayers recorded in Scripture are cries, and the Hebrew and Greek words are very strong. Despite opinions to the contrary, the Bible recognizes such a thing as storming heaven with your prayers. It is not that we overcome the reluctance of God, but rather that we take hold of His willingness, plowing through principalities and powers and inviting His almighty power into our desperate needs. The biggest surprise in verse 2 is not that Jonah prayed, but that God listened. God had every right to ignore Jonah, but when the prophet finally prayed, the Lord was paying attention. He said, "I am here. I am listening. I hear you, Jonah." That must have been extremely comforting to the prophet, especially with the situation he was in. What a great lesson that is for all of us. God is not waiting to hear from perfect people. There are no perfect people. Did you know that? Not here, not anywhere on the face of the earth. He's not looking for sinless cries. He just wants honest cries for help. That is why the psalmist wrote, "In my desperation I prayed, and the Lord listened." Again in Psalm 102, "He shall regard the prayer of the destitute and shall not despise their prayer." The book of Hebrews tells us that because of Christ, we can come boldly to the throne of grace, and there we'll receive mercy and we will find grace to help when we need it the most. I read something that I think will challenge us in a good way. Listen to these words. If you and I are coming to a throne of grace, we should come expecting mercy. It would be a strange thing to go to a well and not expect water. It would be stranger still to go to the throne of grace and not expect mercy. If God would listen to Jonah from the depths of the sea, don't you think He will listen to you no matter where you are or what you may have done? If you are piled high with trouble and you feel like you're in a Sheol, look up and cry out to the Lord and ask Him to help. If you don't deserve it, do it anyway. And do it because of that, and He will give you. What is mercy? Mercy is undeserved grace in your life. So the first thing that Jonah did when he prayed was he looked up. Number two, he looked around. Notice that Jonah started with God. He cried out to Him, and then the prophet faced the mess he was in. That's instructive, isn't it? How often do we do the other thing? We start with our problem, and then we get to God later on. And then we cry out to God. And maybe we should start with God, and then that would be putting our problems in perspective. Remember, the Lord's Prayer begins with, "Our Father who art in heaven, hallowed be Thy name." Long before you say, "Give us our daily bread," you're honoring the Lord. And so after crying out to the Lord, the next thing Jonah did was take an honest look at where his disobedience had led him. He didn't pretend everything was great. Instead, he described the mess he was in. Listen to this from verses 3 through 7. He said, "For you cast me into the deep, into the heart of the seas, and the floods surrounded me. All your billows and your waves passed over me. Then I said, I have been cast out of your sight, yet I will look again toward your holy temple. The waters surrounded me, even to my soul. The deep closed around me, and weeds were wrapped around my head. I went down to the moorings of the mountains, and the earth with its bars closed behind me forever. Yet you have brought up my life from the pit, O Lord my God. My soul fainted within me." Jonah tells the Lord exactly what he's experiencing. He says a flood is chasing him. Waves are crashing over him. Seaweed is tangled around his head, and he is sinking toward the foundations of the mountains. He feels as if the earth itself is shuddering around him, and he is drowning. It is a terrifying picture, and he does not hide it from God. It's important for us to tell God what's going on in our lives. You say, well, Pastor Jeremiah, doesn't the Bible say God already knows? Yes, he does. But he wants you to spell it out because he wants you to know that you know what's going on with you. It is good for us to do the same. When we honestly lay our problems before the Lord, the burden becomes a little lighter. If you are overwhelmed with trouble, you can try it today. You might say something like this, Lord, I've made a wreck of my life and wounded the people I love. Or, Lord, it feels like you are distant and have abandoned me. Or maybe, Lord, I'm drowning. I'm not sure how I'm going to pay my bills. Or, Lord, my friends have left me and I feel so alone. That is what King David did. In Psalm 142, he said, I pour out my complaint before him. I declare before him my trouble. Those types of prayers are what the New Testament encourages us to pray. Listen to what Peter wrote. Humble yourselves under the mighty hand of God, that he may exalt you in due time, casting all your care upon him, for he cares for you. In Jonah's case, he had to learn the humble yourself part. Once he was humbled, and he surely was humbled, he learned the second part of this verse. Jonah learned that he could take all of his cares and let go of them. More than that, he could cast them onto God because he knew how much God cared for him. How about you? Are we humble enough to give God our problems? I mean, like he doesn't already know them? We're going to keep our problems from him. He wants us to confess our problems in his hearing. Notice where all of this led for the prophet. Describing to the Lord the terrible place he was in did not lead to despair. Instead, it led to hope. In verse 6, Jonah says, Yet you have brought up my life from the pit, O Lord my God. Here is what Jonah learned about the Lord. He is the God of life and not death. He lifts people up. He does not crush them. When Jonah was as low as a man could go, God became the lifter of his head and restorer of his soul. And what God did for Jonah, he will do for us. If we read the book of Jonah and we just learn the story, and we're glad we learned the story, it's not really going to help us at all. We need to understand that the God of Jonah is our God. And the problems Jonah had are like problems we have. And how Jonah dealt with those problems in his prayer is an example to all of us as to how we should pray. You may feel as though you have reached the bottom. You may feel stuck, overwhelmed, or ashamed of how you got there. But God is a life giver. When we are honest with him about our condition, about what we've done and where we're going and what we're facing, he begins to put hope back in our hearts. So don't avoid what you're going through. Don't minimize it or pretend it isn't real. If you feel like you're drowning, tell the Lord exactly what you're going through. Describe the pain to him and let him give you a new perspective on life. Let him bring your life up from the pit. Several years ago, when I was going through some pretty tough times, I was in the middle of journaling. I haven't always journaled, but I have periodically in my life. And when I go back and look at my prayers during that time, I'm kind of shocked at the honesty I had as I told the Lord what was going on. Most of you know that when you have problems and you get past them, you repress them. You don't think about them, and oftentimes you forget them. But I went back and looked, and I realized what I was dealing with then and how God helped me, because I honestly opened my heart and told him what was happening and what my feelings in my heart was. In verse 7, we learn that Jonah looked back. He looked up, he looked around, he looked back. Verse 7 says, When my soul fainted within me, I remembered the Lord, and my prayer went up to you into your holy temple. Those who regard worthless idols forsake their own mercy. Jonah looked back and remembered the Lord, and his mind went to God's holy temple. He went back to the good days he had known in his walk with God. One of the things that happens when you realize you're not walking with the Lord, and some of you may be in that very place tonight, is that you need to stop and remember what it was like when you were in fellowship with Him. I promise you, whatever you're chasing right now, it is not nearly as satisfying, not nearly as joyful as what you once knew when you and the Lord were in fellowship with each other. I've never met anyone who said that running after the pleasures of this world gave them anything close to the joy they once had when they walked with God. Do you remember what that was like? Do you remember going to church instead of being coaxed or pressured to go? Do you remember being encouraged to read the Bible? Do you remember the peace of a clear conscience? When you get out of fellowship with God, that joy begins to fade, and you can begin to think you're having fun, but the truth is, there is no joy like the joy of walking in fellowship with Jesus and knowing there's nothing between you and the Savior. So look back and remember the good times. The psalmist said it this way, I will remember the works of the Lord. Surely I will remember your wonders of old. I will meditate on all your work. We sing one of Donna's favorite songs here often, We Will Remember. And that is a reminder to us of the importance of using our memory bank to help us recall the good things God has done for us. If you are in a tough spot with the Lord today, take a moment and remember the works of the Lord. The psalmist calls them wonders. You can find them in your Bible. The Lord parted the Red Sea. He shut the mouth of lions and He raised the dead to life. You can find them in your own life. Think about the doors He's opened for you, the sins He's forgiven, the burdens He's carried. Think about the way He fearfully and wonderfully put you together in the beginning. And you can find them in the lives of other Christians. Remember the marriages the Lord has restored, the addictions He's broken, the prodigals He has brought home. Look back on the wonderful works of the Lord. Jonah looked back and he remembered the goodness of the Lord, but he also remembered something else. And it is kind of profound if you want to know the truth. It's a lesson anyone who has run away from God understands. Jonah said that he came to realize that when people give their lives to worthless idols, they forfeit their own mercy. What a trade that is. What a horrible trade. When we cling to idols, we are holding on to nothing and giving away everything. We exchange mercy and love for emptiness. That is what sin does. It promises satisfaction, but it leaves us dry and hollow. Adrian Rogers, the famous former pastor of the church in Memphis, once said, listen to this, sin will take you further than you want to go. It will keep you longer than you want to stay, and it will cost you more than you want to pay. Sin takes and leaves you empty. God's mercy covers and makes you whole. Sin exhausts and wears you down. God's mercy renews you and lifts you up. Sin costs you more than you can afford. God's mercy is freely given. That's what Jonah discovered in his desperate situation. So he looked up and he cried out. He looked around and described his situation. He looked back and remembered what God had done. And number four, he looked ahead. Finally, Jonah looked ahead. He didn't dwell on his sin. He didn't rehearse the mistakes he had made. He didn't wallow in regret. Instead, Jonah recommitted himself to the Lord, and he did it with a spirit of thanksgiving. Listen to verse 9. He said, but I will sacrifice to you with the voice of thanksgiving. I will pay what I have vowed. Salvation is of the Lord. Jonah started this prayer crying out for help. Remember where he is and what kind of a mess he's gotten himself into. Now he finishes it with a shout of praise. He promises to say out loud, Lord, I thank you for who you are and what you have done. He also promises to pay his vow. Jonah is finally accepting the assignment that God has given him. In his heart, he is saying, yes, Lord, send me. I will go to Nineveh. I will do what you asked me to do in the first place. That is the kind of prayer you can pray when your life has fallen apart. You don't have to fix everything all at once. You can simply say, Lord, I blew it. But if you bring me out of this, I will do the very thing you've told me to do. Then you take that step, whether you feel like it or not, and you do it with a thankful heart. And that brings us to the last line of Jonah's prayer. Some have called this the central verse in the entire Bible because it expresses with great economy the language of the main point of the Bible. Jonah simply says in verse 9, salvation is of the Lord. Salvation is of the Lord. One author wrote, salvation belongs to God alone and to no one else. If someone is saved, it is wholly God's doing. It is not a matter of God saving you partly and you saving yourself partly. No, God saves. We do not and cannot save ourselves. That is the gospel. So when you're in trouble and you're overwhelmed by life, whether it's because of your actions or whether you are entirely innocent, I hope you will remember to pray. And maybe even write it down like Jonah did. There's something to be said for writing out your prayers. So if you're in trouble today, look up and cry out to God. Look around and be honest about your situation. Look back and remember God's mercy and look ahead and do the next right thing. There are many Psalms in the Bible that illustrate Jonah's prayer life. And I'm not going to talk to you about all of them, but I just want to tell you about one psalm. This is one of my favorite psalms, Psalm 107. It helps us understand the ways of God. In many ways, it gives a panoramic view of Israel's history and a revealing look at our own hearts as well. You know, the Israelites were stubborn and stiff-necked people. I often thank God he didn't call me to be Moses. Imagine leading millions of rebellious people through the wilderness. They had a pattern. They would get in trouble, they would cry out to God, be delivered, and then fall right back into trouble again. Before we judge them too harshly, how many times have we prayed, Lord, it's me again? Notice the pattern in Psalm 107. It starts with God's people wandering in the desert, hungry, thirsty, and too weak to go on. And then verse 6 says, then they cried out to the Lord in their trouble, and he delivered them out of their distress. A few verses later, they're back in trouble again. They're sitting in darkness and in the shadow of death, bound in affliction. Verse 13 says, then they cried out to the Lord in their trouble, and he saved them out of their distress. The next few verses describe them as fools who were afflicted because of their transgression and iniquities. And verse 19 says, then they cried out to the Lord in their trouble, and he saved them out of their distress. And in verse 28, after they are described as being at their wits' end, it says, then they cry out to the Lord in their trouble, and he brings them out of their distresses. Over and over again, the pattern. Trouble, cry out to God, deliverance, fall back into the same mess at the start of the whole process. What is the lesson in all of this? Verse 43 tells us, whoever is wise will observe these things, and they will understand the loving kindness of the Lord. That is the message of Psalm 107 and of Jonah 2, the loving kindness of the Lord. What kind of God do we have? A God of mercy, a God of grace, a God of loving kindness. He's not waiting to jump all over you because of what you have done. He's waiting to welcome you back in forgiveness and fellowship. He waits with outstretched arms. Whenever you cry out to him, he responds. He heals what is broken and he restores what is damaged. But he does not force us to come back. You must take that action yourself. When we cry out, he hears us. You say, well, Pastor Jeremiah, you don't know what I've done. And I don't really need to know what you've done because I know what he does, and he forgives. No matter what happens, he forgives. So wherever you are, if you're kind of striding along at the edge of the pack, not really walking with the Lord like you should, cry out to God. Tell him what's happening in your life ask him to forgive you and help you get back on track. He'll do that, and you will be the one blessed by it.
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1: 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Well, I've been reading through the book of James, and I'm in chapter 4, and I wanted to share with you verses 7 through 10. It says, "Submit yourselves then to God. Resist the devil, and he will flee from you. Come near to God, and he will come near to you. Wash your hands, you sinners, and purify your hearts, you double-minded. Grieve, mourn, and wail. Change your laughter to mourning and your joy to gloom. Humble yourselves before the Lord, and he will lift you up." Well, this is certainly a powerful passage that James writes to us. It's a call to righteousness, a deliberate and blunt command to resist the devil and to come near to God. And James uses this term double-minded. This is a warning to us not to live a double life with one foot in the world and one foot in God's kingdom. The reality is we can't do that. Jesus is not calling us to a half-hearted life in him. He's calling us to full dedication, 100%. And he's calling us to humility. There is no room for pride in our service to Christ. So let's be 100% dedicated and humble as we serve Christ, always relying on his power every day until he calls us home. And if we do this, this passage says, we are promised he will lift us up. Well, those are my thoughts on James 4, verses 7 through 10. Well, up next, we'll be joining Pastor Dave Rolfe as he looks at Luke 12 and the parable of the rich fool. We'll learn that what Jesus had to say about storing up treasures for ourselves in this life instead of storing up for ourselves treasures in heaven. The Balanced Word Weekend is coming up next on K-Wave.
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10: The parables are simple stories that aren't about the story at all. The stories are probably fiction. Some of them might have been based on a real person, but you know, in reality, they're based on people in general. But it's a story that is like Jesus uses it to slide a deeper truth in. And so as we approach his parables, we want to approach them personally and say, even though this story isn't about me, it is in some ways. And if I can figure out how this story is about me, I can begin to benefit from them the way that Jesus wants us to.

0: often have we seen it after someone dies of family fights over the inheritance? Today on The Balanced Word, we'll hear a parable of Jesus springing from a family divided over stuff. What he says is powerful and something we should pay attention to. Here's Pastor Dave Rolf in Luke chapter 12 with his message, Building Bigger Barns.
1: Good to be with you today as we continue looking at some of the parables of Jesus. I was reading this week about some of the developments in AI, artificial intelligence, and one of the things that they're doing that's kind of interesting and kind of scary at the same time is that they're saying that in the future, as they program in all the data about you, biologically, historically, regionally, and your habits and everything else, that AI will be able to tell you basically when you're going to die. And it's like, I don't know if I'd want to know or not necessarily, but it's interesting that it's an enticing possibility of recognizing that, okay, it's going to be about at this time. But the whole thing that we all know is it could happen at any time.
2: Yes.
1: I mean, it's like, if I know when I'm going to die, I certainly know I'm going to die. And the fact whether you know roughly when it is or you don't should definitely affect how you live your life as you reflect on that reality. Jesus addresses this in a parable in Luke chapter 12. So if you want to turn over to Luke 12, we'll be looking at this parable that he tells from verses 16 through 21. A story that Jesus told to teach a greater truth. The parables are simple stories that aren't about the story at all. The stories are probably fiction. Some of them might have been based on a real person, but you know, in reality, they're based on people in general. But it's a story that is like Jesus uses it to slide a deeper truth in. And so as we approach his parables, we want to approach them personally and say, even though this story isn't about me, it is in some ways. And if I can figure out how this story is about me, I can begin to benefit from them the way that Jesus wants us to. So the story that he tells, beginning with verse 16, Luke chapter 12, he spoke a parable to them saying, the ground of a certain rich man yielded plentifully. He had great crops. And he thought within himself saying, what shall I do since I have no room to store my crops? So he said, I know, I'll do this. I will pull down my barns and build bigger, build greater. And there I will store all my crops and my goods. And I will say to my soul, say to myself, soul, you have many goods laid up for many years. Now take your ease. Eat, drink, and be merry. But God said to him, fool, this night your soul will be required of you. Then whose will those things be which you have provided? And then Jesus concludes it by saying, so is he who lays up treasure for himself and is not rich toward God. So he says, here's a story. This guy, he's very successful, but he's an idiot because he doesn't realize he's not going to live long enough to spend what he has accumulated. Now, why is Jesus so hard on this guy? If you look at it, it's like, the guy's a hard worker. The guy is doing, the Bible talks to us about the value of storing up and saving things in certain ways. He's not doing something illegal. He's not growing, you know, heroin poppies. He's growing something that will feed people and provide for them. And he's responsible. He's putting them in a barn. It seems like this guy is doing everything you're supposed to be doing. So it isn't what he did that's the problem. It's where his head is at, what he is actually thinking about, where he is placing value, that's the real problem. Jesus isn't, there are people who would look at the story and go, see, Jesus is against this materialistic, Jesus wants us to just give everything away. We need to, we should be socialistic. There are more and more today, people are assuming socialism pretty much. Those of us who are old enough to remember what socialism looks like, when you do more and more of it, it ends up millions and millions of people die as a result. But So there are people who would say, this is showing the evils of, you know, the, you know, free enterprise system. But that's certainly not what he's saying, and there's so much in the scriptures that would absolutely contradict that. He's not saying the guy was wrong for growing a lot of crops. He's not even saying that the guy is wrong for building bigger barns. But what he's saying is the guy is a fool because he's living his life for what is going to come in the future. And he says, you don't realize that your life is about over with, and you also don't understand that who is actually going to take what it is that you've worked your life for, and what are they going to do with it? And so it's an interesting, you know, thing that causes us to go, well, this is kind of tricky. Now, to understand it a little further, we can reflect on and look at the context of the passage. Quite often, the parable is a story. But right beforehand and right after it, you get the setup, why Jesus told the story, and then you get the wrap-up where he begins to put it into perspective. And so that might help us. So if we back up a little bit, where this happened, beginning with verse 13, somebody from the crowd came to Jesus and said, "Teacher." Now, to understand it a little further, we can reflect on and look at the context of the passage. Quite often, the parable is a story. But right beforehand and right after it, you get the setup, why Jesus told the story, and then you get the wrap-up where he begins to put it into perspective. And so that might help us. So if we back up a little bit, where this happened, beginning with verse 13, somebody from the crowd came to Jesus and said, "Teacher, tell my brother to divide the..."

I mean, I don't know. It seems horrible that you know you would die and then there'd be a big fight over your stuff. People that you care about who are going after each other, but it happens regularly. I've heard stories of, there's one family I knew that actually one of the siblings missed the funeral so that he could go through the house and get a bunch of stuff. So things haven't changed much since then. But the idea is, Jesus, you solve this for us. We are here. We're a family. We're divided over stuff. And that's what caused him to tell this story. But he said to them, listen, take heed, beware of covetousness, for one's life does not consist in the abundance of the things he possesses. So he says, here's the problem. There are things that are way more important than that stuff, and you're focusing on that stuff. And frankly, you are coming to the Messiah, and you have a chance to ask him a question. And you're going to ask him to solve your piddly little problems with your stuff? Don't you realize there's more to life? There's more at stake than what happens to your stuff, than what you inherit, than how it's actually carved up or divided. So it's in that context that he tells this story. Now, after he wraps up the story, if you skip down to with verse 22, he goes, now let me put this in perspective. He said to the disciples, therefore I say to you, do not worry about your life, what you will eat, or about your body, what you will put on. Life is more than food, and the body is more than clothing. Consider the ravens. They don't sow. They don't reap. They don't have storehouses or barns, and God feeds them. Of how much more value are you than the birds? And which of you, by worrying, can add one cubit to his stature? If you then are not able to do the least, why are you anxious for the rest? Consider the lilies, how they grow. They don't toil, they don't spin. But even Solomon in all his glory wasn't dressed as nicely as they were. And if God takes care of the grass that comes and goes, is thrown into the oven, how much more is he going to clothe you? So he says, don't seek, you know, what you should eat or what you should drink, down in verse 29, nor have an anxious mind, for all these things the nations of the world seek after, and your Father knows that you need these things, but seek the kingdom of God. In Matthew, he adds in his righteousness as an explanation, and all these things shall be added to you. So here's the story of this fool who's going to die without getting rid of his stuff, storing his stuff, and he's saying, he frames it by saying, you're fighting over stuff. You think things, you think material things are what matters most. And then he goes on at the end and goes, and look at you. You're afraid you're not going to survive. Don't you understand? God is going to take care of you. If you know him, if you follow him, if you are one of his, of course he'll take care of you. He takes care of random animals and plants just fine. But they also, you go, well, he doesn't always. Sometimes they get shot. Sometimes they die. Sometimes, exactly. And so do we. We all have an expiration date. So how much good does it do if you obsess over things that are temporary when there are things that are more permanent that are at stake? Now, when you consider that, this guy, this farmer, what's he doing? He's working really hard, building barns, hoarding his stuff, so that eventually he's going to say, now it's time to enjoy it. Now it's time to eat, drink, and be merry. The implication is maybe you should have ate, drank, and been merry while you could still do it. How many times have you seen people who, you know, are like they work so hard all their life so that they can retire and then they like die right away? What a letdown. They're finally living their life the way they would really want to, but then they're like, and now I'm kind of too tired and sore to travel, and I there's so much I can't eat. I don't really want to go out. There's so much that we bypass and then try to lump it onto the end. And what Jesus is saying, life is precious, but you should be enjoying it while you can. And that's the context of this. Now,

0: It's important, and I think sometimes we get brainwashed by people who are self-serving, who constantly push us with the idea that God desperately needs your money, and God desperately needs your time, and God desperately needs everything that you have. We have been guilty of presenting a God who is impoverished, a God who is completely disempowered, a God who can't do a thing without our help. And Jesus is making it clear, not only is God fine, the truth is, you're going to be fine too. Oh, you may, who knows, you may make a decision that causes you to have to live more simply, and you may find out that living simply is the best thing for you. At the same time, you may recognize that God is saying, I don't need your stuff, I don't want your stuff. It's ridiculous to think that God needs our money or he's in trouble. Or, you know, God needs us to serve him. God doesn't need me to do what I'm doing. He doesn't need you to do what you're doing. And he certainly doesn't need anything that we offer to him. He wants a relationship with us, though. And the only way he can have a relationship with us is if we understand that there are things more important than things, than stuff. There are values that are much greater than the material values. And that's what he's getting at. He uses this situation where people are fighting over an inheritance, but then he brings it close to home. And he's like, in the end, is God going to take care of you or isn't he? Again, God doesn't need our stuff. He doesn't want our stuff, but he's really upset about the fact that we value stuff way more than we should. Again, and it isn't because he doesn't want us to enjoy our stuff. He does. That's why he gives it to us. He gives us everything to enjoy. But we can latch on to it and be obsessed with it, and that's where there's a problem. Now, when it comes to how you live your life, there are some people who don't understand, immature people don't understand deferred gratification at all. That is, they don't understand that sometimes you need to work hard and put in the effort and put in the time in order to finally bring about a beneficial result. There are plenty of scriptures that talk about the value of deferred gratification. But there are probably less people who understand the flip side of that. That yes, we need to know how to defer our gratification, but at the same time, we also need to know how to live life right now, with a sense of contentment, with a sense of joy, with a sense of fulfillment. If we don't, we're like this guy, building barns that we're never gonna enjoy it at all. What could he have done instead? Well, maturity as a Christian, as a human, period, involves how do I balance deferred gratification with gratification? With understanding that God loves us, wants to take care of us, enjoys blessing us with stuff that's all ultimately gonna burn. And it's, you know, the Bible says eventually all the stuff is gonna melt with a fervent heat. I've told the story probably before, I'm sure, because that's what old people do, repeat stories. But I remember one of our best friends, they were over at our house and they had just got a brand new, this was years ago in the early 80s, and they just got a brand new Buick station wagon, and they were so proud of that thing. And I told them there were no parking places in our condominium complex, and I go, just park in front of our garage door. And I forgot, that their car was parked in front of the garage. So I go, we're going out through the garage, and I opened the garage door, and it hit their car and put a big dent along that brand new Buick station wagon. And we all just froze. And my friend Jerry, he's just like looking at it. And his little daughter Jody goes, oh, well, Dad, it's gonna burn anyway, right? Somehow that had been ingrained in her and she understood it, and he laughed and he goes, you're right, it's gonna burn anyway. So Jesus in this situation would have us do a little inventory and say, okay, what do you have and what's gonna happen to it? What do you have and what are you doing with it? What really, truly matters to you right now? Because again, and as he tells this farmer, who's gonna spend your stuff? Who's going to take that? You don't know what they're going to do with it. So better if you're the one that worked for it, you appreciate it the most, it'd be a good idea for you to make good use of it yourself. And you think, someday I'm going to eat, drink, and be merry, but maybe every once in a while you get your kids together and you have a nice meal. Maybe you take them on a nice vacation. At the end of your life, you know what's worth way more than whatever money you leave for your relatives to fight over? It's those times that you spent. It's that nice dinner where you kind of went out extra. It's those trips, those vacations where you went places and memories were formed. How many people live their lives not having those experiences? And then at the end, it's like, okay, what am I leaving? I know for me, and as I was studying this, I was thinking, like, I have all my baseball cards from when I was a kid. Collected baseball cards, and I collected autographs of baseball players, and, you know, it's all there in boxes. What are my kids or my grandkids going to care about that stuff? They may just look at it and go, a bunch of old junk, and throw it out. On the other hand, I think some of it's actually pretty valuable. It might be smarter for me to take the time to sort it out and sell some things and take everybody on a nice vacation or something like that. It's just, that's what he's talking about. Like, don't be a hoarder. I love the show Hoarders on TV. I don't love it, I hate it actually, but I need to watch it, so I do. Because I think most of us have a little bit of hoarder in us. And what Jesus is saying to this guy, this fool, very effective businessman, but he's a fool. He's like, someday are they going to watch you on Hoarders and go, who wants this stuff? We've talked about that. I think it's Swedish death cleaning, where when you start getting like over 50, you go through and get rid of most of your stuff so that your descendants aren't stuck getting rid of all your stuff and trying to figure out, why did you do this? I remember after my mom died, I'm like, I'm finding boxes and boxes of cassette tapes of my old sermons. And I'm like taking them out to the trash bin and dumping them in there and just thinking, I don't want to do that. I don't want to leave that kind of stuff. But it's hard because you either choose to live life now while still being responsible, or you start thinking that your life is all about that stuff. And your life is not about that stuff. That stuff often is simply a distraction. Now, when it comes to, this is true, especially I think sometimes when it comes to ministry. For me, I mean, ever since I got saved, I have been serving the Lord. I got saved when I was 18, I'm 71 now. So that's a lot of years serving the Lord. I'm gonna be honest with you. A lot of it was just stupid. A lot of it, I was following bad examples that I had, and I'm there working late and pouring myself in, and, you know, my kids are at home, and you know, I never missed their games. We always took vacations and things like that. I wasn't, like, awful. But at the same time, there are plenty of times when I thought, what I'm doing here is serving God, and so that's the high road. And it wasn't. I should have listened to my wife nagging me more, because it's like, no, that stuff ultimately, I saw a quote the other day somewhere that said, the only one who will remember you working late at your office is your kids. And it's like, yeah, that's true. How much do we do more than what is really even necessary? Now, at the same time, I knew people who were in ministry who took every shortcut possible. They were completely lazy. You don't want to do that, because that ultimately doesn't produce any capacity to grow in the future in what you do. You shouldn't be the laziest guy at your work, but maybe you shouldn't be the hardest working guy at your work either, if you understand life. If you understand that your soul might be required of you today, that affects how you take what you have. But I would suggest to you that, according to Jesus, he would say, some of your stuff, instead of leaving it, why don't you use it? Why don't you use it wisely?
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0: I think some of it comes back to this myth that we have. One of these days I'm going to write a book about this because I hear it so much. And, you know, I'm calling it, I'll probably call it something like, you know, the myth of finishing strong or the myth of finishing well. We have this idea that we can just keep getting bigger and bigger and building bigger barns and getting more stuff, and it'll just keep going on that way. But life isn't that way. And even in terms of church, often we just expect it's just going to keep compounding, it's going to keep, and we act like, oh, for somebody like me as a pastor, my best days are ahead of me. I don't know, they might be, but they might not be. I mean, it might be that when I look back at my life, I'm going to go, there was a decade in there where, wow, things really happened. And then I've kind of been just doing the best I can, cruising along ever since then. Are you okay with that? Are you okay if your best days aren't ahead of you? Because if you're not okay with that, you're delusional.
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0: And you can hear Pastor Dave Rolph on The Balanced Word during the week as well, Monday through Friday at 2 a.m. and 1 p.m. right here on K-Wave 107.9, sharing life, delivering truth, giving hope, and your home for worship and the Word on the weekends. 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
8: 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So I think there's different aspects of the relationship of the Holy Spirit on earth and the activity of the Holy Spirit on earth at the moment. But Paul says very clearly in Romans that those that do not have the Spirit are not Christ's. And then if I take that a little bit further in our relationship with the Lord, Jesus used three articles in speaking of the Holy Spirit. 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

0: Welcome to the Word for Today, featuring the Bible teaching ministry of Pastor Chuck Smith, founder of the Calvary Chapel Movement. This in-depth one-hour radio broadcast features a chapter-by-chapter, verse-by-verse study through the entire Bible, as originally taught by Pastor Chuck. Our study today picks up in the book of 1 John, chapter 1, verse 6, as we follow along with today's lesson. Now, here's Pastor Chuck.
1: If we say that we have fellowship with God. Now, this is the first of many declarations that John will tell us that people make. Declarations that in and of themselves are wonderful. They are things that we should say and should be able to say, and it is marvelous to say these things. But oftentimes people say things, but their lives do not back up what they say. So this is one of these contrasting things where a person is saying one thing but doing another thing. And John shows us the folly of saying one thing while doing another thing. If we say we have fellowship with God, isn't that a glorious thing to be able to say, I am living in fellowship with God? Wonderful. But if I say that, and yet I'm walking in darkness, walking in disobedience to God, to the commandments of God, though I may say, well, I still have wonderful fellowship with God. I still pray. I am still close to God. And yet, if I'm walking in darkness, walking contrary to the commands of God, John said that we lie and we do not the truth. What we are doing is not truth. I'm not really fellowshipping with God. I am being deceived by Satan. And unfortunately, there are many, many, many people in this condition who still affirm that they have fellowship with God, though they are walking contrary to the commands of God. They're walking in darkness. And yet they make an affirmation, well, I have wonderful fellowship with God. Wrong. That's a lie. You're not doing the truth. But in contrast, if we walk in the light, as he is in the light, then we do have fellowship one with the other, as the blood of Jesus Christ, God's Son, cleanses us from all sin. Walking in the light, Jesus said, I am the light of the world. And if we walk in the light as he is in the light, this is the message. God is light. Thus, if I walk in this light as he is in the light, then we have true koinonia, fellowship, sharing, oneness, communion. As the blood of Jesus Christ cleanses us. The word cleanses is in the present tense, and thus it is continually cleansing us from all sin. You see, it is sin that breaks a man's fellowship with God. Back in the Garden of Eden, it was sin that caused a severing of man's relationship with God. The prophet Isaiah said, God's hand is not short that he cannot save, neither is his ear heavy that he cannot hear, but your sins have separated you from God. That's always the case. Walking in sin is walking in darkness. And so if I say I have fellowship with God and yet I'm walking in darkness, that's a lie. That's not true. But if I will walk in the light as he is in the light, then we will have fellowship with each other as the blood of Jesus Christ, God's Son, is cleansing me from those things that would break the fellowship. So the cleansing through Jesus Christ and through the blood of Jesus Christ. And if we say, here's the second thing that people say, if we say we have no sin, we deceive ourselves. You don't deceive your wife or your husband or your kids or your neighbors. You deceive yourself. Now, there was, back in the 30s and 20s and all, and goes back the first part of this century, a group that believed in sanctified holy. That is sinless perfection. I was sanctified last year and I'd never have sinned since. And I'm living in sinless perfection. Well, that pretty much has passed. It used to be that you meet people who would claim that they were sinless and they were living in sinless perfection. And their argument goes somewhat like this. Do you believe that you could live for 1 minute without sin? Without a sinful thought? Do you believe you could live a whole minute without sin? Well, yeah, I think I could live a minute without sin. Well, then, if you could live for 1 minute without sin, you ought to be able to live for 2 minutes without sin. Well, yeah, that makes sense. Well, if you could live for 2 minutes without sin, then you ought to be able to live 10 minutes without sin. Well, a little tough, but maybe. And if you can live 10 minutes, you can live an hour. And if you can live an hour, you can live a day. And live a day, you can live a year. And so, the possibility of sinless perfection. Now, this word sin here is in the singular and probably has a reference to the root nature of sin. That is, if I say that I do not have a sinful nature. Now, David said, I was born in sin. Shapen in iniquity, as he talks about the sinful nature. Unfortunately, we were born with sinful natures. That is, a nature that is bent towards sin. A nature that has self at the center and self-fulfillment as the master passion. And it is manifested very early in the bassinet. We say, oh, look at that pure, beautiful little innocent child. You better be thankful that he's as small as he is, or he would rip that bassinet apart when he gets hungry. The way he flails and cries and carries on, wanting attention, wanting to, be taken care of. And it only gets worse as we grow older. The sinful nature, wanting to have my way. Sinful nature. Paul, talking to the Ephesians or writing to the Ephesians, said that you who were dead in your trespasses and sins, who in times past you walked according to the course of this world, according to the prince of the power of the air that is even now working in the children of disobedience, among whom you all once lived, as you were controlled by the lust of your flesh and the lust of your mind, and you were by nature, notice, by nature you were the children of wrath, even as others. The sinful nature. Now, here John is saying, if you say that you have no sin, that is the denial of the sinful nature, you're deceiving yourself. The truth is not in you. But then in contrast, if we confess our sins, he is faithful and just to forgive us our sins and to cleanse us from all unrighteousness. If I say I have fellowship and I'm walking in darkness, I lie. I do not the truth. But if I will walk in the light, then I will have fellowship. If I say I have no sin, I'm deceiving myself. The truth isn't in me. But if I will confess my sin, then he is faithful and just to forgive my sin and to cleanse me from all unrighteousness. And then if I say that we have not sinned, this is a denial that the sinful root has ever borne any fruit. The denial of sin. Then this is a step in the wrong direction because it's going down a little further. In the first one, I'm lying. In the second one, I'm deceived. But by making this third allegation that I have not sinned, then I make God a liar. Why? Because God said all have sinned and come short of the glory of God. There is none righteous, no, not one. So if I deny having sinned, now again, remember, and this is why we pointed out earlier, John is writing to believers, to those who believe on the name of the Son of God. He's writing to us. And he's saying, if you say that you haven't sinned, you make God a liar and his word is not in you. God says all have sinned and come short. But the glorious truth back in the previous verse, if we confess our sins, he is then faithful and just to forgive us our sins and to cleanse us from all unrighteousness. And this is because Jesus paid the price for our sins and thus can offer us full atonement, complete forgiveness, absolute cleansing from all of our sin and all of our unrighteousness. For the blood of Jesus Christ, God's Son, is cleansing us from all sin. What a glorious, wonderful life God has made possible for us. A life of fellowship with him through the eternal Son, who is also the eternal God, who was manifested in this world and who gave his life for the sin of mankind to redeem the world back to God. Beautiful truths. May God hide them in our hearts. Let's turn now in our Bibles to 1 John chapter 2. The first part of chapter 2 is a continuation of chapter 1. Because in chapter 1, John has been talking about fellowship with God. And we know that the thing that breaks fellowship with God is sin. So saying, if we say we have no sin, we're deceiving ourselves. The truth isn't in us. But if we confess our sins, he's faithful and he's just and will forgive us our sins and cleanse us from all unrighteousness. And if we say we have not sinned, then we make him a liar. His word is not in us. So John then opens up chapter 2 with this word technia in Greek, which is a word that is little children, but it is a very tender, loving word. We really don't have an English equivalent for it, but it is my lovely little child. or my beautiful little child. It's like a grandfather might express to his little granddaughter, oh, my sweet little child, or my beautiful little child. And so John now is, of course, an old man. And rather than becoming a cranky old man, as some do, there's still that beauty, that love, my little children, my special little child. These things I write unto you. And of course, you can feel all of the tenderness in John. These things I write unto you that you sin not. And of course, this is the ideal. These things I write unto you that you sin not. But he points out and realizes, he has just said, if we say we have no sin, we deceive ourselves. The truth isn't in us. But I write these things unto you that you sin not. In other words, I'm not giving you an excuse for sin. It is the ideal. It is God's desire that we sin not. But when and if we sin, we have, first of all, an advocate with the Father. Now, that word advocate is that Greek word parakletos. And that is the word that Jesus used when he said to his disciples in John 14, I'm not going to leave you comfortless, the parakletos, but I will come to you. And then he said, and I will pray the Father, and he will give you another comforter, again, parakletos. It is one who comes alongside of you to help you, one who stands up for you, and in this case, the advocate, one who will speak up for you, or one who stands on your side, Jesus, our advocate with the Father. The Bible tells us that he is able to save also unto the uttermost, seeing he ever makes intercession for you. That is the position of the advocate, making intercession for you. As Paul said, who is he that condemneth? It is Christ who has died, yea, rather is risen again, and is at the right hand of the Father, making intercession for you. So I write this unto you, my little children, that you sin not, but if a man sins, we have that advocate with the Father, that parakletos, that one who is speaking up on our behalf, even Jesus Christ, the righteous one. And he is the, and here's the second thing, he's not only our advocate, but he is the propitiation for our sins. This word propitiation is a difficult word for us in our culture, but it was one that was very familiar as far as the Hebrew culture was concerned. Because when they sinned under the Hebrew culture, it was necessary for them to bring a sin offering unto God in order that the fellowship with God might be restored. And so the idea of propitiation is satisfying God's righteousness through a sacrifice in order that I might live again in fellowship with God. And so Jesus Christ is the propitiation. That is, he is our sacrifice, and through his sacrifice for us, we have access now to God, and we have that fellowship with the Lord. So he is the propitiation for our sins, and not for ours only, but also for the sins of the whole world. Now, in the extreme interpretation of Calvin's theology, there is what they call the limited atonement. And the limited atonement declares that Jesus did not die for the whole world, that the atonement is limited, and that it is, he died only for those who would believe. It's a theological kind of a argument that don't waste your time with it. But here John tells he died for the sins of the whole world. And so I will take John's word on it. Now, hereby, and now John throughout this letter gives a series of sort of test or self quest, you know, like the Reader's Digest to find out how friendly you are, you know, if you're in a situation and this happens, would you, you know, and when you, self-analysis. Hereby we know that we know him. How can I know that I know him? The proofs of the Christian walk. Hereby we know that we know him if we keep his commandments. Jesus said, he that hath my commandments and keepeth them, he it is that loveth me. Paul sort of rebuked the Jews because they had the law of God and they were boasting in the fact, well, we have the law of God. And Paul is saying, look, it's meaningless to have the law of God if you're not keeping the law of God. I mean, it's not just one day. I mean, it's one thing to say, well, we have the law. Well, yeah, but what are you keeping it? That's the thing. And so with the commandments, it isn't just having the commandments, but it is keeping the commandments. He that hath my commandments and keepeth them, he it is that loveth me. And so hereby we know that we know him. And this is the know Greek is gnosko. We know by experience that we know him if we keep his commandments. And this false profession, this is a series of false professions. In the first chapter, if we say we have fellowship with God, we walk in darkness, that's a lie. If we say we have not sinned, then that too, we're deceived. If we say we have not sinned, we make God a liar. So here is another one of those things that people often say, but not necessarily true. He that saith, I know him. Wonderful thing to be able to say. Well, I have experienced God. And this, to know by experience, the gnosko. The other Greek word for know is oides, which is to know intuitively. But this is to say, I've experienced God. I know God. I've experienced God. And if you say that, and you keep not his commandments, John's pretty tough. He says, you're a liar. The truth is not in you. So, hereby we know that we know him if we keep his commandments. But if I say, well, I know him, and I don't keep his commandments, that's a lie. I'm not telling the truth. It's like, it's very parallel to if we say we have fellowship with God and we walk in darkness, we lie and do not the truth. And so here, if I say I have fellowship with God, I know God. Yes, I know him. And yet I don't keep his commandments. I really don't know him. But in contrast, whoso keeps his word, in him verily is the love of God perfected. As you are obedient, as you keep the word of God, God's love becomes perfected in you. And I love that passage of scripture, that perfect love casts out all fear. And as God's love is perfected in you, you don't have to fear what might come tomorrow. the circumstances that you might have to face, because you know that God loves you, you love God, you're his child. He's going to take care of whatever comes. He's not going to allow anything to happen to you except he allows it for his eternal good purposes, loving purposes. And as God said, I know my thoughts concerning you. They are good, not evil. I have a beautiful future in mind for you. And oh, what a glorious future God has in mind for each of us. And so as we keep his commandments, his love is perfected in us. And he said, hereby we know that we are in him. I know that I have this relationship with him when I obey his commandments. As again, Jesus said, he that hath my commandments and keepeth them, he it is that loveth me, and he that loveth me will be loved of the Father, and we will come and manifest ourselves to him, keeping the commandments. And then, again, something that people often say, verse 6, he that saith, he abides in him. Now that again is a very beautiful thing to say. Oh, I'm abiding in Christ. Beautiful thing to do. Beautiful thing to be able to say. But if I say, well, I abide in Christ, then I should walk as he walks. That just follows. Abiding in him is to walk as he walked. But John had brought up the subject of keeping his commandments, and he, in verse 7, says, brethren, I write no new commandment unto you, but an old commandment which you have heard from the beginning. The old commandment is the word which you have heard from the beginning. Again, a new commandment I write unto you, which thing is true in him and in you, because the darkness is past and the true light now shines. John's going to write about this old commandment, which they've heard from the beginning. When Jesus was questioned by the lawyer as to what is the greatest commandment, Jesus went back to Deuteronomy and he quoted, thou shalt love the Lord thy God with all thy heart and soul and strength. He said the second is likened to the first. You shall love your neighbor as yourself. And on these two are all the law and the prophets. In other words, the whole law is fulfilled in love. If I love God supremely, with all my heart, soul, mind, and strength, I don't have to worry about the first table of the law. Thou shalt not have any other gods before me. And going through that first table, I don't have to worry about that if I love God supremely. If I love my neighbor as myself, I don't have to worry about the second table of the law that deals with my relationship with my brother. Thou shalt not steal, thou shalt not kill, thou shalt not bear false witness, and all. I don't have to worry about those if I love him as I love myself. You see, it's all fulfilled in love. And so Jesus responded to the attorney with the statement of love God supremely and love your neighbor as yourself. Now, John is saying, I'm writing the old commandment, which you've heard from the beginning. This goes way back in the law. It is God's desire that he has a loving relationship with you. God loves you, and he wants your love. But it is also God's desire that you love one another. And so Jesus said to his disciples in John 13, "A new commandment I give unto you, that you love one another as I have loved you." Now, you see, a person may say, well, I hate myself, and therefore, you know, I can hate everybody because I hate myself. Because the Bible says, love your neighbor as yourself. Well, I hate myself. And, you know, there are always those that are looking for the, you know, the loopholes. But Jesus said, well, a new commandment I give unto you, you that are looking for that loophole. And when a person says, I hate myself, I really doubt that. Person looks in the mirror and says, oh, I'm so ugly, I hate myself. No. If you looked in and you thought you were so ugly, you'd say, I'm so glad I'm so ugly because I hate myself. The scripture says, no man yet hateth his own flesh. But because people might try to seek that as a loophole, Jesus said, a new commandment I give unto you. Love one another as I have loved you. Well, now there's no loophole there. His love for you is complete. Complete love. Unmerited love. And so, the new commandment. Now, again, John really nails you. I mean, you may be saying the right things, and many times people are. But it isn't what you say. It's what you're doing that is important. We're going through the Beatitudes right now at the present time on Wednesday night. And as someone has pointed out, they are be attitudes, not do attitudes. Is what you are. And the attitude of your heart is what is so important. And it is as important, in fact, more important than what you do. But if you don't do it, then as James said, you say you have faith, but faith without works is really dead if it stands by itself. So if he says, if a man says, well, I'm in the light, another glorious thing. I'm in the light. And yet, if he hates his brother, he's in darkness even until now. The new commandment, love one another as I have loved you. And if you say that you're in the light, and of course, if we walk in the light as he is in the light, we have fellowship one with the other. So it is saying, I have fellowship with God. I know God. And I am in the light. I am fellowshipping with God. And yet if you hate your brother, then John says, you're in darkness. And we know that if I say that I have fellowship with God and I'm walking in darkness, that's a lie. It's not the truth. But he that loves his brother abides in the light, and there is no occasion of stumbling in him. But he that hates his brother is in darkness. He's walking in darkness, and he knows not where he is going because the darkness has blinded his eyes. People can be deceived. People sometimes harbor bitterness and hatred for another. And yet, they think that they're in light. They think that they have fellowship with God. And so John is giving a series of tests here that should penetrate into each of our hearts and cause self-examination. Because I am saying the right things, Am I doing the right things? Do my actions line up with my words? Is there a harmony between what I am saying and what I am doing? Or is there a diversity or a digression between what I say and what I do? John now says, I write unto you, little children. This same word, technia. Because your sins are forgiven for his name's sake. What a beautiful thing. I write unto you because God has forgiven your sins for Jesus' sake. I write unto you, fathers, because you have known him that is from the beginning. Now, back in chapter 1, that which was from the beginning, which we have heard, which we have seen, which we have looked upon, which we have touched. He's talking to little children in the faith. He's talking to the fathers in the faith. And then he's talking to the young men. These are not necessarily age factors, but a spiritual, you know, adulthood, spiritual childhood, and spiritual young men, which we have looked upon, which we have touched. He's talking to little children in the faith. He's talking to the fathers in the faith. And then he's talking to the young men. These are not necessarily age factors, but a spiritual, you know, adulthood, spiritual childhood, and spiritual young men strength.

You have known him. You've come to know him. The word, again, is gnosko. You know him by experience. You've experienced him who is from the beginning. And then I write unto you, young men, because you have overcome the wicked one. And now he sort of goes back and repeats himself, only makes some important additions. I write unto you, little children, because you have known the Father. That's a repetition of what he said earlier. Or no, he said earlier, I write unto you that your sins are forgiven. I write unto you, little children, because you have known the Father. And I have written unto you, fathers, because you have known him that is from the beginning. That remains the same. But then I have written unto you, young men, because you are strong, and the word of God abides in you, and you have overcome the wicked one. We're in a battle. The battle is a spiritual battle. The object of the battle is the control of your mind and thus your life. God wants to control your life. Satan wants to control your life. And Satan is by force seeking to bring you in subjection unto him. He uses force, he uses deceit, he uses guile. The Bible says we're not ignorant of his devices or of his wiles. And it speaks of the wiles of the devil. And he is out to bring you into bondage to him. Now, you are in bondage, or you are servants of God or of Satan. One or the other. You can't be of both. No man can serve two masters. He will love the one and hate the other. He'll hold to the one and despise the other. You cannot serve God or mammon, but you are serving God or mammon. Tonight, every one of us are either servants of God or we are servants of Satan. And it is God's desire to bring us out of the bondage of the kingdom of darkness, Satan's kingdom, and to bring us into his glorious kingdom. But there is a war that is going on, a spiritual warfare. And Satan is doing his best to keep you in bondage. And Satan uses the world, the flesh, in order to bring you into bondage unto himself. So, John says, I write unto you, young men, because you've overcome the wicked one. I write unto you, young men, because you are strong, for the word of God abides in you, and you have overcome. In other words, John gives to us the secret of their overcoming. It is because they are strong, but they are strong because the word of God abides in them. God's word in your heart is the greatest defense that you have against sin. Thy word have I hid in my heart, O Lord, that I might not sin against thee. David's word in Psalm 119. Wherewithal shall a young man cleanse his way? By giving heed to thy word. As we pointed out this morning, it is important to note that Jesus, when he was in that battle with Satan,
And Satan was seeking to deceive and to lie.

0: lied to Jesus. Even as he deceived Eve and lied to Eve in the garden. And through his deception and through his lies, enticed her to disobey the command of God and thus come under the authority of Satan. For to whomsoever you yield yourself servants to obey, his servants you become. Whether it is of disobedience unto bondage or of obedience unto our Lord. If you are yielding to Satan, then you come under his authority and under his control. And so Satan came to Jesus with powerful temptations. And we read in Hebrews that he, as our great high priest, was tempted in all points like we are, that he might be able to understand the struggles that we have when we are tempted by Satan. And he's able to help us in our temptation, being tempted as we were yet apart from sin. The temptations. Jesus had been fasting for 40 days. He was hungry. They say that after about 15 days of fasting, you lose your appetite. I don't know. I have to take their word for it. But that's what they say. And they say that once you have lost your appetite, your stomach, of course, has shriveled and you've lost your appetite, your body is actually feeding off of itself. And when you, again, when the appetite returns, is an indication that you have now begun to starve to death. You are at the point of death when the appetite returns. So the fact that Jesus had been fasting for 40 days and was now hungry, he is actually at the point where death is beginning to ensue. And so Satan came to him at that vulnerable moment. Naturally, after 40 days of fasting, a person would be extremely weak. Probably, most in cases, a person would be bedfast after fasting this long. And coming to Jesus in his weakened physical condition, he suggested that Jesus now use his divine supernatural powers in order to feed his flesh. Why don't you turn those stones into bread? The idea is use your divine miraculous powers for the benefit of your flesh. Unfortunately, Satan has used that on many people who have succumbed to it, and because God has gifted them, they have used those gifts of God for the benefit of their own flesh. Tragic. But Satan has enticed so many to do that, to use the gifts of God to benefit their own flesh. But Jesus answered the temptation with the word of God. I write unto you, young men, because you are strong, because the word of God abides in you, and you overcome the wicked one. Jesus said, it is written, man shall not live by bread alone, but by every word that proceeds from the Father. Satan took him up to a high mountain, showed him all of the kingdoms of the world, And he said to Jesus, all of these will I give to you and the glory of them, for they are mine and I can give them to you or to whoever I please. I will give them to you if you will bow down and worship me. Now, Jesus came into the world to redeem the world back to God. That was the whole purpose of his coming. The world originally belonged to God. He was the divine creator. God created man and put him on this world. And when he did, he gave the world to man. God said to Adam, have dominion over the earth, over the fowls of the air, the fish of the sea, over every living and moving thing. For they are yours. I have given them unto you. But Adam, by his being deceived, or Eve deceived, and we don't know about Adam whether it's deceived or just deliberate, but Adam, by his sin, by yielding to Satan's suggestion, he delivered the world over to Satan. Whomsoever you yield yourself servants to obey, his servants you become. And Satan became the god of this world. Paul calls him that. Jesus calls him the prince of this world. Notice Satan is bragging to Jesus, they are mine. I can give them to whomever I will. The world is mine. The world system. Paul said, we wrestle not against flesh and blood, but against principalities and powers, against these spirit forces of evil that are in high places. The world governed by Satan. You remember when Daniel was praying, the angel was dispatched. But he said, the prince of Persia stop me. That is the angels that were over the area of Persia, and they held him captive until Michael came. There's a warfare that we're not aware of, a spiritual warfare that is going on. There's a battle. You're in the middle of it. It's for the control of your mind, of your heart. God wants control. Satan wants control. Now, knowing that Jesus came to redeem the world, so it would once again be the Father's. He knew that the price of redemption was death. He knows the prophecies as well as you do. He knew what God had revealed through the prophets concerning the Messiah, that he would be wounded for our transgressions and bruised for our iniquities. He would be numbered with the transgressors in his death. That all of us like sheep had gone astray. We turned every one of us to our own ways, but God was going to lay on him the iniquities of us all so he could redeem the world back to God. Be the propitiator, the sacrifice. And knowing that Jesus had come to redeem the world at the cost of his own life, Satan showed him all of the kingdoms of the world and said, I will give them to you. You don't have to take God's path.
1: There's a reason the book of Romans has been called the Gospel According to Grace. 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The Gospel According to Grace. Discover the power that changed Paul and can change you. Now, here's Pastor Chuck.
0: Father, we thank you tonight for these wonderful words of hope, of instruction, of enlightenment. Lord, there are those who are walking in darkness and deceived, thinking that they have fellowship with you. Help them, Lord, to forsake the way of darkness and to truly walk in the light as you are in the light. Lord, help us to really deny ourselves and take up our cross and follow you. For we know that those that seek to save their lives will lose them. But if we will just lose our lives for your sake, we'll find out what real living is. And so, Lord, draw us unto yourself, and may we enjoy that beautiful communion and fellowship with you. In Jesus' name we pray. Amen.
2: 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That's right here on the next edition of The Word for Today. I'm your host, Kathy Parrish. 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
1: 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I'm Ron Beaver, looking at your weather for later today. We're looking for cloudy early, becoming mostly sunny in the afternoon, with highs in the low to mid-80s. Overnight lows in the upper 60s. Currently 73 degrees and cloudy here at K-Wave. Well, hey, ladies, a program just for you is up next. It's Gracious Words with Cheryl Broderson as she shares with us a message about the unexpected ways of Jesus. I can think of several times in my life when God has worked in a way that I did not expect. I may have prayed for a certain thing, and not only did I not get it, but something better happened. And we see the different ways that Jesus healed people, as we see in the Gospels. One time he rubbed mud on a blind man's eyes and told him to wash in the pool of Siloam, and he was healed. One time he restored a man's ear that Peter had cut off by touching the man's ear and restored it. And there were times when Jesus merely spoke and the person was healed. Jesus working in different ways in our lives all the time. Gracious Words, it's next on K-Wave. Stay with us.
2: This is Shauna on Johnny Erickson Tata Sharing Hope. This week, we've been talking about chronic pain and how we can live with it and the providence of God. And Johnny, you've often said, and you've even written, that suffering and pain can only be understood and embraced in light of eternity.
3: Oh, that is so right. And I would add that you can only rejoice in your pain and suffering as you view it all from that eternal perspective.
2: Yes.
3: If we want to experience joy, we've got to look at pain from an end times point of view. You know, that glorious age when God will unfold his plan and we will actually see how pain served us on earth, how it chiseled away at pride and chipped away at our sin, always refining, always polishing the image of Christ in us. We will see how pain literally pushed us into the arms of Jesus because we had nowhere else to turn. Pain will reveal how Jesus drew near to us in our agony. We will look back and see that it was pain who showed us how fragile and brief life really was. We'll be grateful for how pain sandblasted us to the core and stripped away all those unnecessary temporary props. Best of all, we'll see how pain helped seal the bond between us and our union with Jesus Christ. From heaven's perspective, we will be amazed at how pain cultivated a closer, much more intimate communion with Jesus. And this intimate communion with Christ, produced in turn a heavenly joy in our earthly suffering. It was an unshakable joy that even helped us rejoice in our afflictions. You know, the kind of joy that bolstered us through the worst days of pain. Does that sound impossible? Well, not at all, because listen to this. Psalm 16 says that in God's presence, there's fullness of joy. So if pain pushes you into the presence of God, eventually there you will find fullness of joy. Oh, I could go on, but the point here is simply to show how pain only makes sense in light of heaven's perspective. It's why you will often hear me say, please don't waste your pain. Don't waste your suffering. Look at it from an end times perspective. For when you do, you can be, as 2 Corinthians 6:10 says, you could be sorrowful, yet always rejoicing. And when you trust God in your pain, joy does not deny your anguish. Joy merely interprets your pain through the lens of God's wise and loving purposes. I know that when I meditate on all the Bible promises that speak of no more sorrow or sighing, no more death, no more tears, no more disease, when I meditate on these things, my joy increases. I have joy in God himself, a heavenly gladness that rises from treasuring him above all things, no matter what the circumstances, even if it's great anguish and affliction. Oh, friend, these are the Bible truths that keep me going. These are the Bible promises assuring me that my pain fits. As hard as it is, it fits. It's not a mistake or an error in God's plan. It is perhaps his greatest tool when it comes to preparing me for heaven. And that's a fact to hold on to today if you struggle with chronic pain.
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Today, we'll discover that God often works in ways we don't expect. His wisdom invites us to trust Him completely. Faith grows as we follow.

0: is part one of Cheryl's message titled, Jesus' Unexpected Ways.
1: For those who are married, would you agree with me that husbands are not always clear on their directions? I mean, these are men who don't like to ask for directions, right? And so they're not always clear when they're talking to us. And so you've probably heard me tell this story, but it just seems so appropriate. Years ago, we were on this trip. We were on we went to Hungary. It was when the Iron Curtain had just come down, and I met all these women, and they had names that I'd never heard of. Like, there's no Agatha, it's Agota. And you feel like this is their name. It's so important to them. And my tongue is not cooperating. And I felt so, so bad because they would tell me their name, and then they'd be coming towards me, and I'd be like, Agota, Agatha, Agite. And I was like, oh, Lord, please help me remember their name. So we left Hungary, and they're all like, goodbye, goodbye. It was so sweet. We had been with them for a week, and it had been kind of like a primitive kids camp where they used to indoctrinate them into communism. And they told us it was going to be really warm weather, and it was in the 40s. And I was borrowing clothes from my son, Char, who was 11 at the time, so you can understand how that went. And the food was like chicken foot soup, which my kids weren't used to. So we lived on candy, and I lived on candy and cappuccino and pizza all week long. We found a Pizza Hut that was not too far from the camp, and Brian kept going outside the gate and picking it up on delivery. So there's more to that story, but that's not the part I want to talk about. It was that after that, we went to the castle in Austria, which is, we call it a castle, but actually it's our facility there for retreats and missions retreats and Bible college. And so I'm there, and the food had been kind of primitive, right? Depends on the cook that you have, and this was not one of the better ones. And so at lunch, what they would do is they would bring out this bread, and it would be white or whole wheat, and there'd be cold cuts. And then sometimes they'd have like, you know, something else. And by the time I got there, because I was with Brian, the food would all be gone. Every lunch, the food would be gone. And there'd be like white bread and salami. That would be it, like make your sandwich. And so I was thinking to myself, I got to beat out those missionaries if I'm going to get some good food. You know, just kind of like, just me. I was in my 30s then. I was a different person. And I was thinking, I'm going to do the Bible study upstairs, and I'm going to get them praying, and I'm going to rush down, which I did. So I'm first in line for lunch. And I did. I confess, okay? I confess. So I'm first in line. I'm so excited because there's this really delicious whole wheat bread that I hadn't tasted yet, but I knew it was good. And there was cheese and other things. And I wasn't paying attention to the other things because my eyes were on that cheese and that whole wheat bread. That's all I wanted, right? We didn't have any money, so it wasn't like I could go to the market and get anything else. It was like, there it is. It's before me. And now the people are lining up, and Brian's like, Cheryl. I'm like, no, how did he find me? And he's like, Cheryl. And so I'm acting like, oh, I only look like Cheryl from the back. That's not really who I am. My name is Dorothea. You know, just anything. And he's like, Cheryl, I know it's you. Come here now. Now everyone's looking at me like, does Cheryl submit or not? You know, you could feel those like, let's see how this plays out, you know? And I knew it. And you know, now everyone's looking at me. So I'm like, and I follow him, and he just starts walking. So we're walking out of the castle, walking out. And now we're standing, not in front of the coffee shop even, but we're just standing in the parking lot. And there's a girl there, and she's leaning against the railing. And he looks at me, and she's right there, and he looks at me and he goes, this is Tuna. I look at the girl, I go up there, and I grab her hand and I say, hello, because I figure it can't be just Tuna. It's, you know, probably Hungarian and or, you know, Eastern European. So I say, hello, Tuna. So nice to meet you. And she's like, she has this just horrified look. And she's trying to pull her hand away from mine, but I've got it with both my hands. She's not getting anywhere. So then I repeat, hello, Tuna, because maybe it's a different pronunciation. And she looks even more scared. And she's like, I could feel her wriggling her hand away. And I'm like, I don't know what's going on here. And I'm holding her hand, and I look over at Brian, and he's like. And I look back at Tuna, and she says, my name is Lydia. And she grabs her hand and goes running off. And I look at Brian, I'm like, what did you just do to me? You took me out of the lunch line. You bring me down here. You introduce me to a girl as Tuna, and that's not her name. He goes, Cheryl, I was trying to tell you in the castle they're having tuna. I'm like, Brian, that's not how you do it. You say, in the castle they're serving tuna. You don't go in front of the only person outside the castle and then do this. You do that. You make it clear. They are serving tuna in the castle. Maybe you don't want to eat it. I found us a pizza. Be clear, Brian. Be clear on your directions. He said, Cheryl, I had no idea that you would grab some random stranger by the hand, look into her face, and assume that her name was Tuna. Men, I blame him. He blames me. I blame him. But have you ever missed something because you were looking the wrong way? Somebody goes, oh, look at that. And you're like, and they're like, other side. It's gone. Ah! Or you missed it because you expected it to come from a certain direction. You know, you thought, oh, they'll come through the side gate and they came through the front door. They're going to leave a package and you expect, you know, it to be on your front porch and they left in your mailbox. You know, all those kind of things where we miss it. Or you missed a friend because you expected them at a certain spot, but we always meet at that spot. No, we don't. We started meeting at this spot. And so you missed them. Or because you expected them to call at a certain time and they didn't call at that time and you had to go somewhere, so you missed it. Or you expected them to do a certain thing. You always do this. And then they didn't, so you missed them. We all know what it is to miss out because of wrong expectations, wrong understanding, wrong assumptions, or wrong presumptions. Haven't you had that experience? Am I all alone? Am I the only one who like gets it wrong? Okay, so you're not volunteering any of your wrongness. It's okay. Because even John the Baptist got it wrong, right? He said, he sent disciples to Jesus and he said, are you the coming one or do we look for another? John was in prison. He thought, I must have missed one of the directives. I must have misheard something because if Jesus was the Messiah, this is my messianic hope. Why am I in prison? Why are these circumstances happening to me? Jesus went on to say to the disciples of John, tell John that the blind see, the lame walk, the dead are raised, and the poor have the gospel preached to them. Is there anything else I should be doing, you know, John? And blessed is he who's not offended because of me. Jesus works differently than our expectations. Have you ever noticed that? Too often, we think we should never have a trial, right? I mean, we're Christians. I shouldn't have a trial. Or we think we should never have a deficit. You know, after all, our Father owns the cattle on 1,000 hills. And when a deficit or a trial or an issue, a problem, or an injustice arises, too often we conclude that we are out of God's will. I must have taken a wrong turn. I must be out of the will of God because I've got this problem, or I've got this issue, or I've got this deficit. Other times we conclude that we're being punished. Can I just say, that's the devil. You are neither being punished, nor are you out. Okay, there is something adorable out there, sorry. Oh my goodness, taking steps. Leopard, look now, because otherwise you might miss. Yes, and if she's unclaimed, I will take her. so cute. Oh my goodness. Okay. See, you all looked and you got to see it because you looked the right way at the right time. It was a test. Yes, I know. But we sometimes get angry because we think men are winning over on God. Lord, how could you do that? They're winning. You know that. We're down by 14. You're going to have to make 3 touchdowns if you want to take this one home. You know, sometimes we're like that, aren't we? Or we feel like we must have, avenge God, or we must stand up for God. You know, we've got to defend God. They're saying mean things. We've got to get in this, and you know, or we've got to pay for God. I remember being a young pastor's wife and a woman not being able to afford the retreat. And so I said, God, will you just pay the retreat? And when the money wasn't forthcoming, I said, well, I'll have to pay it, God. And I took it out of our savings and I paid it. And she was like the worst person I've ever had at a retreat. She felt so entitled and she complained about everything. And I thought, you know what? Next time I'm going to pray and see if it's the Lord's will or not. You know, that deficit, I think, was God saying, you don't want her at the retreat. I'm just saying, don't tell her. That's why I didn't give you her name. Or we get in our head that we have to solve this for Jesus or reconcile this for Jesus. Too often, we want Jesus just to wave a magic wand and go, Cheryl's problems, go away. I'm like, tell me you haven't done that before. Or other times we want to hold out our hand and just say, God, give me lots and lots of money now because I will use it for your goodwill. Now, you know, you look. Or God does it one way and we're like, okay, that's how God works in my life. And you're like, no, that's not how God's going to work this time. We've all had that experience. But Jesus has his own way of working uniquely with each of us. He's so personal. He has his own way. Oswald Chambers in his book, So Send I You, great book. He said this, if there was a better way to do it, God would choose that way. But when God works, when Jesus works, when he speaks to us, he's doing a multitude of purposes. He's just so great at that. It's not just one thing or two things. He's doing and working a myriad of purposes out through our situation. We used to sing a hymn that God moves in mysterious ways, his wonders to perform. God's ways are so different, so unique. When it comes to provision, though, we have the promises of God. We have Matthew 6:33, seek first the kingdom of God and his righteousness, and all these things will be added unto you. I love the NLT, seek the kingdom of God above all else and live righteously, and he will give you everything you need. We have Philippians 4:19. I think you've all probably memorized that one, right? Let's say it together. My God shall provide all your needs according to his riches in glory. Yeah, you said that like you really love that one and you really believe it. My God shall provide all your needs. No, you should say it like, my God will provide all my needs according to his riches in glory. My God will. That's how you have to say the promises. Not like, my God will do it. Yeah, sometime soon. I'm so excited. No, my God will. I mean, I don't know. My mom used to, you know, stomp around the house saying the promises of God. You know, my God will. My God will. And, you know, she just

0: She was colorful. Now I'm turning into her. What do you know? 2 Peter 1:3 says, by his divine spirit, he has given us all things that pertain to life and godliness. All things. He knows your needs. Jesus said that your Father in heaven, in Matthew chapter 6, knows what you have need of. He knows. But often we expect it to come through a certain person. Well, Lord, this person was supposed to share and they didn't share. You know, it's so funny. I've got my grandson who's 3 and he will say, Grandma, share. We were staying at my daughter's house and we had my oldest grandson's room we were using. It was like a trundle bed that didn't rise up. And you know, you go to stay with your kids. When I was young, I gave my room over and my bed to my parents, right? You take my room. I go stay with my kids and they're like, we've got a couch. You're like, what? I'm the parent, right? So we get the trundle bed, right? Mine rolls out and just stays down and Brian is elevated just slightly because he's got allergies. When you close the door because it doesn't close all the way, if you're not careful, you'll find a bulldog sleeping on your bed. And he's not particular. But anyway, so we've got this. But Remy, my 3-year-old who was with us, he really, really wanted that room. He was down on the hide-a-bed sofa in another room. And I heard him talking to my oldest grandson. And he said, Cade, this is your room, right? And Cade said, yeah. He goes, well, don't you think Grandma and Grandpa should share? That was so funny. You want the trundle. I will give you the trundle. But you know, we're like, this person is not sharing. They were supposed to share. Or we expect it to come as a simple downpour from heaven for God to throw it down like rain. But again, Jesus has his own unique and specific way of working in our life. And I think he's teaching us to listen, to work in us a greater amount of faith, and to establish a testimony. God wants to give you a good story. God loves to give you a good story. You know, provision, I've got a story. You know, a problem, I've got a story. You know, bad neighbor, I've got 2 stories. You know, we have stories that God gives us of how he's come through. God is a writer. We're told that Jesus is the author and the finisher of our faith. And he draws things out because he is writing a story. In our text from Matthew 17, 24 through 27, an incident almost incongruous to the text happens. Now, I think it's really interesting because Matthew chapter 17, Matthew records the transfiguration, right? It's this glorious moment where Peter and James and John see Jesus glorified. His garments have turned glistening white. He's speaking with Elijah and with Moses. Moses, who represents the law. Elijah, who represents the prophets, and they're encouraging Jesus with the things that he will accomplish in Jerusalem, about his death. And it's this incredible, incredible scene. And as you know, Peter gets so excited and he says, Lord, it's good that I'm here. Let's build 3 tabernacles. And all of a sudden a cloud comes over and God himself speaks from heaven and says, this is my beloved son. Listen to him. And Peter knows he's in trouble. And it says that when the cloud left, Jesus put his hand on Peter and said, let's go. It's all right. He comforted them. So you've got this incredible thing where Jesus shows his superiority over the law and the prophets. They come down the mountain and there's a demon-possessed boy and the Pharisees have tried to drive out the demon. The disciples have tried to drive out the demon. But Jesus comes and he says, bring him to me. And with a word, Jesus drives out this demon. Jesus' superiority over the cosmic demon forces. Jesus is superior. And then what you have is you have Jesus talking about his imminent death and how he'll be rejected in Jerusalem. It's a serious note. But he also says to the disciples, but after 3 days, I'll rise again. Jesus' superiority over death, over the brutality of men. So we've got Jesus is superior. Jesus is superior over matters of law. Jesus is superior over matters of prophecy. Jesus is superior over every demonic force. No matter how men fail to drive it out, Jesus can drive it out with the word. Jesus is superior over death. Reject him, crucify him, beat him, put him in the tomb, but he will rise 3 days later. And then this story about Peter needing a shekel and going fishing. What? What? What? But it belongs in this chapter. It belongs right where it is. And it's interesting that only Matthew records this. Could it be because Matthew was a tax collector that he makes special note of taxes, taxes? It's like an accountant. That used to be my specialty. So he takes special note of this. Peter is in Capernaum when those who collect the temple tax come up to him and they say, does your master pay temple tax or not? Peter says, you know, we know that Peter just answers first thing that comes in his mind. Yes. And they go, okay. And then I think Peter began to think about, what did I just say? Does he pay temple taxes? Does he want to pay temple taxes? Is this the will of the Lord? Did I answer for Jesus? I never even asked him. I just spoke out. And don't you love that Jesus is in the house and anticipates Peter's questions, Peter's dilemma, everything that Peter's thinking? Jesus anticipates it. He knows that Peter's going to come in. And I don't know whether Peter's thinking, how do I tell the Lord I just committed him to a half shekel? Or if he's thinking, I'm not going to tell Jesus, I'm just going to pay this because I'm not sure if I'm right or wrong. I'll pay it for Jesus, being Peter that I am. But how am I going to get this money? This is a goodly amount of money. How am I going to do this? And Jesus anticipates. And Jesus draws Peter into conversation when he says, Peter, what do you think? What are your thoughts, Peter? What are you thinking? And then he goes on to tell Peter, this is what you're thinking. You know, I love it in the book of Daniel. When Daniel is asked to interpret Nebuchadnezzar's dream, and not only to interpret it, but to say what it was. Can you imagine? And he goes and he says, King, these are the thoughts that you had on your bed. You know, the Lord knows our thoughts.
1: God often works through circumstances we never would have chosen to reveal his faithfulness and deepen our trust. As we learn to follow Jesus in every situation, we discover that his wisdom is always greater than our understanding. May we continue to walk in faith, confident that he will provide exactly what we need. We hope you have been blessed by today's Bible study. 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
1: 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At 5 o'clock, Kate will be here, and we have music on the way in the 5 o'clock hour from John Foreman, 10th Avenue North, Bodie, Hope Darst, and more. 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It's 3 hours of music, praise and worship music for your Sunday morning. We'll stay close for Kingdom and Culture with host and pastor Mike Whitford. This morning, he welcomes author Denise Grace Gitchum as they discuss her book, Politics for People Who Hate Politics. Aside from being an author, Denise has worked on campaigns for George W. Bush, as well as in the U.S. Senate and in various law firms. Stay close as she talks about how, as citizens of heaven, we can engage in politics God's way with the countercultural love, integrity, and unity that will heal our land. Kingdom and Culture, it's coming up next on K-Wave.
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4: 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The Holy Spirit has a unique opportunity to speak into your life, meeting you exactly where you are right through the radio. 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

0: Ephesians chapter 4, verses 2 through 6 says, "Be completely humble and gentle. Be patient, bearing with one another in love. Make every effort to keep the unity of the Spirit through the bond of peace. There is one body and one Spirit, just as you were called to one hope when you were called. One Lord, one faith, one baptism, one God and Father of all, who is over all and through all and in all." Welcome to Kingdom and Culture, where the kingdom of God intersects with the complexity of our culture. In particular, we have a great guest today, and I'm going to say it this way. If you hate politics, awesome. You are in the right place, because we brought somebody here that will help you maybe not so much unhate, but rather tolerate. And I don't know how to say it other than we have Denise Grace Gitchum here today. She's the author of Politics for People Who Hate Politics. From what I've gathered, Denise is a woman of God and a dedicated servant of all things Christ-centered in our culture. In particular, I'm just going to speak to you, Denise. You worked and helped then Governor and later President George W. Bush get elected. You also ran for Congress in Southern California. So for all you Southern Californians out there, she's one of you. And you've served in various other political capacities in your career in the Department of Justice. Most recently, you got married, among other cool things. Yeah. You're a regular contributor to News Nation Now on the Hill. Is there anything else? Because that's pretty cool, all that stuff you've done. Is there anything else you want to add? And you're an author, which I already mentioned.
1: Yeah.
0: So
1: I'm a recovering attorney, which I don't usually like to tell people, only because I'm still in recovery. A little PTSD there.
0: All right.
1: But also, I really just feel like the Lord has just given me like a mandate to kind of go wherever he's going and whatever he's doing to help protect and defend sort of the foundations of our nation and the spiritual roots in particular. So that shows up in a lot of different ways that have nothing to do with a bio. But one of the things that I do,
0: that's your passion.
1: I also have a company called Vitamin D Public Relations. Okay. Vitamin D stands for, the D stands for Denise, but it also represents the sun, which is Jesus.
0: I picked that up.
1: Yeah, of course you did.
0: That's good.
1: But yeah, so we do that. We support conservative and Christian nonprofits and for-profit businesses. And
0: so you would say, and on the premise, your passion would be to help people understand not just a made-up narrative, but the actuality that our nation has Judeo-Christian principles in its foundation that we can launch off of as believers to make sure that truth prevails in our culture with Grace, your middle name.
1: Yeah.
0: And
1: aptly named.
0: There you go. Aptly. Very much so. Well, okay. In light of that, can you give our listeners a little bit of background about how you ended up serving God through the cultural avenue of American politics? I mean, it's kind of like, and being a lawyer too, that's cool. But nobody wakes up one day and says, I think I want to go into politics. Especially today, probably. People are like, keep that away. That seems just dirty.
1: Yeah.
0: Especially for Christians, I think that we want our hands clean, if you will. And it seems like politics can be somewhat dirty. Not calling you dirty. I'm just saying the business seems that
1: disgusting.
0: Way.
1: It's gross.
0: Okay. So what motivated you to not just enter that political world, but to continue to serve there, despite what you've seen, as you said, it is disgusting.
1: It's gross. Yeah.
0: And what many Americans perceive, and maybe correctly so, this messy job. What called you, or what propelled you? What kept you? Help people understand
1: this. It really started as a child. I wasn't raised in a Christian household, but my parents were immigrants. My dad came from Canada, and my mother immigrated from Taiwan.
0: Wow.
1: But my grandfather was a general with Chiang Kai-shek. And so in 1949, my mother grew up in before it was communist, in China.
0: Wow.
1: And so when she was nine, they lost to the communists. And so my understanding of what freedom comes from sort of stems from an understanding of what it's not. And that really is from my family of origin.
0: Yeah.
1: And then my dad moved from Canada, which is somewhat socialist now. You can argue with me on that. But I think it's a little more to the left of where we are in America.
0: Yeah.
1: And then he earned the privilege of becoming an American citizen by joining the U.S. Air Force when he was 17.
0: Wow.
1: So my parents have instilled in me a very deep appreciation and understanding of the privilege of being an American citizen. I've never taken it for granted because my parents never took it for granted.
0: Wow.
1: So my earliest memories, political memories, are of sitting on my dad's lap watching the returns for, you know, the presidency in 1980. Yeah. You know, like, I've been one of those nerds ever since I was a little kid.
0: I can relate. Mondale Reagan, 1984.
1: Exactly. And so I just loved all of it. And I wanted, I feel like it's my calling. It's always been my passion to do something greater than myself.
0: Mm-hmm.
1: And I always wish that I could be more into ministry or more Christian things. But I realized that the Lord had actually called me to bring heaven to earth and redeem politics, which really impacts everything in society.
0: Yeah.
1: From the way churches are regulated. You know, we're here in California. We had a lot of regulations during COVID that impacted the way we worship, to how we run our businesses, to how we live our lives, to, you know, what we put our money towards through the policies that are put forth.
0: The policies that come out of the politics.
1: Government. Yeah. So I have a passion for justice as well. That's why I'm that's why I'm a lawyer, even though I'm in recovery. There's a passion that I feel like when you have Proverbs 29 says that when the just are in charge, people rejoice. And when the wicked are in charge, the people mourn. And you see that throughout scripture.
0: Yeah.
1: And I see that reflected in modern day as well.
0: Like absolutely.
1: If you look at what's happening with Iran and, you know, all these other countries we're opposed to right now, there's a reason, because we have a different standard for what we believe to be true and our vision of the what the world should be like.
0: Yeah, absolutely. And so in light of that, I mean, God, there's a lot of history behind this.
1: Yes.
0: You got to put a lot of what you just said and more in your book, Politics for People Who Hate Politics. I'm going to read an excerpt from page 29, just in case you didn't know where it was. I'm sure you have it memorized.
1: Yes.
0: But for our listeners out there, check this out. And this is just an excerpt and would encourage you, you got to get your hands on this book. And so it says this on page 29. You said this because you wrote it. The Bible says that when we become Christians, we receive a helper who takes up residence in our hearts. That's John 14, 16. You're already preaching in your book. I love this. That helper is the Holy Spirit, who empowers us to live like Jesus. Scripture says that evidence of the Holy Spirit's influence on our lives is expressed in love, joy, peace, forbearance, or patience, kindness, goodness, faithfulness, gentleness, and self-control. That's Galatians 5, 22 through 23. Since every Christian has the Holy Spirit living inside of them, we are all empowered to live this way all of the time. The political spirit, on the other hand, emanates from culture and exalts politics over God as the answer to our problems. It causes us to be self-seeking, prideful, and manipulative in pursuing our own interests. And it seeks to corrupt our souls by tempting us to pledge our loyalties to false idols while demanding uniformity through the... Since every Christian has the Holy Spirit living inside of them, we are all empowered to live this way all of the time. The political spirit, on the other hand, emanates from culture and exalts politics over God as the answer to our problems. It causes us to be self-seeking, prideful, and manipulative in pursuing our own interests. And it seeks to corrupt our souls by tempting us to pledge our loyalties to false idols while demanding uniformity through the pressures of fear, shame, and control. That's power.

0: okay, God, what are you trying to say to me? But with all of that, can you unpack this a little bit more for us? And I sense it really does capture the heart of what you're trying to convey to your fellow Americans, and Christian Americans in particular.
1: Yeah. You know, it's interesting because Christians read it and they appreciate the scriptural basis of what that all of those verses entail.
0: Yeah.
1: But they also, even non-Christians, when they read this book, understand that there's something better that we can show up as, yeah, in the way that we politic, right? And the subtitle of my book is How to Engage Without Losing Your Friends or Selling Your Soul.
0: Come on.
1: And the reason I think that's really important is because so many of us, including myself, now this is a book about a lot of the mistakes, not even a fraction, honestly, of all, yeah, the mistakes that I've made in 26 years in politics. But I find that I'm human, and therefore I fall into the same trap that so many of the rest of us fall into, mm-hmm, during election seasons, or, mm-hmm, when politics is front and center, which is all the time now,
0: yeah,
1: which is that I tend to, instead of look at people as I'm right and you're wrong,
0: mm-hmm,
1: I tend to think I'm good and you're bad.
0: Mm.
1: This is a really embarrassing thing to admit, but it's how I feel like sort of the religious and political spirit conflated to sort of put me in a position of judgment over,
0: wow,
1: people that I disagreed with. And the Lord really dealt with me harshly about this because,
0: wow,
1: you know, there's a lot of scripture around judgment and when it's appropriate and when it isn't.
0: Yeah.
1: But one thing he calls us to is unity and also to speak the truth in love. And so how,
0: absolutely,
1: we engage with people, the spirit in which we show up to stand for the things of God,
0: yeah,
1: the things that are righteous, that are worth fighting for. We have to recognize that this is an Ephesians 6:12 moment. We're not wrestling against human beings or flesh and blood.
0: Yep.
1: We're wrestling against the principalities. And in the context of that, which has been the same from the beginning of time, when those words were written by Paul, when Jesus admonished us to maintain a spirit of unity,
0: yeah,
1: Christians were under attack like nothing we've ever seen, mm-hmm, in this country. And,
0: yeah,
1: yet they were still called to the same standard of activity, of actions, of words, of grace, of,
0: yeah,
1: kindness and love,
0: yeah,
1: to people who were literally killing them.
0: Yeah.
1: So if God called us to that standard, even in the time of worst persecution,
0: yeah,
1: how much more so should we be able to show that grace and kindness that we're called to those we disagree with in a country,
0: yeah,
1: as free as ours?
0: What a great framing and pan out perspective looking at history. Even as you mentioned Matthew 7, where Jesus says, do not judge lest you be judged by the same measure. Sawdust versus plank.
1: Yeah.
0: Let me get that little bit out of your eye when you got this big old gaping, yeah, plank of wood sticking out of yours.
1: Totally.
0: And it goes both ways on whether you lean left politically or right politically. We all tend to and make super, super moral judgments,
1: yeah,
0: and evil versus good. And there is evil versus good. Obviously, yeah, your book obviously does outline that quite well. But the good is only from God and what,
1: yeah,
0: he does in us, meaning we must go to God first.
1: Can I insert one thing,
0: yes,
1: while you're,
0: please,
1: talking about this? Because it,
0: yeah,
1: really struck me that one thing that everything is calling us to in scripture is always to remind us of who we are in Christ.
0: Mm-hmm.
1: And when we take political identities and political,
0: wow,
1: parties, and in some cases candidates, and we make that a bigger part of our identity,
0: mm-hmm,
1: that's when we lose the ability to act in accordance with how God has called us to act.
0: Yeah.
1: Because we are actually telling the Holy Spirit, you know, we're going to put you on hold because this thing is so important to us. We've taken on a new identity, and often we don't realize that's idol worship.
0: Yeah.
1: And,
0: wow,
1: that to me scares me to death, because when we step into idol worship, we step out of the empowerment, we step away from the power of the Holy Spirit,
0: yeah,
1: to be the person we're called to show up as. But it also puts our faith in something, like you mentioned, that I wrote in the book. It shifts our faith, our dependence on our future and our lives and our families and our communities and our businesses from what only belongs in God's hands,
0: yeah,
1: to a governmental entity, a candidate or a party.
0: Yeah.
1: And it becomes an existential crisis for the wrong party or candidate to get in our minds, which is completely against what scripture says.
0: Yeah.
1: Scripture never said that our ability to thrive in this world was dependent on who was in charge in this earth.
0: Wow.
1: In fact, the church has blown up and grown so much stronger under intense persecution,
0: yeah,
1: than it ever has. So we can thrive in the midst of any circumstance, but God calls us in any circumstances, including the most trying ones, to be the light of the world, to show his love and grace as we speak the truth boldly, so that we can be representatives of him, regardless of who's in charge and regardless of who we're for or against.
0: Yeah. I hope our listeners, I hope you're picking up on the passion that Denise is bringing. The as the kids say, the bars, she's spitting on the microphone. Just
1: that's
0: making
1: a new
0: it happen.
1: One for me.
0: Well,
1: yeah.
0: Welcome to the Gen Z lingo. I hope I didn't embarrass myself with my kids listening. But the truth is, It seems like, from what I'm gathering, what you're saying, Christians

0: on either side of the aisle, if we give into the temptation to compartmentalize our lives, where it's okay for me to bow at the altar of this political party, but when I go home, I'm going to be the good Christian person that I know God wants me to be, but I'm just going to tear somebody apart in the world of politics. It almost seems, well, not seems, it is counterintuitive and perhaps even detrimental to our own souls. Even like your subtitle says that how to engage without losing your friends or selling your soul.
1: Right.
0: AKA idolatry.
1: Yeah.
0: Because that's really what idolatry is. You are literally selling your soul to a false god, a false idea or ideology, and saying this is now part of me, but only in this realm.
1: Right.
0: And really, Jesus didn't come as just a spirit floating over the ground. Right. He came in the flesh.
1: Right.
0: Revealing that we are holistic in our body and our spirit.
1: That's right.
0: And we are meant to follow God and love the Lord our God with all our heart, soul, mind, and strength.
1: Right.
0: This includes every fabric and aspect of our being and how we interact with our fellow man.
1: Mm-hmm. Absolutely.
0: Loving our neighbors, we love ourselves. Loving God.
1: And yeah. I would just say that idea that politics or any part of your life, whether it's how you show up in your business world or it's in the political realm or it's in any time you're not in church surrounded by mm-hmm. believers and accountability, there's this temptation that I've struggled with for a long time about a sacred secular divide that's really false. I have a tendency when I want to act a certain different way than other, yeah. than how Jesus calls me to act.
0: It's a good distinction.
1: Really
0: secular versus
1: like,
0: sacred.
1: Yeah,
0: I like
1: but
0: that.
1: It's a false divide. Mm. There's no such thing. Jesus didn't come to save half of us that shows up on Sunday, right?
0: Right, right?
1: He came to save all of us.
0: Right.
1: Like the entirety. And he calls us into complete obedience.
0: Yeah.
1: And so whether what I think about how many Christians I've met, people that I admire to no end, and I write about it in the book, like, it breaks my heart to see believers that are the most loving, generous, kind, incredible people take on a totally different persona and post some things that I actually find are insane, like totally cruel and horrific on social media, or even clap for things in their or like celebrate in their spirit, things that are so anathema to the spirit of God and how he calls us to love people.
0: Absolutely.
1: And instead of our hearts breaking over the brokenness of people that we disagree with because they're wrongheaded.
0: Yeah.
1: Maybe having a little introspection and humility to say, am I right, Lord? Am I right with you first before I start judging
0: them? Is it I, Lord?
1: Yeah. And also saying, and when you have an answer that, yes, you're on the right path, then to have our hearts broken for the world that doesn't see it through the God's lens.
0: Well, you know, and so that our listeners and those, you know, whether on radio or podcasts or YouTube, don't miss it. I think even the word politics, it's just a dirty word.
1: Yeah.
0: It's not one of the four-letter words, but it's how many letters does it have? it's got eight letters, so
1: we
0: it's
1: use,
0: double.
1: We use four-letter words to describe it.
0: yeah, right? And so it's double dirty because it's got eight letters. But so it's like, I don't want people to miss this. I hope they're hearing your heart. And even, it's like, I say this about Denise's book. It's an anecdote to the vitriol that we have seen, especially of late in American politics in particular. And I would imagine Americans aren't alone. Politics is dirty around the world,
1: Everywhere. Probably
0: dirtier in other countries, because hopefully we still have some checks and balances here that will
1: counteract.
0: Yeah, right. But it takes the light shining in the darkness. Like you said, vitamin D. How do you get vitamin D in your through the sun? S-O-N or S-U-N? Take
1: That's
0: your pick.
1: Right.
0: I love that.
1: Yeah, thanks.
0: Vitamin D Productions.
1: But we're going to hire you for our PR.
0: There you go. So, I don't want people to lose, honestly, the beauty of what you're bringing in this realm. That beauty out of ashes, even.
1: Yes.
0: Making something.
1: Beauty out of mistakes, Mike.
0: Yeah.
1: Like, so here's the thing, is I'm as human as everyone else.
0: Sure.
1: The Lord has given me a revelation because he convicted me personally.
0: Mm.
1: You know, I read this book by Henry Cloud, who's like one of my favorite people in the whole wide world, who wrote a book called Integrity back in like 2012. I
0: have it.
1: And it changed my life because I realized that sacred secular divide actually was false. That like, I couldn't show up on the campaign trail or in the White House or anywhere else in politics.
0: Right.
1: And be one person and act the way the world did and be morally and internally inconsistent with my faith in the way that I showed up there.
0: Yeah.
1: I started getting deep conviction. I was doing politics the world's way.
0: Yeah.
1: And God was saying, I'm calling you to something higher. Mm. I'm calling you into redemption, not to be like the world, not to be in it, not to be of it, to be in it, but not of it, but to actually bring a redemptive view and perspective. Yeah. And that word redemption is used, it's such a Christianese word, but really all it is at the end of the day is like, how can we transform what this looks like because we're involved in it?
0: Yeah.
1: Like how do, it's like Christians in the early, you know, in the early century Christians, they were loving people in tangible ways that nobody else was doing it.
0: Yeah.
1: You see it nowadays in Christians where you're like, this person is just different when they order coffee
0: yeah.
1: or when they talk to people.
0: Right.
1: They see that person that's hurting. They have a spirit of God that you can't even really describe in right. words, but you just feel it and it feels different.
0: Mm.
1: And that's what I'm asking for, Lord, is like, I can go 3,000 miles away and be a missionary and bring the word of God. But if I'm not able to love the person I disagree with, who's my neighbor, who's,
0: yes.
1: you know, I'm a Republican, they're a Democrat, then I have like, I've totally missed the point.
0: Yeah.
1: What's the point of going to China to be a missionary
0: mm.
1: if you can't be a missionary in your own neighborhood?
0: Yeah.
1: Because you disagree with what? Like a degree of separation? In the grand scheme of like politics, how much we disagree in America,
0: yeah.
1: even though it seems like it's getting wider, is still tiny
0: yeah.
1: compared to where it is in other countries.
0: Well, and you Acts 1:8, you know, Jerusalem, your city, Judea, yeah. around your city, Samaria, and to the ends of the earth. But how can you go to the ends of the earth if you can't figure out how to love
1: that's
0: in your
1: right.
0: own city?
1: We're called to do what's in front of us.
0: Right. And that's good. You know, and I think of Daniel, you know, he lived out with integrity. I often wonder, well, if he wouldn't have prayed in front of everybody, then he wouldn't have been in the lion's den. He didn't have, how did he, it's because he was true to himself.
1: That's right.
0: Everywhere. And because when they saw him pray, oh, see, you've defied the king's order.
1: Yeah.
0: And now he's getting thrown into the lion's
1: den. And I'm glad you brought up Daniel, because to me, he's such an example of boldness in the face of a very oppositional culture.
0: Mm-hmm. Yeah.
1: And anytime we step into this world, we're strangers, right? We have dual citizenship, but our citizenship is actually in heaven.
0: Yes.
1: God brings us to earth for a season. And so we are here with eternal souls where our true citizenship is in heaven, but we're here to make a difference while we're here.
0: Absolutely.
1: And I wish so much that if Christians knew, if they really believed scripture, if they really understood and embraced and took God at his word
0: yeah.
1: about how powerful of an agent they can be for change, they would stop running away from things that are dirty like politics
0: yeah.
1: or business. Or you can name the season. It depends on what, you know, what era you're in of like Christianity.
0: Right.
1: What's the evil thing? What used to be Hollywood?
0: What's the zeitgeist, you know,
1: yeah,
0: the God of the age?
1: Exactly.
0: Yeah.
1: There was something that's like a seasonal cultural thing
0: right.
1: in the 80s, 90s is all different.
0: Yeah.
1: Right now, politics seems dirty.
0: Mm-hmm.
1: Pastors won't touch it with a 10-foot pole. And I
0: mm-hmm.
1: think it's a shame.
0: Mm-hmm.
1: Because if we aren't speaking in the culture as believers, if we're not the ones setting the tone,
0: yeah.
1: then the alternative is that everyone who doesn't share our faith is shaping it. This is not like in the absence, it just kind of is neutral.
0: Right.
1: No, Satan comes to steal, kill, and destroy. He's here to steal, kill, and destroy in any means necessary.
0: Yeah.
1: And he's using politics to destroy an entire generation of people
0: wow.
1: right now. And if we don't see that as believers and we're not shaken out of our complacency to step in and say, and I'm not saying you have to run for office.
0: Right.
1: I'm saying, how about vote? Do you know,
0: yeah.
1: like most Christians don't even vote.
0: Right.
1: If we all voted, we'd be the largest voting bloc in the world. But then when you vote, what is your guidepost? Like,
0: mm-hmm.
1: How are you voting and why?
0: Yeah.
1: Are you aligned with the principles of God? Or are you looking at a partisan sort of messaging thing and saying, I align with this party more than God? Like,
0: wow.
1: even if you just voted according to the word of God, you would make a greater impact than you could even imagine. And
0: yeah.
1: that's such a small thing. People will die in other countries
0: yep.
1: to have that right
0: yeah.
1: that we take for granted.
0: Yeah.
1: And yet people will literally, like, die and start a revolution for
0: wow.
1: that. And for us to take that for granted is literally a slap in the face of God and all the people who died along the way to preserve our freedom.
0: Wow.
1: And I feel so strongly about that. If you just do one thing, get out, vote, register, and then how about just care a little bit?
0: Yeah.
1: I don't know. Like, I get that we're all busy, but like, don't complain about, here's what I say. If you're not going to go get involved about changing it, this is America. Like my 86-year-old Chinese immigrant mother is super involved in politics. Her English isn't the best.
0: Right.
1: And yet she feels fully, because she's an American citizen, because she earned it,
0: yep.
1: she feels fully capable of going and saying no.
0: Come on.
1: And she will change an entire room, an entire dynamic in a political sphere, because she has the boldness
0: yeah.
1: and courage to stand for what's right.
0: Wow. For those that just joining us, we are with Denise Gitchum. She is the author of Politics for People Who Hate Politics, How to Engage Without Losing Your Friends or Selling Your Soul. She has done a great amount of things in Washington, D.C. God has used her mightily and continues to do so. And so that's who we're with. And just like what you just said, Last I checked, light doesn't run from the darkness. No. Actually, the opposite. Light pierces the darkness, right, almost like an arrow splitting through whatever void is there. Mm-hmm. I think on a, you know, a Newtonian physics level, just photons piercing through, yes, piercing through this dark void.
1: Yeah.
0: And the void must run from it.
1: It must, right.
0: And so if we truly are the light of the world, then we can come to that place. And we are. By way of Christ.
1: If we steward it well.
0: Yeah. And let me say this. Honestly, we don't have enough time to continue unpacking everything that I think needs to be said.
1: Yeah.
0: Because this is such a, I think, important, and yet I think people know it's important, but they tend to, like we just established, run away because of how dirty or dark it is. And so for this episode, because we are going to do a second part for this episode, Denise, can you just speak to that which we've just talked through with regard to this standing up for what's right and not being afraid. The passion, I saw the heightened there where you said,
1: spitting.
0: Let us not, right, you're spitting bars. Let us not avoid this. It's our responsibility.
1: It's
0: like you're in a stewardship. You're in a free country. Yes. Steward what has been given to you. Because anything we're given, the parable of the talents, we will answer to God for not taking what he's given us and acting responsibly with it. So last few minutes, you can say something, you can pray it out, whatever you want until we go to part two.
1: I'll close in prayer. Yeah. You know, I love that you brought in the parable of the talents, because what does he say to the last one, the servant that did nothing with what he was given? He called him a wicked and lazy servant. And I never want to go before the Lord and have him say that.
0: Oh, no.
1: But I believe that we tend to silo that into finances. That's what we think about it, because we're so literal in our reading. But we don't realize that that's an analogy for every part of our life.
0: Yep.
1: In Genesis 1, God commands Adam and Eve. It's not just a blessing. It's a commandment to go forth and multiply.
0: Yeah.
1: That means that you are to take everything God has given you and multiply it in this earth.
0: Yes.
1: That includes everything, not just your money.
0: Right.
1: And so I just want to encourage, I'll pray you out, pray us out. But like, I just want to encourage all of you listening, like, If you feel any stirring in your spirit, if you don't, you need to pray for yourself. But if you do, I'll pray for you. But if you feel any stirring in this moment of just, Lord, I need to do more because I want to protect our nation, our legacy, and my children and the next generation and my life here, which matters. Lord, I just pray, Lord, I just pray that you would just bless the people who are listening, Lord,
0: To
1: not just be hearers of the words, but doers of the word. God, that's what you call us to do, Lord. You send people like me to stir things up, Father, because we have an understanding that's unique based on our experience of what can be possible, Lord. And it says in scripture, there's nothing that's impossible with God.
0: Yep.
1: And either we believe that or we don't, Lord. So I pray that you would help us not to believe in our own strengths, Lord. We may know nothing. We may not have no experience in politics or civic engagement. But Lord, you're the one that empowers us. It's your Holy Spirit that works through us to empower us to do things that we could never do on our own. John 15:5 says, apart from him, we can do nothing.
0: That's right.
1: Lord, so help us to stay in that posture of humility as we go forth and we ask you, Lord, maybe for the first time ever, maybe for the 100th time, Lord, help us to be people who hear your word, to hear and have eyes that see and ears that hear, where we can make an actual difference in our political realm, Lord, that is so broken and in need of God's people to redeem it, Lord. So give us the humility, give us the grace, give us the love, and give us the clarity, the discernment, and truth to engage in a manner worthy of Christ. Amen. In Jesus' name, amen.
0: Once again, for this part, we've had Denise Gitchum on Kingdom and Culture. She wrote the book, Politics for People Who Hate Politics. You got to get this book. It's worth it. It's when I say easy read, not easy in that it's like, oh, it's just a cakewalk. No, inspiring, good. And so get that. But we will have a part two here, and we will see you next time on Kingdom and Culture.

0: 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Well, hey, I'm Ron Beaver. Time for me to hand it over to my sister, Kate. She has 3 solid hours of praise and worship on the way. Music from Hillsong, John Foreman, 10th Avenue North, Wildwood Music, and more. So stay close and stay blessed all day long right here on K-Wave. Have a great Sunday and God bless.
1: Hey, church. This is Pastor Brian Sumner of Calvary Chapel, Pacific Coast, Westminster, to California, with the K-Wave scripture of the day. Proverbs 4:23 tells us, keep your heart with all diligence, for out of it spring the issues of life. A very simple and much quoted passage that while most believe the heart is a good thing, in the current world's conditions, we're told our hearts are deceitfully wicked, meaning as falling beings, our hearts betray us, opposing God. Yet as believers, God has given us a new heart of flesh, not of stone, no longer dead, but alive. So what does it mean to guard it with all diligence? Well, we need to be aware of what we let in, of who we hang with, what we get ourselves into, what we let influence and affect us. Because what gets into us, namely our heart, as the verse continues, we are told that out of it spring the issues of life. So if we're allowing anything into our heart, not lining up with God's word, then we can expect a life full of avoidable issues if only we guarded our heart with all diligence. Proverbs 4:23, and I'm Pastor Brian Sumner. To hear more, join us at Calvary Chapel Pacific Coast Sundays at 10 a.m. This has been the K-Wave Scripture of the Day on K-Wave 107.9 FM and 1110 a.m.
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Lord, yes, Lord. Be still and know you've got K-Wave 107.9, your home for worship and the word on the weekends. Kate Manor with you. Rest, don't strive. He silences all of our fears. And I just feel it in my heart right now just to pray. Pray for someone that's driving. Someone that's just saying, yeah, I know, Kate, I've heard that song before. I know the Bible verses, but still there's fear gripping me for my future, for my kids. Father God, Holy Spirit, just infiltrate hearts right now for them to be still. People at home that can't sleep. People are working right now, listening to these lyrics of Hillsong. Be still. Surely goodness and mercy will follow us, chasing you down. Oh man, you know what Ron said? He was right. 3 solid hours of praise and worship. And I don't know if you've learned this yet, but worship is very healing, and he is worthy of it all.

Anthony Evans on K-Wave. Did you notice the lyric that said, when I decide to? Let's decide to thank him. Also, one more thing while we're at it. Let's decide that fear has no place in a child of God.

Bodhi, Heaven Knows I've Tried. On K-Way 107.9, sharing life, delivering truth, giving hope, and your home for worship and the word on the weekends. I'm Kate, your host. I usually don't do that, right? I feel like I'm, how do I say this? When they had me come back, I don't know if you guys know the story. I was here for 5 years and I went away for 2 years. The Lord actually told me to quit K-Wave. I said, no, I don't want to. I like it here. I was obedient. I took 2 years off, learned a lot. Anyway, what was my point of this? Anyway, I guess the point is just to listen to God and to do it His way. Okay. All right. Afraid by 10th Avenue North, Anthony Evans. Oh, man. I was dancing in the studio to that one. Everything changes. I always say thank you. John Foreman, The Cure for Pain. Anything else, Kate? I need to go back there for Terry? Hillsong, Be Still. Okay, moments away, literally seconds away from Hope Darst. Mighty Name of Jesus. Generation song. This is one of those songs, wherever you are right now, that you're going to sing out loud. I think the Lord told me this yesterday to tell you how powerful it is. I know you listen to the music and I know you like it, okay? But actually to sing it out loud, like declaring it. Okay, let's do it. Let's try it, okay? Because it's truth. In the mighty, precious, holy, powerful name of Jesus, we're declaring these truths over us, our family, our nation, our world.

Oh, yeah, that's a warfare prayer right there. Kate on K-Wave, I just thought about that thing I forgot about. Okay, so they hire me back after 2 years, and we're not hosts here. We're ministers, just like you are in your family, your neighborhood, in your workplace. We are ministers of the Most High God.

Todd on K-Wave 107.9. I just want to thank you for joining us in this Sunday morning worship service. Let's continue. Mosaic MSC. He's worthy of all of our praise.

Tim Hughes for our Sunday morning. Beautiful one. Did I ever tell you the story when I first was hired here that my boss told me to stop singing along with the music? I was so offended. I said it on the air. He came back the next day and said, Kate, it's okay if you sing a little bit. All right.

0: He's all we need. Danny Gokey for your Sunday morning on K-Wave 107.9. Jesus over everything. We're your home for worship and the word on the weekends. Kate hanging out with you. What else do we hear? Danny Gokey was that one. Hillsong, As It Is in Heaven. And Tim Hughes, Beautiful One. Gosh, that's a great song. Hey, in about a minute, we're going to be praying, playing. We're going to be doing all that stuff. Leland, Carried to the Table. I haven't heard that song in so long. Anterline, Heart and Soul, Big Daddy Weave coming up in the 6 o'clock hour. Matt Crocker and Leland. Oh, hold on. Maranatha Worship, Fairview Street Music. It's all coming your way. I hope you can just hunker down and stay with us because we're taking this right up to 8 o'clock and then we have a sermon from Pacific Hills. And this is just such a special time for me. I hope it is a special time for you. You know, I would love to connect with you. Some people say, you know, Kate, I just can't do that. But I do know people email, and that's music@kwave.com. And sometimes people give suggestions for music. Sometimes they just give us saying things that are going right or suggestions. So that's music@kwave.com. Or, you know, my favorite, pick up the phone and give me a jingle, praise report. Prayer request. What's going on? I think it's Grandparents Day today. Do you have grandkids? I don't. How can we pray for you? Phone lines are open, and that's 714-828-1079.
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2: I believe God has called some of you to make an influence on children, and some of you to make an influence on business leaders, and some of you to make an influence on your extended relatives. And you have 200 people in your extended family that do not know God, but your heart is not on fire enough to touch them, and they desperately need God, and you're the missionary to that extended family, and all that needs to happen is you have to want it bad enough. I believe that God is looking for people that want Him bad enough. It's about the glory of God.

0: 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I will not give up. Use me, Lord.
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714-828-1079 with a praise report. I prayed a few weeks ago about his marriage. God is working. He loves us. We need him so much. He answers prayers.

0: rocker for your Sunday morning, and it all belongs to you. Young Oceans did Praise the Lord. Big Daddy Weave, My Story. Maranatha Worship, Pour It Out. Kate with you on a Sunday morning, and you're listening to K-Wave 107.9, your home for worship and the word. Stand by, because we've got Ben Fuller, Scott Cunningham, Danny Donnelly, Need to Breathe, and so much more. But you know George by now. He's one of our faithful callers, and he called 714-828-1079. Good morning, George.
1: Good morning, Kate.
0: Did you hear my singing saga?
1: I matched it.
0: Yeah, well, in case someone's just tuning in, my singing saga was that the choir director, the pastor's wife, heard me singing in the bathroom. She said I should go out for the choir. And I said, no, no, really, no. Just because I have a decent speaking voice doesn't mean you can sing, okay? This is facts. Mm-hmm. And she goes, oh, no, no, no, no. And, of course, I went out and joined the choir and was having a ball. Loved it. Singing unto the Lord. And then someone had the nerve, someone that could sing, came up and told me that, you know, Kate, you can't sing.
1: Oh.
0: I know that hurt. That hurt in a deep way. I did quit the choir, but I never stopped worshiping. So, George, what is happening at 1 o'clock today? Tell us about it.
1: Well, I have made things and I never thought at my age I could do art, but I do. And my sweetheart,

0: actually said I was fairly good. So I entered it last year, some of my artwork, and it got an honorable mention. And so we did it again this year. And so today at 1 o'clock at the Cyprus Art League over in Cyprus near Valley View and Orange, there's an art show and there's some beautiful pieces there. And mine, I'm being humble, but I think it's wonderful. Mm-hmm. So I think that, you know, it'd be very interesting to go see it.
1: You don't, do you want to know something? I'm going to go see it. I'm going to come at 1 o'clock with my husband. Cyprus Art League. It's on Orange Avenue, 1 to 4, because George has got a cross there and some people who have beautiful things. I love art. And George, I just want to support you. So before we're going to go into our next songs on the backside, Need to Breathe, Fairview Street Music, got to tell us a joke.
0: Yes. Well, I think I've told you this and people are tired of it, but you know why lobsters never share?
1: No, I don't know why lobsters never share.
0: They are shellfish.
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You're tuned in to K-Wave 107.9, your home for worship and the word. 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You're just listening to Fairview Street Music, All My Tears. We've got Victory Boyd coming up. Need to breathe right now. Turn it up. Beautiful song. This one is called Fall on Me for your Sunday morning.

I know we needed to hear that from Sherry Young. 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Kate here, and I was just thinking how the headlines look pretty bleak, right? We got politics, got weird, strange weather. But I want to tell you something. He is still sitting on the throne.

0: I don't know about you, but I was a black, really dark black sheep. Ben Fuller for your Sunday morning black sheep on K-Wave 107.9. Yeah, I was not raised in the faith. I was far from Christ. I was doing what culture was doing. And I have no idea how his grace got to me when I was about, how old was I? Too old. 28? Yeah, just a little bit of a late bloomer there. And you know what? That scripture that says, he who has been forgiven much loves much. Yeah, I was a black sheep. And you know what? We've got them all around us, and they're watching our lives. And I saw it online today. It said, you know, let's not just memorize scripture. Let's live the scriptures. And we're to love one another. Scott Cunningham did till the whole world hears. Sherry Youngward, peace. Danny Donnelly, spirit fall on me. We've got Natalie Grant around the corner. And what have we got? One more hour. Oh, man, it goes by so fast. We've got Tyrion. We've got Ryan Stevenson, 10th Avenue North. That is all coming up on K-Wave.
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2: One of the misconceptions in the Christian life is that when you become a Christian, you won't have temptation any longer. 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We all get tempted. And being tempted is not sin. However, what we do with temptation is now different for the one who desires to serve Jesus. And when we choose Christ over temptation, we will be approved and receive the crown of life.
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This next song, I used to think it was like confessing sins, but you know what? Really, the confession from Mike Donaghy is that he tried to find satisfaction outside of God. And that rings true to me. How about you? Maybe we should confess.

0: again.
1: That's our prayer for a Sunday morning on K-Wave 107.9. Kate here. I feel bad for you because we've got so many great songs. You're just going to have to take us wherever you go. Keep it up nice and loud.

0: keep on remembering the goodness of God. April Cushman, Brandon Heath doing Stacking Stones for your Sunday morning on K-Wave 107.9. Ryan Stevenson with Lifted Hands. Wow, this was a good set. Phil Wickham, Revive Us Again, 10th Avenue North, I confess. And standing by, Testimony Tarian. Someone wanted to hear that this morning. Oh my gosh. Kate here. Quick reminder. Hey, we have a new website, kwave.com. It's really, really fun. Yeah, I've been looking at it and reading people's bios. Now you can see what Ron Beaver looks like and Phil Ross and my girlfriend, Lynn Hackman. Just a little bit more about them. Also, our events and concerts and a prayer wall is all there, kwave.com. Kate, what else did you want to talk about? Quick cheap date yesterday after I got off the air. Excuse me for a second. We had choices. You know, should we go to the beach? Yes. Coffee, gym, shopping. We could have done a plethora of things. And I said to my husband, honey, I'm kind of tired. You know, I get up very early on the weekends. Let's just pray. And all of a sudden this idea came to me. Honey, let's just pack up the dog, a couple of our chairs to our local park, bring some water, and bring that new Bible study that you're going through with Calvary Chapel Costa Mesa on faithfulness. He looked at me. He goes, all right. And do you know something? We had such a wonderful time. We just had prayer of Bible study and then the poignant questions. And when we got home later in the evening, my husband just looked at me and goes, Kate, you know, I always dreamed about being married to a woman that would want to do that.
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2: You're either going to believe or you're not. 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

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That's called Be on K-Wave 107.9, your home for worship and the word. Do you think God ever gets tired of us like blowing it? Nope. He's a good, good Heavenly Father. Just wants us to come to Him again.

Sarah Groves for your Sunday on K-Wave 107.9. Kate here. Two more songs, and then I've got a scripture for those of us that are feeling a little bit nervous about aging, what the future looks like. Man, you're not going to want to miss it. It's Isaiah 46:10. So keep it right here on K-Wave.

A scripture for those of us that are feeling a little bit nervous about aging, what the future looks like, man, you're not going to want to miss it. It's Isaiah 46:10. So keep it right here on K-Wave.

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0: 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I found Jesus on K-Wave 107.9. Your home for worship and the word on the weekends. Sharing life, delivering truth, giving hope. Top of the hour, we've got Pacific Hills. Got your sermon for you. What else? 9:15, Maranatha Chapel. 11 o'clock, Calvary. Blah, blah. 11 o'clock, it will be Calvary Chapel, Costa Mesa. Man, I just had so much fun. We got a couple more songs for you. Don't go anywhere. Crowder coming up, Josh Garrels. But I don't know, when I think of something that interests me, I always think about you, and I want to share it with you. Billy Graham was once said this, and I remember him saying this. All my life, I was taught how to die as a Christian, but no one ever taught me how I ought to live in the years before I die. Okay? Anyway, that's interesting, isn't it? But I got up this morning and I was having my quiet time and I came to Isaiah 46:4. And I'm going to read it over you, okay? This is for people that are aging. And guess what? We all are. Even to your old age, I am he. And even to your advanced old age, I will carry you. I've made you and I will carry you. Be assured, I will carry you and I will save you. Isaiah 46:4. That's a promise.
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3: I wrote a book for all of you overly burdened, overly condemned, and overworked women.
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I'm convinced that everybody on the face of the earth, if they knew truly deep in their heart how much they are loved, mental words would be emptied. 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
1: Good morning, everybody. Welcome to church. If you don't mind, let's all stand up. We'll sing a few songs, prepare our hearts for the Lord today.

0: Well, good morning. Good morning and welcome, you guys. And if you are on the patio, good morning to you as well. If we finally have a day you can be on the patio and not sweat to death, that's good. If you're watching us live online, we want to welcome you. And for everybody who's listening live on K-Wave, we are glad that you can be with us. You guys, just a couple of quick notes. The first one, ladies, is your Bible study starts this week on Thursday, which happens to be the 17th day of September, believe it or not. And you're going to be going, the study is on King David. So that starts this week. And then men, if you are looking for a Bible study, our Tuesday morning Bible study, we're finishing up the Gospel of John. We have two more weeks in the Gospel of John. And then we're going to go into the book of Romans. And so that's available on Tuesday mornings for you if you're looking for a Bible study. Well, you guys, this morning, we are going to go ahead and read Psalm 146 together. And if you have, maybe it's your first time here, what we do is we read the Word of God out loud together. I'll start us out by reading the odd verses, and then you can follow by reading the even ones. So why don't we go ahead and stand for the reading of God's Word. Psalm 146. Praise the Lord. Praise the Lord, O my soul.
1: While I live, I will praise the Lord. I will sing praises to my God while I have my being.
0: Do not put your trust in princes, nor in a son of man, in whom there is no help.
1: His spirit departs. He returns to his earth. In that very day, his plans perish.
0: Happy is he who has the God of Jacob for his help, whose hope is in the Lord his God.
1: Who made heaven and earth, the sea, and all that is in them, who keeps truth forever.
0: Who executes justice for the oppressed, who gives food to the hungry. The Lord gives freedom to the prisoners.
1: The Lord opens the eyes of the blind. The Lord raises those who are bowed down. The Lord loves the righteous.
0: The Lord watches over the strangers. He relieves the fatherless and widow. But the way of the wicked he turns upside down.
1: The Lord shall reign forever. Your God, O Zion, to all generations. Praise the Lord.
0: Amen. Let's go ahead and pray together. Heavenly Father, we just come to you, Lord, this morning in Jesus' name. And Lord, we praise your holy name. We thank you for your goodness and your mercy and your grace, Lord. And as we gather today, Lord, as a family to celebrate the resurrection of Jesus, Lord, we pray that, Lord, you would inhabit the praise of your people. Lord, that you would be working in our lives and just continuing to guide us and direct us along the way. Lord, if there's healing that needs to take place this morning, Lord, we pray for that. And Lord, if people are struggling with anything, Lord, we pray that you would just bring peace as they lay there, as they lay it at your feet this morning, Lord. Because we know that your peace passes all understanding. Lord, help us to trust you a little bit more this week. Help us to lean on you a little stronger this week. Lord, we thank you for all that you've blessed us with. And especially, Lord, we thank you for Jesus and the price that he paid upon that cross for us. We thank you for that, Lord, and we thank you for the resurrection. It's in Jesus' name we pray. Amen. Why don't you go ahead and have a seat as we continue to worship.

0: Lord, that would be our prayer this morning. As we gather here in this house, we come to meet you, hear from you, learn from you, and just be with you. So, Father, speak to us now through your word and through the teaching. In Jesus' name we pray. Amen.
1: Amen. Well, thank you, guys. I have a question. What is that thing called over there?
2: Harmonium.
1: Harmonium. I love it. Okay. It's a blessing. Thank you. Well, welcome to church. It's good to see you. If you have your Bibles, open up to Ephesians chapter 5. As we get into a rich passage of Scripture, you know, I'll just say it in the beginning. This passage deals with something that I think will make some people uncomfortable. At least it's one idea, one word when you hear it. Well, I think one group of people in here will get uncomfortable. Another group might be like, amen, preach it, brother. It's not sin, it's not money, it's not lust. It's the idea of submission. Now, submission, even more tricky, it's also the idea of submission when it comes to marriage. And like I said, automatically there's a group of people when they hear the word submission, they go, oh, great, here we go. An antiquated talk on how women should just do what men say. And men are going, yep, amen, right? Let's end there this morning. But it's a subject that's kind of heavy with cultural overtones, with history, with things that we've kind of gotten into over the years or experienced, or we've experienced in our culture with changes and developments and ideas. And therefore, when you say the word submission, it's not said in a vacuum or submit. The idea comes heavy with ideas of power, with ideas of when you think of the word submit in our day, at least when I hear it, I think of like I'm trying to train my dog right now, and it's this hard-headed dog that is. It is as wild. I have a six-month-old Labrador retriever, and she is as hard-headed as it gets, and I'm always using, like, submit, like, just give up, just stop, just do what I say. And I think that that's kind of the idea when you hear the word submit that naturally comes to mind, just kind of give in. Like a dog, just roll over, just, it's like weakness. It's one person giving up, another person with power controlling them and telling them what to do, right? And because of that, I think it's natural. There's some people who have experienced the negative of that, who have been rolled over by another person. And it's horrible when this happens in the name of God or of the scriptures, where one person is just a tyrant and they tell you what to do and it's their way or the highway. And they're like, well, God says, and God put me in charge. Well, let me just tell you right out of the gate, that's not what we're going to talk about today. And that's not what, if anything, as you look at the book of Ephesians so far and the teaching of Paul so far, it doesn't go with anything he's been saying. And that idea isn't going to go with anything that you're going to hear in the passage this morning. But at the same time, you know, those people who have that idea that, like, you know, submission means one person gets their way and another doesn't, that's not going to go with this passage either. You know, whether you've been abused by someone or whether that's been taken to the wrong extreme or whether you're the person who's been wanting control and authority, just right out of the gate, that's not what's going to happen when we come to this word this morning. When we come to this whole idea, as we talk about relationships, Paul kind of started it out last week as he talked about abounding in the Spirit or the overflowing of a Spirit life. And, you know, it was singing songs and making melody in your heart. And then Paul ended that in verse 21 of chapter 5. As Pastor Dave kind of wrapped this up, he said, submitting to one another in the fear of the Lord. And he was kind of talking about being filled with the Spirit and those things that begin to happen. And he ends that statement or those ideas about being filled with the Spirit with this idea of submitting to one another, talking about our relationships, and the fear of the Lord, ultimately under him. And now Paul kind of transitions after saying that to these different roles and relationships where you're going to see that idea work out. And the first one he takes, and he uses it as a picture. So listen, as we talk about marriage this morning, as we talk about this idea, if you're not married, don't worry. This has everything to do with you too. If you're single, if you're not, you know, into that stage of life or whatever it is, wherever you're at in here, The idea that he's going to get into as he teaches on marriage, as he talks to us about marriage, is something that he's ultimately going to apply to all of us. So bear with me as we talk about marriage and roles in marriage. But Paul is now going to talk about something using marriage as a picture that ultimately affects every single one of us. And so I always say this, if you're not married, you can just listen to this and think of all the failed marriages around you or whatever you've been through and just go, yeah, I get it. It should have happened this way. If you are married, you can understand the roles and the pictures and kind of the purposes behind it a little better. As Paul uses marriage to ultimately illustrate something greater. And if you don't understand submission, you're not going to understand marriage and you're not going to understand that something greater. And so, yeah, with that said, let's get into kind of an often abused, but a tricky and a really powerful passage if you understand what he's really saying. And so verse 22 through 33, in the first few verses, we'll just talk about the marriage roles. In verse 22, Paul says this, "Wives, submit to your own husbands as to the Lord. For the husband is the head of the wife, as also Christ is head of the church, and he is the savior of the body. Therefore, just as the church is subject to Christ, so let the wives be to their own husbands in everything. Husbands, love your wives, just as Christ also loved the church and gave himself for her, that he might sanctify and cleanse her with the washing of water by the word, that he might present her to himself a glorious church, not having spot or wrinkle or any such thing, but that she should be holy and without blemish. So husbands ought to love their own wives as their own bodies. He who loves his wife loves himself. For no one ever hated his own flesh, but nourishes and cherishes it just as the Lord does the church." We'll pause there before going on. So Paul opens us up as he begins talking about this idea of submitting to one another. He opens us up with a picture of marriage. And as he does, before we get into the individual parts of this, I want you to kind of notice one driving factor behind the way that Paul's describing this, because I think this is, to me, relationships 101, whether it's marriage or any other relationship. As Paul begins to describe this, he describes each role to the individuals. Paul does not describe the wife's role and the husband's role in a sense where it's their and each other's jobs to force each other to do these things. He addresses each person individually. He goes, wives, this is your role. You're to submit to your husbands. And look, here it is. There's an order. Husbands, and by the way, he gives three times more detail and length to the husbands as he does the wives. He goes, husbands, you really need to get this down. This is your role. And I say that from the beginning because, you know, often we can kind of think our job is to make sure everyone else is doing their role, right? But that's not the way that Paul approaches this. Right out of the gate, you'll notice, wives, this is your role. It's a voluntary role. It's something you have to choose to do. Husbands, this is your role. You can't be forced to love someone. It's voluntary. It's something you have to choose to do. And I think right out of the gate, we need to understand this, because if you don't, you get into this game and these questions come up. Well, do I need to do my role if they're not doing their role? It is one of the most common marriage questions that people kind of come and ask pastors. Do I need to do what I need to do if they're not doing what they need to do? Here's relationship 101. This and your role, whether it's in marriage, whether it's in friendship, whether it's in whatever it is, you want to have a healthy family, you want to have a healthy whatever, draw a circle around yourself and stand right in the middle of that circle. And God goes, that's where this starts. And that's who I'm addressing and talking to. Wives, I'm going to talk to you about your role. Husbands, I'm going to talk to you about your role. Never does he say, wives, obey your husbands if he loves you enough. If he's, oh, so awesome. And husbands, love your wives if they get in line and do what you say and figure out all, right? He never says that. And so right out of the gate, as we come to this passage, just to me, relationship 101 for any one of us wanting to have healthy relationships in our life, this all starts with you and your relationship with God. Because in both of these, he says, as to the Lord, you're reflecting something and you're doing your role unto him. And if we can't get that straight, we're going to sit there and we're going to write our report cards against our wife. It becomes a power struggle. It's like, I'm not moving until you move. I'm not doing this. I'm not changing until you change. It's like, good luck. Enjoy prison or marriage or whatever you want to call it, right? But right out of the gate, Paul hits us both with this, and he addresses each one of us individually. He goes, wives. And so we'll talk about that role right now. He says, wives, look. The first thing you need to understand in verse 22, he says, submit to your husbands as to the Lord. And then in verse 23, he kind of defines things a little more. For the husband is the head of the wife, as also Christ is the head of the church and the savior of the body. Right? So Paul begins immediately addressing something that we brought up last week as he talks to the wives. He says, submit to your husbands as to the Lord. Because husbands, you're the head of the church as Christ is the head, or you're the head of the wife as Christ is the head of the church. And so Paul immediately goes, look, marriage isn't just this willy-nilly thing where everybody gets to do what they want. He goes, no, there's some order and there's a little bit of structure here. And, you know, I realize that that's not a popular idea. Kind of in our day and age, as my generation's growing, it's like everything's supposed to be equal and fair and everyone's the same. No one's different. No gender roles are different. It's like God recognized this out of the beginning. I made men different than women. Ladies, I made you special and I made you different. And that's a good thing. That's not a bad thing. He never says that this is a lesser thing. He never says that the order that I'm giving is because men are so much better, so much greater, so much grander. That's why they're the head. No, in reality, and guys, you might hear this and you might be circling this verse and going, whew, submit to me. Whew, I'm the head. Whew, you know, let's get that tattooed on my arm or write that in my next anniversary card. Right? Before you do that, understand this. He says, as Christ is the head of the church, right? Jesus goes, okay, you're into that verse? Great, grab your cross, guys, because you've got to follow me. I've set the model for you. You see, both of these roles or the roles are described within the context of a reflection of what Jesus has done for us. And so Paul isn't describing the kind of headship, guys, where everybody exists to serve you. He's describing the kind that Jesus modeled, right? Where the leader is the first one to serve and the first one to sacrifice. And he says, as Christ is the head of the church. So whatever biblical headship, guys, looks like, it has to look like Jesus. And it has to look like the way he treats us and loves us and sacrifices for us. It's not you're more valuable. It's not you get your way. It's not, you know, one person's better than another. It's like, no, it's elevating others in love. But now he does say there's an order, right? And maybe, ladies, you hear that guys are the head, and you're like, and I've heard this said before, yeah, he might be the head, but I'm the neck that turns the head, right? It's like, that's kind of an idea. And if you think like that, or if you're tempted, you're like, oh, man, he gets to be in charge, he's the head, then you're misunderstanding everything Paul's saying, right? You've automatically made this about power and who's in charge, who gets the final say. Paul is kind of moving us away from that type of thinking, right? Marriage isn't a power struggle. Two people trying to run the show, two people trying to figure out who's in charge. God is giving you an order, and he's going, look, now, if guys, I put you as the head, there are going to be certain guys out there, and let's just be honest, that aren't really comfortable being in charge. They aren't really like, they don't want to lead. They don't want to be in front. That's exactly why I think most guys, you know, like naturally as guys, we just kind of want to like, do whatever's easiest. Kind of want to sit back. It's why guys in the next generation are so into video games, right? It's way easier than going out in real life and doing the hard stuff. It's like the younger generation, they just want to play video games and kind of, and that's sometimes how guys get. They just want to kind of slide back. And he's going, no, guys, you have to learn to kind of get in front and lead sometimes. And ladies, you have to learn to submit sometimes. That word there for submit, Pastor Dave brought it up last week when we talked about verse 21, submission. That word there comes from two Greek words, and it's the word hupotasso. It means to arrange things in order. It was sometimes used of military and rankings, but, you know, if you want to think of the way they would use this word, it's like, if you ever seen a marching band march, right, and everybody marches in order, you'll notice, though, that, like, as a marching band marches, they don't just let all the instruments go wherever they want, right? They don't just, you know, you ever notice the drums, right? We, on our stage, we put the drums in the back. And it's not because we hate drums, we think drums are the worst, we think drums are, you know, nobody should see drums, they're embarrassing or unsightly, they're, like, that's why we order them and put them in the back. And if you ever see a marching band, you'll notice drums are kind of in the middle or in the middle back. Why? Because drums are the rhythm. Drums are what you need to hear behind you so that you can get your notes right, so that everybody can kind of march in order. They set the cadence, they set the rhythm. If you ever see a marching band, there's intention behind where they put people and where they put instruments. That's the idea behind hupo tasso. It's like, it doesn't work if everybody just does whatever they want. Everybody just goes wherever they want. It's like, no, there's got to be an arranging. There's got to be an adjusting. There's got to be something that someone in a relationship that says, you know what, I see what's going on here, and I'm going to make some adjustments to make sure this works out. He goes, ladies, you are so much better at that than guys. You guys can see things. You guys can understand. You understand how people feel. Us guys miss that 9 times out of 10, right? Like, we're just like, hey, no, work, go hard, hard, hard, do something. And he goes, no, I need someone that can kind of read a situation like a quarterback and make adjustments to plays and make adjustments to things and arrange things, especially in a household and as a family grows in a marriage. It's like, guys, we're not great at that. We don't read things the same as you. And it's not this statement where he's saying, ladies, submit yourselves or adjust yourselves in a relationship, where he's going, ladies, you just are so much lower. And so, no, he's going, man, if anything, the person who adjusts, the person who can figure things out and arrange things differently, that's the most valuable person to me. Because you're the one who's going to make things work when, guys, we're just going to run our heads into the wall and we're just going to keep doing the same things. And that's what he goes is an important aspect of a relationship, right? He says it in the middle voice, and the way that grammar plays out when he's talking about submit, it's in the middle voice or the reflexive voice, which means the subject acts on themselves. And that's just to say, it's this idea that as he's saying this, he's going, I guess you can kind of say it like this. Ladies, in a marriage, you need to be willing to adjust yourself to fit together with the man that God has given you. It's this idea of, like, you have a choice. You don't have to do this. You're going to have to choose to do this if you want it to work out, though. Adjust. Be willing to adjust. Be willing to change. Be willing to... The subject acts on themselves. And that's just to say, it's this idea that as he's saying this, he's going, I guess you can kind of say it like this. Ladies, in a marriage, you need to be willing to adjust yourself to fit together with the man that God has given you. It's this idea of, like, you have a choice. You don't have to do this. You're going to have to choose to do this if you want it to work out, though. Adjust. Be willing to adjust. Be willing to change. Be willing to not just say, it's my

It's like, well, I mean, right out of the gate, you kind of have this idea that when you get married to someone, it's going to be easy. It's going to be great. We get each other. We love each other. I found my Prince Charming, you know, like, and things are going to be great. But if any of you have been married for any number of time, you just realize, like, it was all just a scam to get you to say I do, right? Us guys, that's the only adjustment we do. It happens during dating, right? Usually, we adjust ourselves. We take showers, we clean up, we make sure you think we're something totally different than what we are. You ladies, you're always the same in that sense. You're consistent. Like, I remember when I met Krista, like, and I've told you guys this before, but like, I was a total surfer bum. I just, every day was at the beach. I'd go to the beach 3 or 4 times a day. I would, my car, if you looked in it, it was just gross. But I met Krista, and now I had to take this beautiful girl out on dates. And so I had to pretend to be something I wasn't, like organized, cleaned up, together. Like, I took all my surf stuff that used to just take over the inside of my truck and my car. Well, at that time, when I met her, I had a car. And I remember I just would pack it into my trunk. Anything I could fit in there, I just cleaned it out. I got those fake air fresheners that you put on that overpower, you know, and cool water cologne air fresheners, and put them up in my car. And, you know, I would pick up Krista and take her out on dates, and she wouldn't know that, like, the whole time I was dating her, my trunk was about to burst with just junk. It was like old wetsuits were in there. They're all moldy because they're all wet. I'd been in the surf earlier. And like the whole time I dated her. And eventually when we got married, it's like that trunk opened up and all my stuff came back out. And I kind of always think of that as our analogy for our marriage. It's like for the rest of her life, she was figuring out now what's in that trunk. Like problem after problem is coming out. And that's kind of how marriage is. It's like you clean everything up, you get ready, you get married, and then all of a sudden now you get to figure out what is in the other person's trunk. And Paul's going, you need to be willing to adjust. When you figure out that their mother-in-law is like that, when you figure out that, oh man, you know, he makes these kind of decisions, oh man, he's got these friends, oh man, he's going, look, you can sit there and go, no, you turn into the Prince Charming I want you to be. But that's never going to change anyone. That's never going to turn that other person into what you want them to be. And so you get into that nagging, you get into that whining, you get into that complaining, you get into that wishing someone was different. And Paul goes, let's just start this out the right way. Are you willing to adjust? Are you willing to adjust to what you've got? In the end, your ability to adjust is going to change someone far more than your ability to complain, to whine, to expect them to be something different that they're not. When you adjust to your husband, when you adjust to the, and let's be honest, this sometimes means there's some difficult things you have to adjust to. Guys, I mean, I make bad decisions all the time, and my wife adjusts to those. And I'm so thankful she does, because if she didn't, and she always tried to take the reins for me. Like when I tried to plan a vacation, our first cruise, and I found the cheapest cruise I could ever find. It was like $100 a person to Mexico in December. It was the worst cruise you could pick, right? And she's like, okay, babe, sure, right? Like, let's try that. And then I take this cruise, and I got sick, and I got motion sickness, and it was like the worst idea. Like, she made that adjustment. She let me have my way. And I'll tell you this, I learned something. I will never again plan a cheap cruise to Mexico on Carnival in December. Like, it's just never going to happen. Her ability to adjust allowed me to learn and allowed me to become a better leader and a better person. But if it was always her way or the highway, and I never got to learn and I never got to lead and I've never got to make the right decisions because she had only her choice, it's like I would either resent her, or B, I would never learn to be the person that I'm going to be, to make the right decisions, to lead our family in the right way. And most studies have found that women really do want men who know how to lead, men who take the reins and who are real men who can say, like, yeah, I really feel like God wants us to do this. But here's what ends up happening in relationships. Because we're not willing to adjust, ladies, men never end up leading. Men just sit on the back seat and just go, whatever, I don't want to get yelled at, whatever, I don't. And Paul's going, look, a relationship isn't going to work out unless someone's willing to adjust. This idea of submission starts there. Now, he then transitions to talking about the guys, where I said he talks 3 times more to you guys than he does the ladies.
And at first it kind

It just seems like the guys get off easy. He says, husbands, verse 25, love your wives. Ladies, you need to be willing to adjust, to read a situation, to make things kind of work out. Guys, love your wives. And you're like, wait a minute, that's not fair. That's not the same. Well, in reality, understand this, and this goes for all the relationships he's about to talk about. Verse 21 comes before everything here. Verse 21, submitting to one another, both people, submission in a relationship, in the fear of the Lord. And so, ladies, he then begins to say, hey, you're going to submit to your husband. And in the original, some of the oldest manuscripts, verse 22, the word submit isn't even in there. It's actually just implied from the idea of submitting to each other. But as he begins to transition to guys, we often think, well, guys don't have to submit. That's not the idea here. In reality, as he's talking to guys, it's under the same banner of submitting to each other. This is something we're both doing in a relationship. But guys, he goes, here's a different aspect of your submission. Here's in your role, your husbands with your wives, something that you should really focus on. He says, love your wife. And you're like, cool, awesome. I'll buy her flowers. We'll go see, you know, a movie where guys don't blow up every 3 seconds every once in a while. And, you know, if I want really good credit, I'll do all that without checking the, you know, NFL scores today. And we're good, right? If I just, you know, pull a Kobe and whenever I mess up, buy her a really big ring. No, like, that's not what he's describing here. Because look what he says. He says, love your wives as Christ loves the church. Whew. Guys, it just got really different for you. He goes, look, your role isn't just some, hey, be into romance. Hey, every once in a while, check a box. Hey, you know, happy wife, happy life. Just make sure she's happy. That's it. He goes, no, your role is actually something far deeper than that. He goes, you're going to love your wife. And your love for your wife is going to reflect something that Jesus has done for you. Right? This is something far greater than just, you know, just chintzy little things that you do. He's going, no, this is a reflection of the way that God has loved you. You have a God that stepped into your midst. You have a God that became one of you and went to a cross and died for you, right? And almost every time, this is so vital to this understanding of love. Every time, you know, in the New Testament, like Paul is describing the way God loves us, he almost always talks about how God gave himself for us. John does it when he's in John 3:16 says, for God so loved the world, he gave, as he's quoting Jesus, his only begotten son. In Galatians 2, earlier when we were going through Galatians a few months ago, he says, the Son of God loved me and gave himself for me. Right? Earlier in this chapter, in Ephesians chapter 5, verse 2, he says, Christ has loved us and given himself for us, an offering and a sacrifice to God. Right? What he says is, look, you need to take this beyond feelings. You need to take this beyond words and things that you say. You need to take this beyond just notions and ideas and just going, I presume she knows that I love her. He goes, no, real love is actually seen, and the power of it is when something is sacrificed or given. And what Paul says is that very sacrifice and thing that's given in a relationship, guys, it's you. It's you. You have to let go of something. And that something that you have to let go of is yourself and your way and your desires and your wants and your everything. And he goes, the aspect of love I'm talking about for you guys is that you look at your wives and you learn, hey, I need to let go of myself for her. I need to be willing to just say, you know what? And this is why I said in the beginning, this idea of guys just going, hey, it's all about my way. It's all about me controlling the show. It's all, no. That's, Paul never has that idea in mind when he's talking about submission and talking about a healthy relationship. He goes, guys, you want to have a healthy relationship with your wife? Learn to let go of yourself. Learn to die to yourself. Learn to say, hey, I don't have to be the one who has everything my way. As a matter of fact, he gives some descriptions of the way Jesus did that for us. He says in verse 26,
verse 26, that he might sanctify and cleanse her with the washing of water by the word, that he might present her to himself a glorious church, not having spot or wrinkle or any such thing, but that she should be holy and without blemish. He goes, look, here's what God has done for you. He's given himself, and sometimes people hear that word or that verse there, that he might sanctify and cleanse her with a washing of water by the word. And I've heard this said so many times by pastors, and they go, so Jesus gave himself for you and washed you by the water of the word. Therefore, you need to lead your wives in Bible studies. You need to get her into the word and wash her with her and basically preach at your wife. That's going to make a healthy relationship. Guess what? That doesn't work, guys. You can preach at someone else all day long, but what's Paul doing here? He's putting you in the middle of the circle and saying, look, you need to change. What he's really doing, if you follow those verses in 26 and 27, is he's going, look at what Jesus gave up. Look at the way Jesus treats you. Look at what he's done for you and what his love does for you. And how you need to now reflect that to another person. He loves you. He cleans you. He sanctifies you. He washes you by the water of his word. It's you know, kind of hard to sort out exactly what that means, whether he's talking about baptism, whether it's talking about his preaching, whatever it is. When you come to him, you're cleansed. You feel better. You feel cleaner. You don't feel horrible about yourself. And what he's really describing is the way that Jesus treats his church is a way that it takes it and it elevates it to what it's supposed to be. He doesn't sit there and think about how Jesus treats us as his church. He doesn't sit here with us in church and go, you need to be this, this, this, this. Here's all my rules. Here's all my commandments. Do it, and you don't have a choice in the matter. No, he works with us. He loves on us. He forgives us. He, in the midst of our sin, in the midst of our mistakes, he doesn't rub our nose in it. He doesn't take us and embarrass us, and he doesn't lecture us, but he continues to hold on to us and push us forward. The way he's describing love here is love takes someone and it makes them more into what God wants them to be. Not some robot, not some person without a choice. Not some commanding figure who's just from the top looking down and just shouting orders at you. It's like, no, it comes alongside and it does whatever it can to make you better. And what he's saying is, guys, love your wives in a way that ultimately, it's not just like, how do I love my wife? It's like, is my love making my wife better? The way I love her, the way I act towards her, the way I respond to things that maybe she does that drive me crazy, maybe some problems or flaws that she have, am I just sitting there pointing out all her problems, lecturing her about all the things that she does wrong? Am I just rolling my eyes, making fun of her if she makes a comment that I think is not smart or whatever it is? Or do I look at her and I go, like Jesus does us, the church, and go, I love you. I support you. I see things in you don't even see in yourself. I am your biggest fan. I want to be there to lift you up, not tear you down. That's the type of love he's talking about here. And it requires, guys, sacrifice. It requires letting go of ourselves. It requires our time. It requires our energy, your attention, your strength, your effort. Sometimes you have to give up your way. Right? Because when you look at your wife, you're like, you know what? I could have my way, but that's not going to make her who God created her to be. Therefore, I'm willing to let go of that. I'm willing to say, why don't you tell me what you want to do? Why don't you plan the vacation instead of me taking us on another dumb cruise, right? Whatever it is. And there's this aspect here where all of a sudden you see, okay, well, he's kind of talking about submitting in some sense. Real love requires you to submit your life on behalf of someone else, to let go of, to adjust, to make that change on behalf of someone else. And what you really see as you get to the core of what he's describing in marriage, I mean, if we were to put these two roles together, is two people who are willing to just let go of themselves. To let go of me being right, to not worry about power, to not worry about being on top. Guys, you do it from a position that God says, I'm ordering you to be in charge in that sense.
but I'm willing to lead you like Jesus does. How did Jesus lead? What did he do before he died? He got down and he washed the feet of his disciples. What kind of leader does that? How do we as the church feel when our leader does that for us, loves us like that? It's like elevated, better. Ladies, you come to your husband, you adjust to the way God made him, that you adjust to the way the relationships are nowadays, you adjust to things, and it's like, how does that make him feel? Well, my wife loves me, she respects me, she honors me. At the end here, when he wraps it all up in verse 33, he says, ladies, honor or respect your husbands. And that's what it makes them feel like. Wow, she cares about what I think. She cares about what I do. And suddenly you have the description in verse 21 kind of working out in a relationship, submitting to one another in the fear of the Lord. You see, in the end, we both are doing our roles because this is what God calls us to do. We so often kind of conflate or confuse this with, this is what I need. This is what I want in our lives. It's like, no, you're called, if you're in a marriage, as a husband, as a wife, you're called to honor and serve the Lord. And you do that through the people that God is calling you to love and lay down your life for. Guys, that's your wife. Ladies, that's your husband. But when you do that, it's a reflection of your honor and your love and your relationship with him. And when you can get that in these relationships, you get that with him. And look at how he ends the passage here as we kind of wrap it up. Let me bring you back down to verse 30. For we are members of his body, of his flesh, and of his bones. For this reason, a man shall leave his father and mother and be joined to his wife, and the two shall become one flesh. This is a great mystery, but I speak concerning Christ in the church. Nevertheless, let each one of you in particular so love his own wife as himself, and let the wife see that she respects her husband. So as Paul wraps this up, did you catch that in verse 31? He suddenly goes from talking about individual roles and relationships, husband and wife, and what does he? Who does he bring in verse 31, right? For we. He's not just talking to the marriage ministry there. He's talking about the whole church. And he goes, now let me open this up, because I've actually been illustrating something greater. I've been talking about marriage. I've been talking about the reflection of a husband and a wife to each other. But now let me just, for all you singles out there, for those of you who are too young, or if you're divorced and you've just had a horrible marriage, wherever you're at, you're widowed. He goes, everyone, we're all a part of this now. And he goes, look, in verse 31, back all the way to the beginning, Genesis 2, And he goes to marriage and he says, for this reason, a man shall leave his father and mother and be joined to his wife, and the two shall become one flesh. So he goes, okay, let me tell you about marriage again. The ultimate point of marriage is that two things that were separate, Adam and Eve, were one again. They were one flesh, okay? But then he goes, this is a great mystery, right? Verse 32. This is a great mystery that two separate things could become one. That marriage makes two individual people who have their own wants and needs and desires, who grew up one way, who have ideas differing in all kinds of areas of life, can somehow be together if they're willing to make those adjustments, submissions to each other, and have a healthy relationship and become one. He goes, so I've been talking about that. I've been talking about two becoming one. And he says, this is a great mystery, but I'm really speaking concerning Christ and the church. Right? So here's what his whole point is. He's like, marriage, it's great. It's important. It's a function here. It's something healthy that God has given. It's the way we propagate and keep going on as people. This is really important. But at the same time, this isn't the end of everything. As a matter of fact, that's not my main point. Paul goes, and you're like, I thought it was all about marriage. And Paul's like, yeah, keep up with me. Marriage is actually just a picture. It's just an illustration. And whether you're single, whether you're married, wherever you're at, if you can understand the roles in a marriage, then you're going to understand something far greater. The real substance, the real picture ultimately of all of this is Jesus in us. That's the mystery. It's like that these two things could be a slight reflection of Jesus. And he goes, you know, the one, we're all members of his body in verse 30. We all belong to him. We're all connected to him. We're all one.
essentially, with Jesus. And suddenly everything Paul's been talking about marriage should make a whole lot more sense to you right now, right? Because as he's been talking about marriage all along the way, he's been peppering us with, you know, Jesus is the head of the church. Jesus loves the church, gave himself for it. He cleanses his church. He nourishes his church. He cherishes his church. And now he goes, guess what, guys? Duh. You're the ones we're talking about here. So if you're like, I'm not married, he goes, no, I'm talking to you. Because the greatest relationship in this passage isn't husband and wife. It's us and Jesus. And I think sometimes in the church, we get this backwards. Like, this is really, like, especially when you come into a church. I grew up in going to a family church where it was all about marriage. And so suddenly, like, if you're single or if you're going to go through a divorce or whatever it is, you just don't feel like, and a lot of churches are like this. Like, it's all about marriage. It's all about that. Well, guess what? When Paul describes marriage, he never says marriage is the thing that's going to fulfill you. Marriage is the thing that this is all about. No. Right? And when you have marriage, then you'll finally belong. When you've got the right wife, it's like Jerry Maguire, right? Like, you know, Tom Cruise walking in, and he's like, you complete me, right? And that's how we sometimes treat marriage. Like, that's where I'm complete. You know, great line, terrible theology. Because with God, it's like, you'll never be complete until you're one with me. Until you're truly connected with me. And if his point about marriage is that two people learn how to adjust themselves to each other, then that's ultimately the point he's making about us and Jesus. He's going, the reason I describe Jesus this way or marriage this way is because it's a particular relationship that, man, if people aren't willing to adjust, to submit to one another, to make those changes, to love each other in a way that says, I'm letting go of myself, if they're not going to do that, they're never going to be one. They're not going to make it. It's going to be prison. It's going to be hell. It's going to be just forced relationships that aren't going to work out in the end. And he goes, I want you to understand that about your relationship with me. That's why I've been describing it this way. That if you're not willing to adjust, you're never going to understand what it means to be one with me. If I come to you, and believe me, he's the leader who's laid down his life, who submitted himself for us, who loves us in a way that changes us. But if we're not willing to adjust ourselves to him, to his lead, to his desires for our life, then we're never going to be one with him. We're never going to be ultimately who he's created us to be. And so this picture is so vital for us because I think sometimes in our lives, we can ultimately just try to make Jesus adjust himself to everything we want to do. Right? And it shows up in relationships and it shows up with Jesus. Like, Jesus, these are my politics. Where's a verse to support that? Jesus, this is what I want to do with my money. So don't guilt me or don't tell me I need to do anything different. Jesus, this is what I want to do with my time. Jesus, this is who I want to date. Jesus, and we can end up just telling Jesus, look, I'm in charge. You know, you take the wheel, but only when I'm about to crash. Okay? It doesn't work like that. The whole description of marriage is to get us to understand that we need to adjust ourselves to Jesus and his leading, to the one that loves us, gave himself for us, and ultimately says, I've got a best way forward for you. And the moment that clicks in our head, in our marriages and in our relationships, but ultimately in our head with the way we relate to God, is the moment we become something different than we ever thought we could be. Is the moment things begin to change, is the moment where we can say, you know, that relationship I have with God, when he leads me to do something that maybe I don't want to do, when he challenges me to change in ways that I struggle with, when he tells me there are things in my life, there are people I need to just simple ways. Like the Lord told me the other night, I just thrown out my back doing a tile in my bathroom. And so I was out like trying to wash out this bucket in front of my house and I was grumpy and grouchy and I was thinking about this passage and I asked myself, Lord, what's something you're leading me to do? And for some weird reason, the idea of smiling at people came to my mind because I was really grouchy. And he's like, you need to smile at your kids. And then this guy walked by on my neighborhood
And this guy walked by with his dog, and his dog's like taking a leak on my yard. And I was just like, if there was anyone I just, with a thrown out back, all grouchy, if there's anyone I just wanted to look at and just be like, whatever, I don't have time for this. Like, it was this guy with his dog. And I looked at him and I just smiled. And he's like, man, so awesome to see you. And he starts a conversation, even worse, right? Like, oh, I just want to go inside. It's late at night, right? And he's like, hey, it's so awesome to see you out here doing your yard. And I was like, working on your house. And I was like, oh, thanks, man. And he's like, man, seeing you do all this stuff on your house, it motivated me to do it on my house. And I just smiled at him, like, thanks. And he's like, hey, you're a great neighbor. Have a good day. And he walked off. And I'm like, man, I could have been such a jerk to that guy. Because I'm all caught up in me. I'm all caught up in my ways and my grouchy problems and my things. But if I'm willing to just listen to the Lord, he'll lead and guide me in ways that actually make me happier and better. I'm like, that guy was nice. That actually made me happier having that interaction. My back still hurt, you know, and I was still tired and cranky. But like, that's ultimately what makes you better, though. When you learn to listen to the Lord and those tiny little changes, those little adjustments, hey, go talk to them. Hey, I know this is hard for you, but I want you to step over the line. I want you to actually serve. I want you to go to church, and I want you to connect with people. I want you, if we were to go through those things and write down what we think God is calling us to change and adjust in our lives, that we kind of cross our arms and go, not me. No, I don't know. You don't understand how many reasons I can make up with and come up with that I shouldn't do that, or I'm not that type of person. I'm not willing to change that. And God goes, look, do you understand how you're going to actually enjoy the relationship you in? When you adjust, man, he goes, believe me, I've done plenty of adjusting to even connect to you and relate to you and have a relationship with you. I gave my life on a cross that might happen. Believe me, I've loved you and given myself for you. Now just let go of yourself and be willing to listen to me and where I'm leading you. And he goes, if you get that, you understand the great mystery of relationships, of marriage, that ultimately it's a reflection in each other of what we do with God. We're willing to move ourselves. We're willing to say, you know what, you're God. You know what, you're in charge. We're willing to let go. And when we do that, things work out in ways you could never imagine. And so, great passage as we end here. As Paul recaps in the end, he goes, in the end, it's all about, nevertheless, each one of you love your wife as himself and let the wife respect her husband. He goes, so just remember, that's the way marriage works best. Loving, giving yourself for each other, respecting, honoring, letting go of yourselves. He goes, when you do that, your relationship with each other is going to be great. But not only that, but you're going to see your relationship with God in a whole new way. When you can't do that with each other, when you can't say no, your ways, you know, I want my way, how are you going to act when God calls you to do something different? When God calls you to do something you don't want to do? Marriage, the earthly relationships, those are the easy ones. Those are the practice for ultimately the important relationship, our relationship with God. So it's a great passage and it's a great reminder to keep adjusting in life. Amen? Let's pray. Lord, we thank you so much that as we look at marriage, as we look at the relationships that you call us to in life, that there's this subtle reminder behind all of them of, it's not about me. It's not about having my way. It's not about my power. It's not about who's in charge. It's ultimately in the end, like you said, about being willing to give up our lives. And that in letting go of our lives for your sake, we find ourselves. And Lord, that principle plays out here. Help us to be people that are willing to let go of something so that someone else might be elevated. It's what you did for us, Jesus. It's the way you love us. It's the way you continue to move us forward. And Lord, if we can be a reflection of that in our life and our relationships here on earth, we just pray for the strength and power to do that. I know this has been abused. I know there's been people in here who have been abused by people who have tried to take power, tried to force themselves on other people. Lord, I just pray that we would all start fresh, that we would know that that's not what you do with us, that you love us in amazing ways that
change us and set us free. And that when you call us to do that with other people, ultimately, we're called to do that to you. And the way that we serve our husbands, our wives, our relationships around us, and the way that we let go, we're ultimately saying, Lord, we let go to you for your plans and purposes in our lives. And when we do that to you, Lord, there's no losing. There's no loss of anything other than ourselves and gaining you. So we're thankful, Lord, that you'd give us this picture. We're thankful, ultimately, that you gave us yourself. It's in Jesus' name we pray. Amen. Well, if you'll please stand, we'll close in a final song. But if you're in here and you need prayer for anything, maybe you've been holding on to something, God's been speaking to you, he's put it on your heart, and it's just stubborn. It's just hard. I don't want to change. I don't want to let go of that, Lord. I struggle in this area. Maybe it's sin. Maybe it's a relationship, whatever it is. Well, there's going to be people down here in the front who would love to pray with you. I'd love to come alongside you in the process of letting go and trusting God and come down and get prayer. It's ultimately in the place of prayer where we let go of ourselves and we just say, God, have your way with us. And let's spend this week ahead doing that, looking at our relationships, our marriages, we're looking at wherever you're at in life and going, God, you know, how do I let go of myself and how do I hold on to you? And as we do that, man, expect great things. God bless you and have a great week.

0: God bless you all. Have a great day.
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2: 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But yeah, that was good. 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At 11, we'll hear from Calvary Chapel Costa Mesa. Jordan Taylor sitting in for Char Broderson today. But first, we're going to go to Maranatha Chapel in San Diego. Their 8:30 service began about 45 minutes ago. We're going to join it from the beginning through the wonders of modern technology. And Maranatha Chapel also has a guest speaker today. His name is John Spencer. We'll hear that message in a moment.
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5: Hello, and welcome to the Sunday morning service from Maranatha Chapel in San Diego. 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
6: Good morning. Welcome to church. You guys want to stand up? We're going to praise Jesus together. Let's pray. Lord, Lord, you are good and your mercy endures forever. There's truly no one like you anywhere. There's no one like you, King Jesus. It is such an honor and a privilege to come before your throne with boldness today and to declare with all the angels and the elders and the saints that you alone are God and there's no one like you. You are our King. You are our Father, our Savior and Redeemer. Would you have your way in your house this morning and help, Lord, our hearts to be in sync with yours, that our thoughts would be lined up with your thoughts, our speech would be lined up with your speech, the way we move about and interact with other people. Help us, Lord, to reflect Jesus today. Would you be pleased as we sing about you and talk about you and read about you? We ask this in your name. Amen.

You deserve all these songs and so much more than we could ever possibly offer. And yet you still invite us to come to you. So Lord, we come bringing ourselves, which is all you really want anyway. And we offer our lives before you again, a fresh surrender. And we thank you for calling us children in your house and that we get to call you Father today. We love you. We love you here in this house. Have your way in us, and we pray this in your name, Jesus. Amen. Amen. And to ask somebody next to you how they're doing today.

0: Hey Maranatha, my name is Tyler, and welcome to The Latest, your weekly snapshot of everything happening around the church. First, Sunday morning listeners, tonight is the night. We're so excited to invite you to one of our biggest events we host here at Maranatha, the Feast of Trumpets. And tonight, we're turning our attention to the promise Jesus made that he is coming back, and any day could be that day. So come join us tonight. We'll have food starting at 4, traditional Jewish dancing at 4:30 in the fellowship hall, and doors open at 5 p.m. The night officially kicks off at 5:30, so bring your friends, your family, and your neighbors. We can't wait to celebrate with you tonight. Next, parents and guardians, we want to invite you to our Next Gen kickoff lunch on Sunday, September 20th. We're really excited to share our vision for Next Gen in the year ahead and give you a look at what's coming up. We'll talk about upcoming events, our teaching content, resources we've created for parents, and the different ways we're partnering with families to help the next generation grow in the faith. This lunch is for parents and guardians of kids in kids ministry, junior high, and high school. And young adults, we'd love to have you join us too. We'll meet in the fellowship hall at 12:30 p.m. on Sunday, September 20th. We'd love to have you join us as we kick off another great year for Next Gen. Lastly, we are so excited about our Israel 2027 trip, where Pastor Daniel will be leading our church family on an unforgettable journey through the Holy Land. If you've never been to Israel, what an incredible opportunity to walk where Jesus walked, visit the places we read about throughout Scripture, and experience the Bible come to life in a whole new way. It's one thing to read about these places. It's another to stand there and experience them for yourself. Registration is now open, and you can take advantage of our early bird discount through October 31st. If you have any questions, stop by our Israel table in the foyer after service. We'd love to help you take the next step towards joining us in 2027. Well, that's all for this week. Thanks for tuning in, and we'll see you next time.
1: Beautiful. Good morning, Maranatha. Welcome to church. So good to see you guys, to be with you this amazing morning. I just want to take a second and welcome you here, joining us in the sanctuary. Those of you joining on Solomon's Porch, good to see you. And then those of you joining online, our digital disciples all over the world. I know there are people watching from India, from Mexico, from South America, from all over the world. So good to join you all this morning for church. And I just want to take a quick second and welcome you. If you're joining us for the first time or you recently started to coming to Maranatha, I know that it takes a lot of courage to join kind of a new community and to experiment, like, is this people my people? Well, I just want to let you know that you're so welcome here, and that even if you don't know anybody yet, that you belong here. We are all in that place at one point where this is a new community, and so I just want to let you know that you belong here. You're so welcome here, and if you need anything at all, come and let one of us know, somebody wearing a badge, that's our servant leaders, or me, I'd love to meet you. Welcome. Can we give them a warm round of applause? So sweet. Incredible. Well, today's September 13th, and so that means over the past week, we've been remembering the tragic events of 25 years ago. It seems crazy to think that it was quite that long ago. For many of us, we remember the events of that morning and where we were when we heard the news or we saw some of those first images. And so I just want to take a second and remember, the men and women who lost their lives that morning. And then also the second images that I remember seeing in 2001 were those men and women rushing to the scene, you know, in ambulances and fire trucks and police cars and just, you know, the first responders rushing headlong into a situation they weren't even sure. So we remember the events of that morning and where we were when we heard the news or we saw some of those first images. And so I just want to take a second and remember, the men and women who lost their lives that morning. And then also the second images that I remember seeing in 2001 were those men and women rushing to the scene, you know, in ambulances and fire trucks and police cars and just, you know, the first responders rushing headlong into a situation they weren't even sure was quite

to those things. I want to take a second to remember both both parties. And then it just, I think it draws us further into the reality of where we need to find our hope because of the fragility of this world, that we don't go to church because the world is perfect. In fact, I think many of us attend church because we know it's in fact quite the opposite. We know that we're not perfect, and we know that the world that we live in is quite imperfect. And so the reminder is a reminder to never forget that those events occurred, and also a reminder to where we can and should find our ultimate hope in. And it's not in perfect circumstances, but it's in a perfect God. Amen? Yeah. Amen. I'm gonna extend to you, let's give it up for the, we just remember, we wanna honor, I'm gonna honor around here in this place, and that's certainly worth honoring. I wanna extend one invitation to our dudes in the house, our dudes online. We're coming for you guys. And then on Solomon's Porch, we have in just a month's time, October 16th and 17th, we have our Tetelestai conference. It's our men's conference. And in a day and age where manhood is under fire, the boundary lines, I think are, they're pretty clear, but they're getting smudged. There are people, there are ideologies around us that would threaten to smudge the boundary lines of what it means to be not just a man, but a biblical man, even a godly man. And so we're going to gather together in about a month's time to discuss what it means to be a biblical man, not just a person of great strength, but also a person of great sacrifice, humility, and with the willingness to take up the mantle that God has extended to all of his, all of his sons in particular. And so if that's something that interests you, that's available, all the information, registration's available on our tap feature. It's that little circle you see on the back of the pew in front of you. You just hold your phone right up against it and this link pops up. It's like, I know it's not magic, but to me, I don't understand how it works, but it's so cool. You just hold your phone up to it and then the link pops up. You click on that and you'll find more information. You can register your hubs right now. You can register your son right now. You can register your neighbor right now. I don't know if you can do that, but you can. This is a great opportunity to invite some other people who are curious about what the church would have to say in a day and an age that can be a little bit foggy as to know who we are and what kinds of people we're supposed to be. It'd be a great opportunity to invite somebody that you know from work or from your neighborhood, and certainly a great opportunity to attend yourself. With that all being said, I'm going to invite our service hosts down to the front to receive today's tithes and offerings. And I just want to mention that this is an amazing opportunity. Like, musical worship is so good. I mean, the team just kills it, and God inhabits the praises of his people. It's so powerful, so powerful. And then the word that is coming is gonna be so beautiful, so amazing. And there's this opportunity sandwiched right between the two of them to impact, the ministries that launch from Maranatha all over the world. And I know not all of us have the opportunity to travel thousands of miles away to sit with people, in their own homes in Europe and in the Middle East and in Asia and in Africa. And we have ministries all over the world, but you can, right from where you sit, impact those ministries. You can support them right here and right now. And that's the opportunity that's presented before you. And so I'd encourage you, whether you're, it's your first time or your millionth time, this is not us charging admission for service, certainly, but it is us extending that incredible opportunity. And with that being said, let's pray. God, you're amazing. Thank you that your arms are, your palm, I'm in fact reminded of, your palm spans the universe. The whole universe fits in your hand. And maybe more poignantly, the whole world, every human being on our planet, it fits in your heart. Your heart is big enough. Your heart is longing. Jesus, as you looked over Jerusalem, he said, oh, how I've longed to gather you as a hen would gather its chicks. You desire that no man would perish. And so thank you for your heart, God, that it continues to reach through your arms, through your church, out to your kids, and to pull them back into the sheepfold. That you refuse to let any one of your kids walk headlong into destruction. In fact, you couldn't let that happen. So you sent your son. You sent your son headlong into destruction that he might prevail over it, that he might triumph over death, over sin, that defeat would be defeated, that death would be put to death, that victory, the crown of life, would be placed on his head. And on his head,
He places it on our

So thank you, God, that you have extended to us this beautiful life, this beautiful opportunity to come and know you and to offer you everything we've got. And so, God, I pray that you'd peel open our wallets. I pray that you'd peel open our hearts, that you'd peel open our minds, that you'd pour your Holy Spirit, your peace, your joy, your love into all of it. Every part of us. We don't want anything left behind. Would you take everything that we are? Would you bring yourself much glory from it? And would you grow us, this community, this church, these people, into something that we all together could not be on our own? We love you. We worship you. And we pray in your name. Amen.

0: Hey guys, we have a special guest that's going to be bringing the message to us this morning. His name is Pastor John Spencer. He's come all the way from Gulf Breeze, Florida to be with us in the house. He pastors a beautiful congregation called Coastline Calvary Chapel. He's a great friend of the ministry, longtime personal friend of the family, and I'm so excited for him to bring the word. Why am I not in the pulpit? Because I'm getting ready for tonight. I hope you guys are as excited as I am. I've got a message I've been working on. 6 signs that indicate Jesus is coming back soon. I'm going to give you the first one right now. Here it is. No, you got to come back tonight if you want to hear that. It's going to be amazing. I'm so excited. Look forward to seeing you there. But for now, let's give a great big Maranatha welcome to Pastor John Spencer.
1: All right, good morning. It's a great joy to be here. Time to Maranatha Chapel was I don't even remember, it's been so long ago, but I got involved with Calvary Chapels through your former pastor, Ray Bentley, and we became great friends throughout the years, and I live in the Gulf Coast up in the panhandle of Florida on the Gulf, I think it's either the Gulf of Mexico or the Gulf of America, I can't remember which one, but it's one of those. And I grew up there, lived there my whole life, was a surfer, still am. Have 3 grown children. My wife, Lynn, is here with me. Lynn, why don't you stand up? Here she is. So Lynn and I met in Bible college in Lakeland, Florida. And not this November, but the following November, we will have been married 50 years together. I think we were 12 years old when we got married. This October, we will have been at the church we planted in Gulf Breeze for 43 years, if you can believe that. Yeah. We have 3 grown children. My oldest son, Neil, our daughter, Jenny. In fact, Jenny used to work out here in the school at Maranatha. She was the high school Bible teacher for several years. And then our youngest son, Ryan. And if you put them all together, they all live 10 minutes from our house, but we have also 14 grandchildren. So there's 7 boys and 7 girls, that's who we have. And my oldest son, Neil, he has 6 kids. He's got Lily, Lucy, Layla, Liam, Leo, and Lainey. And he called me up when they were having their 6th child and said, Dad, we're pregnant. We're going to have another child. And I said, well, are you doing the L thing? And he goes, oh, yeah. I said, how about last? Let's name this one. he didn't name it last, but I think he did stop there, it seems. So today we're going to take a look at one of the feasts in the book of Leviticus. I know this is a time when you're celebrating the Feast of Trumpets. It's there in Leviticus. And this feast is too, and it also, I think, kind of coincides with this 25th anniversary of 9/11. But before we get into the scripture, could I ask you to stand and let's pray together? Lord, we thank you for the privilege of gathering together in the name of Jesus. We thank you for this fellowship, this church, and the impact it's having all over. And Lord, we just pray that today, by your Holy Spirit, you'd speak to us through your word and that our hearts would be open individually and corporately to respond. And Lord, thank you. Thank you for your scriptures. Thank you for the truth that's found there. Thank you for the ability to come together freely and open your scripture and share together. May your Holy Spirit move among us and teach us today. We ask and pray in Jesus' name. Amen. All right, grab a seat if you would. And the Bible, the scriptures are filled with images, filled with pictures and symbols. In the New Testament book of Hebrews, for instance, the writer uses the image of when he's talking about spiritual maturity. In Hebrews chapter 5, he talks about solid food or milk. The word of God also in Hebrews is looked at as something sharper than a two-edged sword. And all through the Bible, you see these images and these pictures. Jesus talks about seed falling on good soil and bad soil. He uses a picture one time. Jesus talks about the lilies of the field and the birds of the air when he's speaking about trust and reliance. We see the image, and we'll talk about this a lot tonight, Daniel will, the trumpet, the shofar that speaks of rejoicing and celebration and gathering to worship and warning and the coming of the Lord. But I want to draw your attention to a verse that has to do with a feast there in Leviticus chapter 23 that follows the Day of Atonement, the Feast of, really the Feast of Booths it's called. It's a seven-day feast. And in the midst of that feast, in Leviticus chapter 23, verse 40, we have this instruction. It says, "And you shall take for yourself on the first day the fruit of beautiful trees, the branches of palm trees, the bough of leafy trees." In other words, take the palm branch and willows of the brook, and you shall rejoice before the Lord your God for 7 days. Now, Leviticus is a book of laws to regulate sacrifices, the duties of priestly leaders. It talks about the holy calendar. Obviously, it mentions the feasts and all kinds of practices and rituals leading to a life of holiness and purity. And here in this passage on the Feast of Booth, you've got these two symbols. You've got the palm and you've got the willow. The palm is a picture of standing tall and upright, a symbol of joy and triumph. And the willow, well, it's a branch that bends and it droops. And it's even called the weeping willow. And the contrast, well, it's intentional. It's purposeful. The palm is a symbol of gladness, of victory, of rejoicing. We think of Palm Sunday when Jesus comes into the city of Jerusalem and they're throwing palm branches and waving them in the air. They're rejoicing. They're celebrating. But the willow, well, it droops. It's a picture of sadness. It's a picture of weakness. It's a picture of in this text, of exile. And there's a lesson, a teaching for us in this picture, in this text, where both these symbols are used. Number one, the palm and willow are both a part of the human experience, our experience. You know, my mom, she owned a florist shop in the town that we lived in. And when I was home from college, I used to deliver flowers for her. And I would step into through the shop there, into her florist shop. And I was home for the summer and delivering flowers. And you could always see this huge contrast in the florist. There were flowers for weddings, Mother's Day, proms, anniversaries, new babies being born. But there's also areas in the florist where there was wreaths for funerals, sprays for caskets, flowers for people suffering in the hospital, flowers for newborns, flowers for burials. And I want you to hear this. Life is a mixture constantly of this palm and this willow, this impact of joy, but also grief, of gladness and sadness, of laughing and weeping. Last Saturday, we had one of our worship leaders, one of the ladies who had been in our team for quite a while, at 55 years of age. We had her funeral. She passed away from cancer. I was rejoicing that she was in heaven, but also, well, waving the willow as well. We taste success. There's times of great gain, and we reach goals. We overcome difficulties. We recover. We win. And life would be pretty dark and hard without the palm, without the sunshine. But there's also the sting of the willow. Health issues, funerals, fires, shootings, loss of job, failed relationships. There's a passage in Isaiah that talks about the willow, and it says, "For the waters of Nimrim will be desolate, for the green grass has withered away. The grass fails. There's nothing green. Therefore, the abundance they have gained and what they laid up, well, they'll carry away to the brook of the willows. A time of exile, a time of loss. The willow in life is real. There's loss, there's broken hearts, there's hurts, there's rejection. And the palm and the willow, joy and sorrow, are a part, well, they're part of everybody's life. There's bitter, there's sweet. There's youth, there's old age. There's pleasure, there's pain. There's sun, there's rain. There's loss, there's gain. And this is what this picture, this image is portraying, is saying to us. And please tune in. No one is immune. No one escapes. We only think they do. And all things come with a price tag. Success and accomplishment, well, it's never an accident. The path is work and labor, trial, mistakes, exhaustion, joy, sorrow, always intermingled together in life. We smile, we sigh, the palm in one hand and the willow in the other. Scripture says here, bring them both before the Lord. Job did it. Job had it all and he lost it all. David, he has this amazing experience as a young man where he slays a giant and all the women are singing his praises. Saul has killed his thousands, but David is tens of thousands. But not long after that, he's hiding in the caves of En-Gedi as Saul's seeking to take his life. You've got the Apostle Paul, this great church planter and evangelist who goes across the world and he's having great revivals and churches are being planted. He wrote 13 or 14 books of the New Testament. And yet he experienced shipwreck and stoning and all kinds of difficulties. The Scripps Hospital, the Padres Stadium is in the same city. Comedy and tragedy, so to speak, are on the same stage. Politics and culture out of control. Would anybody agree with that? It's crazy the world we're living in. And it's our duty and it's our privilege to bring both the palm and the willow before the Lord in life and in ministry. You shall take for yourself on the first day the fruit of beautiful trees, branches of palms, and you shall also take trees, the palm, the leafy, and the willows of the brook, and you shall rejoice before the Lord your God for 7 days. You know, I'm grateful for pleasant things and beautiful places. My wife and I have been out here for about 2 weeks. I've done a couple other ministry things while we've been here, and we couldn't wait to get to San Diego for the beautiful, cool weather. What happened to you guys? We were driving down the road. My wife's looking at the car. She goes, it's 103 out here. I go, no, let's go back to Florida. But I'm grateful for pleasant things, beautiful places, God's blessings, his joys. And listen, they should never, ever be taken for granted. My wife, I when I met her in Bible college, she was living in Massachusetts at that time with her family, and they have beautiful falls out there where the leaves all change. And so when we got married and we lived in Florida, she missed that beautiful change of season. So we would usually drive up and still do up into North Carolina, into the mountains, and just enjoy the beauty of a gorgeous fall. And there's so much to be grateful for. Good health, if you have it. Be grateful. It's a gift from God. The palm can change to a willow in seconds. The accident, the stroke, cancer, the storm, the unexpected diagnosis. Prayer, connection with the Lord, and keeping a heart of gratitude is so important and so primary. It's the Lord who gives life, health, blessings, and all good gifts. Job said it this way, the Lord giveth and the Lord taketh away. Blessed be the name of the Lord. We praise him for life, for love, for friendship, for eyesight, for hearing, and the table that is spread before us because of his blessings, even in the presence of our enemies. It's easy, if you're not careful, to become grumpy, a complainer, a difficult person. Nobody wants to hang out with a griper, a nitpicker. I remember just recently, Memorial Day, all 14 of our grandkids came over. They all live right around us. Seven boys, seven girls. We have a pool in our backyard, and we were having a little barbecue cookout, and so all the kids were there and their parents, and it's crazy when all 14 of them come over. It's like locusts coming through your house. It's like, and I walk in the kitchen, there's a two-year-old there with his trunks on, dripping wet, the refrigerator's open. I go, "What are you doing?" He goes, "Oh, no." "Well, shut the refrigerator." Well, so they're all over, and this thunderstorm's coming. I could see it coming out of the north, and it's dark, and pretty soon it's lightning, and it's raining like crazy. And so all 14 of these kids are coming into our house. They're wet, they're sitting on the couch, and I'm like, and my wife walks over to me because she knows I'm kind of getting uptight, and she goes, John. I go, "What?" She goes, "Don't let the old man in." I guess too late, he's there. But nobody wants to hang out with a griper. There's plenty of time to weep for grieving and sorrow. I mean, it happens to us all. I mean, in the 43 years that I've been pastoring a church, I've seen a lot of it. I did my own mother's funeral, my stepdad's funeral, my wife's dad's funeral, two of my sisters, my older brother who passed away. He was a pro surfer. He was out here surfing County Line and had a heart attack at the age of 60. Some of my best friends, Pastor Ray Bentley, I did his funeral here. We traveled the world together, Ray and I. I met him early in my ministry, and we went to Ireland together, Australia, Prague, Venice. We went to see the Ark in Kentucky. We visited the mountains of North Carolina, Salzburg, Germany, Sudan. Ray took me to Sudan with Wes Bentley. I'll never forget that trip because we're in the Sudan, and Vicky was with us, and Lynn, they went out and did ministry to the women. We stayed back and ministered to the chaplains there. And I was teaching on the life of David. I'll never forget this. And all these African chaplains are there, and I'm sharing how David, you know, how he, as a young man, he slew the bear and he slew the lion. And I said, "You know, how many of us have killed a lion?" And about six of them raised their hand. And I'll never forget, Ray came up to me and goes, "Know your audience, John, know your audience." I said, yeah, I get it, Ray, I get it. But you have this, you know, the palm and the willow in your hand all through life. And it, but you don't wave the palm over your own head. It's not about you, it's not about me. We remember the source of all blessings and grace and goodness. You wave it before the Lord. He's the one who gives it. And we remember that. And when trials and hardships come, and life has its downers, it has its disappointments. And difficulty can produce a message. There's things that God can do in times of pain and struggle. I mean, it took a thorn in the flesh for the Apostle Paul to keep him humble, to keep him remembering who was on the throne. Stones parted heaven for Stephen, and he said, I see the Lord standing. Daniel was in a den of lions, and God was very, very close. Peter failed and denied and cursed and said, "I never knew Jesus." But he was restored there on the Sea of Galilee, and it prepared his heart to stand on the day of Pentecost and preach this powerful sermon. And the church was born, and 3,000 people were saved and baptized. Prison, abandoned by his own family, sold into slavery by his own brothers. But it was Joseph's road to becoming second in command of the most powerful nation of his time and saving his nation, the Jews, from starvation. Jesus revealed to us there's glory in a cross and crucifixion. And so we learn this lesson. We take this passage here from the book of Leviticus, and we realize that we come before the Lord with both gladness and sorrow, and we wave them both before him because he knows what he's doing. We don't always understand. The Lord is just as good when he allows one as when he allows the other. He opens, he shuts, He hires, he fires, he gives, he takes. And we seek his grace, his face, in both the palm and the willow. Many people are proud and awkward in victory and success, and sour and difficult in defeat. It's not easy to carry the palm of opulence and wealth. You can become entitled and think you are special and lose that sense of kindness and simplicity. You can forget that there for the grace of God go I. We need God's grace and wisdom to carry both the palm and the willow. If you're not careful, you can become a downer. You can become sour, be a poor me, a martyr, disagreeable, always a chip on your shoulder. It's hard to smile when you think things seem to be always against you. One of the toughest lessons in life is to be a good loser. But the truth is this, you don't win all the time. What takes more grace, the palm or the willow? I'm not sure. Every job is difficult. Every church has its challenges. Every age has its pros and cons. Every lesson can be learned or postponed. Every traffic light has a red and a green. And God has established this balance. Listen, God has established this way that you and I come before him with both the palm and the willow. A story is told about a single dad raising a little girl, his young daughter. He always called her my angel. He came home from work one afternoon and found the kitchen that he had spent organizing and cleaning. Well, it was a total wreck, a mess. His angel, his daughter, had been busy cooking, and the ingredients were scattered everywhere. Bowls and pots and pans and stuff piled in the sink and fingerprints all over the refrigerator and the oven. And he was pretty uptight with little angel. Then he saw a note left on the kitchen table, kind of smeared with chocolate fingerprints. Very brief, and it said this: I'm Macon, M-A-K-I-N, something, S-U-M-P-I-N, for you, signed, your angel. And in the middle of the mess, and despite the irritation, he suddenly felt a sense of gratitude and joy as his attention was now on the angel, not the mess. He loved the little girl so much. And he thought about how hard she was worked and why she was doing it. And listen, many times life is messy and it's hard. And sometimes you can't find a lot to smile or be happy about in your circumstances. But if you wait, listen, if you look, and through those circumstances, God's making something. He's making something for you. He's making something in you. He's making something through you. He cares, he knows, and he draws near. King David said it well when he said, even though I walk, and yea, though I walk through the valley of the shadow of death, there you are. You're with me. Some of the most difficult times of my life have been some of the most growth and grace-filled times when I look back and I see what God has done and was doing in them and through them and in me. I got saved when I was 18 years of age, and I didn't grow up in a church. We went to church maybe, you know, Christmas, maybe Easter. We were that kind of family. My parents separated when I was 13. My biological father was very abusive. And so at the age of 16, my older brother was a pro surfer already. I was 16. He's 3 years older than me. And I really was just involved in surfing. And we were riding for Greg Knoll surfboards. And so at 16, I decided, you know what? You don't need high school to be a pro surfer. So I dropped out of high school, much to the sorrow of my mom. And my mom was, oh, John, you can't, yeah, mom, what do I need high school for? So 16, I'm a high school dropout. I'm living in Delaware in a surf shop in Rehoboth Beach with three of my buddies and surfing for Greg Knoll. And at 18, my brother got radically saved. And I'll never forget, he gave me a Bible. And my brother's name was Yancey. And I said, Yancey, I don't know anything about the Bible. What should I do? He goes, well, there's a book in the New Testament called John. that's your name, right? And I go, yeah. He goes, read that one. Okay. So I started reading it, and we were out surfing one Wednesday afternoon, and there's this certain area on Pensacola Beach where we live where there's a big cross up on the hill, because we sort of had this debate between St. Augustine and Pensacola who was the first Spanish settlement. Ours got torn up by a hurricane, and so another one happened there. So we're out surfing at the cross, and I'm thinking about that cross, and my brother has become a Christian, and the surf was really, really good, and all of a sudden Yancey paddles over to me. I had ridden out there with him. He goes, hey, I got to go. I got to get at church tonight. I go, you're going to leave this surf and go to church? He goes, yeah, I got to be there tonight. I thought, okay. So we paddle in. I'm putting my board in the van. I'm thinking, this is crazy, going to church instead of surfing? This is nuts. So he had about three guys in the van, and he's dropping me off at my mom's house. I had moved back in with my mom and all that. And I said, well, why don't you pick me up tonight? I'll go to church with you. He goes, really? I go, yeah. So now my brother was going to an Assembly of God church at this very, very Pentecostal. And I had never been to it. I mean, we'd been to a couple Baptist churches, like I said, Christmas, Easter. And so he picks me up and we get there, and he sits on the front row. And walking in, it was different. There was people spinning around, and, you know, doing all this stuff, speaking in tongues. And I'm like, wow. I leaned over to Yancey and I said, boy, church has changed a lot since we were kids. And I'm sitting on the very front row, and the pastor's preaching, and he's walking up and down, and he's screaming. And we got, at the end, he brings people up just to pray at the altar. And I'm sitting right there, and the pastor comes down while these people, and he sits right next to me. He puts his arm around me. And I didn't like older men because of my abusive father. And I was just kind of like, oh, what is going on? And he called me Johnny. He goes, Johnny? And no one ever called me Johnny. So I'm thinking, he's got the wrong guy here. He goes, Johnny, do you know the Lord? I go, yeah, pretty sure I do. He goes, well, let's make sure. And next thing I know, I'm on my knees, and he's leading me in the sinner's prayer. And something happened. I could feel it. And I just didn't know what was going on, and I received the Lord, and I was really shy then. I was the middle child of five kids, and my stepdad used to call me silent because I would never talk. And next thing I know, the pastor's up here at the podium, and he's looking at me, and he's looking at everybody, and he goes, well, Johnny's here tonight. And I'm thinking, is he serious? He goes, Johnny, come on up here and tell everybody what just happened to you. And I'm like, oh, my God. So next thing I know, I'm at the platform. I have no idea what I said. I said something. And then I walked back down, and all of a sudden, all these people were around me crying. So we've been praying for you. Yancey's been telling us about you, and da-da-da-da-da. And so I finished high school. The pastor encouraged and kept. He was an amazing guy. He would come watch us surf. He'd have on his wingtips and his suit. He'd be standing at the pier. He just embraced us, and he convinced me to go off to Bible college. I graduated from Bible college in 1977. Lynn and I met there. We got married. And I thought when I got out of Bible college, okay, I finished high school. I've been studying the Bible. And now it's time to get into ministry. Who would not want me as their pastor? Well, I can tell you this. A lot of people did not want me as their pastor. I'm sending out resumes through the Assembly of God, and I'm getting no response. So, well, I married. I got to get a job. So I got a job at a cabinet shop. I thought, hey, Jesus was a carpenter. He started this way. Maybe I can too. I was terrible at it. I couldn't shoot a nail gun straight. I sand things, and it was always like this. And so I left that job and got a job in a lighting warehouse where they would sell lighting packages for builders. But it was upstairs in this big warehouse, and they had no air conditioning up there, and it's in Florida. I lost 400 pounds at that job. And then after that, I had a friend who said, hey, I know someone who's looking for a right-hand guy. He's starting his own business. I think you'd be a good fit, and you should go to, oh, what kind of business? He goes, well, go talk to him. So I went and talked to him, and he was starting his own business, and it was called Granny's Old Fashioned Donuts. Yeah. And I said, so what would I do? He goes, well, I would make the donuts. You would be the fryer. Now, if you know anything, fryer is kind of a biblical term. And I thought, well, okay, I can be a fryer. So I would fry the donuts, glaze the donuts, and fill the donuts, and you had to be there at 2 a.m. in the morning to start this process. 6 days a week, sending out resumes. Nobody's responding. My wife gets a job in a bank as a teller. I'm getting up at 1 a.m. every morning to get to the donut shop in time to work till about 2 p.m., frying, glazing, and filling donuts. And I used to wear these tennis shoes that every day I'd come home with just covered in glaze. And I set them out back in the back patio. We were living in a little duplex. And I'd get up every morning, they'd be covered with ants. And I'd just hit them like this. And the ants were like Pentecostals, would go flying everywhere. And we only had one car. We didn't have any money. And so I rode a bicycle to work. It was only about 15 minutes away. And I'd ride my bike at 2 a.m., 1:30 in the morning. I'm on my way to the donut shop. It was such a wonderful experience. And I'll never forget one time I'm on my way to the donut shop. And I hear this behind me. Whoop, whoop, whoop. I pull my bike over. This policeman walks up to me. Son, where are you headed? You can see the donut shop from where I said, I'm headed right there. I said, I work there. He goes, where'd you get that bike? I said, it's my bike. He goes, you have a good day. That was not a good day because when I got off work that day from the donut shop, I'll never understand why this happened. I locked my bike up. I had it with a combination lock. And I went to get on my bike and the seat was gone and the pedals. Who does that? To a donut maker. But Lynn would come by. She had a job in a bank and she was a teller and she would knock on the side door, which was right by my area. And she was dressed nice and she smelled nice and she looked nice. I'd been up since, there 2 a.m. I'm all covered with glaze. I'd open the door and she would, do you have my lemon fill ready? I go, oh yeah, here's your lemon fill. Then one afternoon we had this really long talk, and Lynn looked at me and said, John, I did not marry a donut maker. I go, I know. And one of my professors from Southeastern Bible College called me and asked me what I was doing. And I said, well, I'm making donuts. He goes, well, John, when you got out of college, you were a new convert. You should go to seminary. And I thought, gosh, I don't know. I don't know where to go. And he recommended one in Kansas City, Missouri, a Baptist seminary. How many know how much surf there is in Kansas City, Missouri? None. But I got accepted. We packed up. We left for Kansas City. We spent 3 years there. I graduated with a Master's of Divinity, and Lynn graduated from college there. And this little Assembly of God church that we were going to and helping out in Gulf Breeze before we left asked me to come back and be on staff as the only other staff person other than the pastor, and his wife was a secretary. So I was doing young adults, I was doing youth, I was doing evangelism explosion, I was doing hospital visits, I was doing everything other than what the senior pastor was doing. And one time he goes off to general council, which is this big meeting that the Assembly of Gods have for all their pastors, missionaries, evangelists. And I was there teaching for 2 Sundays. I did the message for 2 Sundays. And when he came back, that final Sunday evening, the church had a big business meeting because everyone voted in that church. And they were going to build a new building. And so they were voting on it that night. And I was there, the pastor was there, everyone comes out for those meetings. And one of the elders stood up and said, this would be 1983, he says, I've heard that instead of building a new building, that a lot of churches now go to 2 services. He goes, we've got 2 pastors. They both have master's degrees. John could teach one and pastor could teach the other. Well, pastor called me into his office the next morning and he said, I'd like for you to resign. I'm like, what? He goes, yeah, as of today, you're relieved of all your responsibilities. We don't need 2 of me here. And I was like, oh my gosh. Back then, you wore a suit to the office and all that. So I'm just shocked. I walk out, I get in my car, I drive home, and I walk into our little house, and we had just bought this little house, and we had a two-year-old son. The pastor that fired me did our wedding and dedicated our son. So I walk in the door, and my wife's sitting there on the phone talking to someone, and she hangs up and goes, "What are you doing here?" I said, "Well, I think I just resigned." And she looked at me very weird. She goes, "Resigned? What are you, an idiot?" She says, "You have a wife, a two-year-old son, and a mortgage. You can't resign." I go, "Yeah, you're right." She's a lot smarter than me. So I called him, the pastor, and I said, "Hey, I can't resign. I have a wife, a two-year-old, and a mortgage." He goes, "Well, John, what do you want me to tell people when they call for a reference, that I fired you?" And I said, "Well, yeah, because that's what's going on, and God will honor the truth." And his response was, "Well, if that's what you want." I go, I don't want any of this. And so he did. And it was probably about 2 weeks later, a friend of mine who was living out here in San Diego working for Gordon and Smith's skateboard company called me up. He said, John, you need to come out to San Diego and look at these churches called Calvary Chapels. I'd never heard of them, didn't know what they were. I flew out to San Diego, and there was this church meeting in a theater that Mike McIntosh had started, but the teaching pastor was a guy named Ray Bentley. And so I visited that Sunday night. Ray gave an awesome message. He had on a little GNS polo shirt, no suit. It was just an amazing time. Contemporary worship, place was packed. Ray gave an amazing message. And after it was all over, he was walking down the center aisle. Ray was leaving, and I stepped out and said, hey, excuse me, pastor, could I talk to you for a moment? He goes, "Yeah, sure." He says, "Who are you?" I said, "Well, I'm a pastor from Florida, and I was just wondering about Calvary Chapels. Is there any way you and I could meet and talk about it?" And Ray looked at me and said, "Sure, yeah. When would you like to meet?" I go, "Well, tomorrow's my best day." And Ray's head kind of went down, and he gave me that look that pastors give you when they don't want to meet with you. And he said, "Tomorrow's my day off." I went, "I'm off tomorrow too. What a coincidence." He goes, "Okay, we can meet, but it'll have to be early." I said, "Anytime that fits you, Ray." So we met that morning super early for a couple of hours, and Ray asked me all these questions. And at the end, he goes, "Now, let me get this straight. You went to an Assembly of God Bible College." He said, "So you believe in the Holy Spirit and the gifts of the..." I go, yeah. He goes, "And you went to a Baptist seminary and you have a master's of divinity." I go, yeah. He goes, "And you surf." I go, yeah. He goes, "You are a Calvary Chapel guy." So I said, "Well, Ray, what should I do?" He goes, "Well, go back to your hometown, find a place to rent, and teach the Bible." Is that it? He goes, "Yeah." I go, "Oh," so I go home, and my wife's all excited. What'd they say? I go, "Well, they said, find a place to rent and teach the Bible." And my wife goes, "That's it?" I go, "Yeah." She said, "They didn't give you a little packet with a dove on it or anything?" I go, "Oh." So I told my wife, I said, "Look, we'll do this for 1 year, and we'll see what happens." And that was 43 years ago. And what I thought was the worst thing that ever happened to me, being fired from that job, actually turned out to be the best thing that ever happened to me. That pastor moved away out of the area after a couple years, and his son married a girl from that town, from our town. So he'd come back periodically, and when he did, he'd visit our church. It was always amazing to me. And Lynn and I decided we're not going to say anything negative about him. We're just going to move on and trust the Lord and do our thing. And the church began to grow, and that pastor retired from Cincinnati, and he moved back to Gulf Breeze, and he started attending our church with his wife. His grandson became one of the guys on our worship team, and I did his wedding. And I'll never forget, I went to lunch with him one time and to his birthday party, and we're sitting there having lunch, and he leaned over to me and he said, "The best thing I ever did for you was fire you." I said, "Didn't seem like it at the time." But long story short, he got dementia and he ended up passing away. And he had some young sons when he fired me that they never knew that their dad fired me and the whole story. And one of them called me up and said, our dad passed away last night and we're wondering if you would do the funeral. And I said, well, I've always wanted to do your dad's funeral. No, I didn't say that. I didn't say that. I felt it, but I didn't say it. So that was kind of a strange thing that the Lord did. And so we rented a school, and after that, the Lord began to add, and you know, buildings were built, and people agreed with everything I said every time I said anything. Glenn and I have a perfect marriage. But through it all, listen, I realized that through all those different times and difficulties and scenarios that God was making something in me and through me, through the palm and through the willow. And I kept learning, it's not about me, it's about him. It's about him. Jesus knew the palm and the willow. Palm Sunday led to a crown of thorns and a bloody cross and then the resurrection. And our most palmy days, if I can say it that way, lie before us. We look forward to heaven, the land of the palm, so to speak, and the sound of the trumpet. You know, it says this in the book of Revelation. I'm sure you're familiar with this passage. It says, I heard a loud voice from heaven. Behold, the tabernacle of God is with men. He will dwell with them and they shall be his people. And God himself will be with them and be their God. And God will wipe away every tear from their eyes. There'll be no more death, no more sorrow, no more crying, no more pain. I would say no more willow, for the former things have passed away. And he who sat on the throne said, I'll make all things new. And he said to me, write, for these words are true and they're faithful. It is done. I'm the Alpha, the Omega, the beginning, the end, and I'll give a fountain of water of life freely to him who thirsts. And he who overcomes shall inherit all things. And I will be his God, and he shall be my son. And that's the palm. But then he goes on to say, but the cowardly, the unbelieving, the abominable, murderers, sexually immoral, sorcerers, idolaters, and all liars shall have their part in the lake which burns with fire and brimstone, which is a second death. There's the palm. There's the willow. And in the midst of this journey that you and I are on that we call life, we all have the palm in one hand and the willow in the other, and let us bring them, well, both before the Lord and trust and rejoice in him. Because listen, he's making something in you and through you with both, and he's more than worthy for us to come before him in times of difficulty and in times of joy, and to rejoice and honor and trust him and praise him with all our being. Amen. Amen. Let's stand together. Let's stand together. Lord, we thank you that all through life you're making something in us. You're leading and you're guiding. And times we can't see it. There's times we can't hear it. We don't know it. But Lord, you're there. And I thank you, Lord, for your grace and your goodness. And that we can trust you when we're holding the palm. We can trust you when we're holding the willow. And you're more than faithful. You're more than gracious. And Lord, just thank you for this time together. We can open your word and remember again who you are and what you do. And Lord, that you're with us. You never leave us. You never forsake us. And Lord, thank you for this church, Maranatha Chapel. May you continue to grow it, to use it, empower it, and strengthen it, and provide for it. And Lord, thank you for the body of Christ, that together we serve a risen Savior and look forward to his coming soon. Lord, bless you and thank you for this time together and your precious word. In Jesus' name, amen.

Thank you so much, John, for coming and sharing that word with us. Really appreciate you coming out. And, you know, he told the carpenter story last night, but there was a different reason why you were not a good carpenter. You think you really were not the best carpenter in the world. Really appreciate you coming out. What a friendship you have. Amazing. Well, the way that we close out all of our services here is with the Aaronic blessing. It's God's word for God's house. If you would, sing with me now.

0: God bless you. We'll be down in front if you want to pray with anybody. God bless you. Have a great day. And see you tonight at Feast of Trumpets.
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3: 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We've got another Sunday church service coming up at 11 o'clock from Jordan Taylor. He's sitting in for Char Broderson today, and it'll be a message from the Psalms. I'll get that information for you in just a little bit. Thought I had it here, but I don't. Over on K-Wave 1110, from now till 11, you'll hear a replay of a Pastor's Perspective episode from earlier this week. That'll be followed at 11 by Pastor Alistair Begg, a pre-recorded message from Char Broderson at 11:30, and then Bill Buffington at noon. 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
4: This is Shauna on Johnny Erickson Tada, sharing hope. This week, we've been talking about chronic pain and how we can live with it and the providence of God. And Johnny, you've often said, and you've even written, that suffering and pain can only be understood and embraced in light of eternity.
5: Oh, that is so right. And I would add that you can only rejoice in your pain and suffering as you view it all from that eternal perspective.
4: Yes.
5: If we want to experience joy, we've got to look at pain from an end times point of view. You know, that glorious age when God will unfold his plan and we will actually see how pain served us on earth, how it chiseled away at pride, and chipped away at our sin, always refining, always rejoicing.

0: Jesus because we had nowhere else to turn? Pain will reveal how Jesus drew near to us in our agony. We will look back and see that it was pain who showed us how fragile and brief life really was. We'll be grateful for how pain sandblasted us to the core and stripped away all those unnecessary temporary props. Best of all, we'll see how pain helped seal the bond between us and our union with Jesus Christ. From heaven's perspective, we will be amazed at how pain cultivated a closer, much more intimate communion with Jesus. And this intimate communion with Christ, produced in turn a heavenly joy in our earthly suffering. It was an unshakable joy that even helped us rejoice in our afflictions. You know, the kind of joy that bolstered us through the worst days of pain. Does that sound impossible? Well, not at all, because listen to this. Psalm 16 says that in God's presence, there's fullness of joy. So if pain pushes you into the presence of God, eventually there you will find fullness of joy. Oh, I could go on and on, but the point here is simply to show how pain only makes sense in light of heaven's perspective. It's why you will often hear me say, please don't waste your pain. Don't waste your suffering. Look at it from an end times perspective. For when you do, you can be, as 2 Corinthians 6:10 says, you could be sorrowful, yet always rejoicing. And when you trust God in your pain, joy does not deny your anguish. Joy merely interprets your pain through the lens of God's wise and loving purposes. I know that when I meditate on all the Bible promises that speak of no more sorrow or sighing, no more death, no more tears, no more disease, when I meditate on these things, my joy increases. I have joy in God himself, a heavenly gladness that rises from treasuring him above all things, no matter what the circumstances, even if it's great anguish and affliction. Oh, friend, these are the Bible truths that keep me going. These are the Bible promises assuring me that my pain fits. As hard as it is, it fits. It's not a mistake or an error in God's plan. It is perhaps his greatest tool when it comes to preparing me for heaven. And that's a fact to hold on to today if you struggle with chronic pain.
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Coming up at 11, we've got Jordan Taylor live from Calvary Chapel, Costa Mesa. 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
1: Welcome to Calvary Chapel Costa Mesa's live Sunday morning broadcast. Calvary Chapel has been formed as a fellowship of believers in the Lordship of Jesus Christ. Our supreme desire is to know Christ and to be conformed into His image by the power of the Holy Spirit. We pray that the Lord would richly bless you as His word is proclaimed.
2: Good morning, church. Good morning to all of us in the building, to all of us outside. Let's come on in. And let's stand together. Let's sing the doxology.

know, church, this week I heard this song, and just talking about, you know, all of us coming from different stories and different walks of life, you know, and we all have our own individual histories of how Jesus met us and found us. And even though we all have these special stories with the Lord, really, it's all the same story, that we've all been arrested by mercy. We've been redeemed and saved by grace. We have been brought into the love of God. And that's the story we get to gather around this morning as we sing. So as always, church, we invite you to join us as we worship the Lord together.

0: Amen. Yeah, let's pray. Lord, for we believe that to be true. Lord, the truest thing about us, Lord, that as brothers and sisters, as your beloved children, that we are one. And even in the truth of that, we pray, as we just sang, that we want to be united. We want to live in unity, Lord, of heart and of mind. And Lord, we pray Lord, that you would bring us closer together today. Lord, as we come together under your word, Lord, to hear your voice as our good Father, we pray, would our love be visible? Would our love be palpable? Where we can actually see it working in motion and see your hand of love in our lives through one another. And Lord, we pray that you would speak words of grace and truth to our hearts as you always do. Lord, would our hearts be ready soil, Lord, just to receive what you have to deposit to us today. And church family, now as brothers and sisters, let's pray the prayer that our Lord taught us to pray. Our Father in heaven, hallowed be your name. Your kingdom come, your will be done on earth as it is in heaven. Give us this day our daily bread, and forgive us our debts as we forgive our debtors. And do not lead us into temptation, but deliver us from the evil one. For yours is the kingdom and the power and the glory forever. Amen. Amen. Yeah, praise the Lord. Good to see you all today. Thanks for joining us to worship. As we continue, we're going to take a minute to say hello to those around us. So if there's someone you haven't met before, someone you want to check in on, take some time. Go walk around and say hello.
1: 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My name is Brian. Thanks so much for joining us. We are in the middle of the live service from Calvary Chapel, Costa Mesa. And an appropriate song there that the worship team sang, "They All Know We Are Christians By Our Love." That just doesn't mean the love that we show to the world through serving them and through, you know, feeding the homeless, etc., but the love that we show to each other in church as brothers and sisters in Christ. It's not always easy, but we're going to learn from Jordan today that if we're looking for life, joy, and healing, it can be found in Jesus, of course, but more practically, at church. We'll hear more from Jordan in a moment here on K-Wave 107.9.
2: Good morning, everyone. How are you guys doing? Last gathering, I told the adults that I saw the kids being a good example. They immediately, before he even said turn and greet, the kids went and turned and greeted. And I think you guys did a good job today, too. We can be like them.
3: Yeah, they're waiting for us to release them.
2: Oh, sorry.
3: Goodbye, Kids Church. Have a great morning. We'll see you in the courtyard.
2: Bye, guys.
3: All right.
2: See you out there.
3: As our Kids Church are exiting, again, we just want to say good morning. Welcome to Calvary Chapel. We're excited just to receive all that the Lord has for us this morning. And part of our worship is that we give back to God all that he has given us, and that we recognize that our lives are just one big expression of gratitude. Everything we have is a gift from our Father in the heavens. And so part of our worship is that we pool our resources together to build for God's kingdom. And so our ushers are going to come down, receive the morning offering. There's also a QR code that you can scan if you prefer to give online. But this, remember, is an expression of our worship. And it's a way that we actually push against the narrative of our culture that tells us to live for yourself, to pool your resources for you and for those closest to you. Actually, in this way, we follow Jesus, who did not hold on to what he had for himself, but actually set that aside, used all of his resources to bless us, to serve us, to give his life as a sacrifice for us. So again, this is part of our discipleship and part of our worship as God's people.
2: Today we have baptisms. So we would love to have you join us down at Corona Del Mar State Beach. After this gathering, we will be just jetting down to the beach to do baptisms together. And you know that we often do them here in our gatherings, but it's kind of a special sweet time for us to be able to go down to the beach. Tell us a little bit about that history.
3: So what we've been doing for years and years and years, Calvary Chapel Costa Mesa would go down to the beach and do public baptisms. And some of you might have, you know, seen kind of the film. You might have seen the film Jesus Revolution, and it captures that historic kind of place, Pirates Cove, and the many hippies that came down there were being baptized. The story behind that isn't that they were like, what a cool place. Actually, we tried to baptize at like all the local beaches, and we kept on getting shut down by the cops. And so, this classic Calvary, we just ended up at this place, and then it became like significant. But I've noticed over the years, and just kind of our individualistic culture, we were doing baptism, be like, hey, who's here supporting you? And they're like, nobody. Like, did you tell your friends and family you're getting baptized? No. Was I supposed to? And we're like, yeah, this is like your spiritual birthday. Like, you should tell everybody, invite your friends, invite your family, and especially your church family should come out to support you in that. Now, we know that getting down to Corona Del Mar on a Sunday afternoon when the water is 80 degrees is, you know, quite the ask.
2: Just a small feat.
3: Small feat, quite the ask.
2: But worth it.
3: So what we have been doing is we've been holding baptisms in our main gathering. Some of you guys have been here for those. They're beautiful. And just to hear personal testimony, to be present, to give just kind of that, I think, holy space for what people are doing, just handing themselves over to Jesus and declaring that they belong to him. And also, I think that this has been training us to be participating in the baptisms of others. And so I just want to encourage you, if you have the afternoon free, you should show up with your Calvary Chapel family at Corona Del Mar. We have like 20 plus people that are being baptized.
2: Yeah,
3: and so church family, yes. That's right. We should be clapping, applauding for this.
2: Yeah.
3: This is amazing. This is where a disciple of Jesus has said, I'm going to make a public declaration that I belong to Jesus no matter what. And we, the family, the body of Christ, should be there to support, to encourage. We also have baptism cards in the kiosk. So when we are done worshiping together, this time we go out to the courtyard, we encourage you to make your way over to the kiosk. Maybe just sign a key verse that has been helpful in your discipleship journey, a word of encouragement, just to carry them along through the ups and downs of their discipleship. But yeah, 2 p.m., we're going to be down at Corona Del Mar, pizza,
2: yeah,
3: hangout.
2: Yeah, so bonus, we get to celebrate with those who are giving their lives officially, fully, 100% publicly to Jesus. But as a community, we get to hang out and do fun things. So at 2 o'clock, we're going to start with pizza because, you know, got to fill your bellies. Then we're going to climb up over the cliffs, go down to Pirates Cove, have baptisms at 3, and then come back over the cliff and do s'mores together. So we would love for you guys to fight your way down there. Hopefully it won't be too, everyone's back at school. You know, it's not 98 degrees. It's just 85 degrees. And hopefully you can just come hang out. Parking is pretty easy if you can find a spot down right on the beach. You'll see our feather flag and our pop-ups, and we'll be very well signed and branded so you know where we're going to be. There's free parking up above if it's easier for you to watch from above, or even there's lots of different options, but we would love for you to just come be a part of it with us. Just come hang out and celebrate with your friends and family and hang out. Have a good time.
3: Hang out. That's
2: Have
3: right.
2: a good time.
3: Yeah, next Sunday, January. Whoa.
2: Don't put us there yet. We're not ready. September 20th.
3: Yeah, September 20th. There it is. We're going to have our newcomers lunch in the prayer room right after second gathering. And we would love, if you've been coming to Calvary for the last even year, but if you just haven't had like a moment where you've been able to maybe sit down with some of the pastors and leaders and just hear, okay, what's the vision of this church? What are you guys about? How do I get involved? This is for you. And it's a lunch where it's very casual. You get to sit with people and kind of get to know them, get to sit with the leaders and ask any questions that you might have. And we just get to share some of our history and then what God is doing currently in ways that you can be known, involved, invested in the community. So that is directly following second gathering next Sunday.
2: Next Sunday. So the QR code will take you to an RSVP. And everybody, you know, we want you to feel welcome and coming, but it's a lunch. So we want to make sure we have enough lunch. So if you're coming, and like Char said, even if you're new in the last year and you just feel like you want to ask some more questions, find out a little bit more of the history, meet somebody who's a key leader over a ministry, come and let us know you're coming. That would be awesome. And some of the key leaders are going to be some of the groups groups that we've just had launched. Our young adults just launched last Sunday. There was 20 of them. It was so cool. So if you're a young adult and you're looking for your people, or you know someone who's trying to find a group to connect with, they meet Sunday evenings, and Bianca and Joshua would love to talk to them. Our men's and women's have a meeting on Thursday. We've been having such a good time. We come together, we do worship together, and then we split off. We're going to be studying Joseph this Thursday, so would love to have you join us. Our creative ministry, creative team just met yesterday. They meet monthly. Our active team goes on hikes and walks. I'm calling them teams. They're not teams, but they're kind of teams.
4: Communities.
2: They're just communities. We love doing things together and being in community together. So great ways for you to get plugged in. And we're all always around to answer questions and talk to you about these things. But the Newcomers Lunch is a great way to meet those people directly.
3: Yeah, absolutely. You know, there's a handful of us here at the church, our key leaders, directors of different ministries, and we get together yearly and just sit together and pray and read scripture and just kind of ask ourselves, like, what do you think the Spirit of God is inviting us into in this next year? And the last time we met, we talked about that we believe that this would be a year of intentional community. Jordan's going to be sharing this morning on the joy of community, and I just feel like this is so appropriate just for where we're at in the season that we're in, but even culturally where we are. And I've just found more and more in our individualistic Western society, we don't actually have friendships. We don't have a network of support. And unfortunately, we've tended to treat the church like a social club. We just show up on Sundays, and then that's it. We kind of do our spiritual duty of hearing scripture, of singing certain songs, maybe getting some prayer, a little shot in the arm, and then we go out into our week, and we come back the next Sunday totally depleted. But, you know, the church is, again, a family. It's a community. It's a network of support to carry us through day by day, week by week. And many times that means showing up. And so the way that we see our home groups and our men's and women's community, even our young adults community, these are practical networks of support that will train us in these new habits of being vulnerable, sharing how we are needy, but then also give us opportunity to show up for others and to support others, to pray for others when they can't pray, to hope for others when they've lost all hope, to bring encouragement, to bring, again, that network of support to one another. And so I really believe that this message this morning is so important for who we are becoming here at Calvary Chapel Costa Mesa. And Jordan is our leader in community. Him and Caleb have been overseeing community and just have beautiful vision for it and just some tenacity. So I'm super excited for Jordan to share from Psalm 133 with us this morning. So if you have your Bible, you can open up to Psalm 133, the joy of community. His sermon notes are also available in our app. And so if you want to tune into those as well, but would you welcome up Pastor Jordan Taylor?
5: Thank you, Char. Good morning, everyone. This is your first time joining. I also want to welcome you. And like Char said, I have the pleasure of continuing our supplemental series in the Psalms. So our sort of core series throughout the year is the book of Acts. And periodically, we're taking some time to season it, if you will, with the book of Psalms. And that's what we're doing today. And we're purposely pairing Acts and Psalms together because you have, on the one hand, mission of the church, and on the other hand, you have prayer. On the one hand, you have bearing witness of what God is doing, and on the other hand, you have worship, right? And today, I want to read from the Psalms of Ascent. And the Psalms of Ascent is a 15-psalm series at the end of the book. So if you turn back there, you'll see beginning in Psalm 120, going through Psalm 134, 15 psalms are labeled at the top. So you can look right at the top of the psalm. It says a song or a psalm of ascent. And that's really all that distinguishes them from all the other psalms. They're grouped together in this very unique way. Right? And what this means is that it's a song that they would sing on the way up. And so, you know, there's been a lot of speculation over what these are. The most popular historical connection is that pilgrims sung these psalms on their journey up to Jerusalem for one of the religious festivals or feasts. And so on this journey, they would sing these songs. And they're called the Psalms of Ascent because no matter how you get to Jerusalem, you always eventually go up, right? You're always going to go down to go up to the city of Jerusalem. Now, author and pastor Eugene Peterson wrote a wonderful book on the Psalms of Ascent, and he calls these Psalms of Ascent, these songs for the way up, a long obedience in the same direction. And I think that this phrase, a long obedience in the same direction, captures the emphasis of Psalm 133. And it really captures the emphasis of community in general, right? Because anyone who's been in like a real deep community, no, you're not really going to get the most out of it after one time together. It's going to be a long journey together. It's going to be, like Peterson says, a long obedience in the same direction. Now, Psalm 133 is about the joy a person finds in community with others. But what we're going to look at is that the joy found in community doesn't necessarily always naturally come, if you think about it, right? Practicing community is fraught with difficulty and pain. Nonetheless, the community that God brings is, and I think we'll see, full of joy. So would you stand? We're going to read Psalm 133, and we're going to get down to it. All right. A song of ascents of David. How good and pleasant it is when God's people live together in unity. It is like precious oil poured on the head, running down on the beard, running down on Aaron's beard, down on the collar of his robe. It is as if the dew of Hermon were falling down on Mount Zion. For there the Lord bestows his blessing, even life forevermore. This is the word of the Lord. Go ahead and be seated. So in preparation for this teaching, I've been doing some thinking. And I've been thinking about the various people I have found community with since following Jesus. And even while I'm preaching, think about the people who have been involved in your spiritual walk. Think about those people that you have found community with. I thought about my Bible college dorm leaders, Josh and Jason. I wonder what they're doing now. But these guys walked alongside me when I first started following Jesus. They were incredibly pivotal. Jason bought me the first Bible that I owned and was, you know, he bought me, you know, this is kind of how things were back then. They bought me a set of pens, you know, so that you could circle and highlight all the things, right? I thought of Peter, who was an answer to prayer when I was building new friendships. You know, as I began following Jesus, some of my friends told me just even directly, "You're following Jesus? I can't be your friend." And that was a shock, I'll be honest. And in prayer, just finding, wow, the Lord provided, in particular, one friend, and now many since then. I thought of longtime friends like Char, Ron, Justin, Jack, Peter, Riley, Nick. I mean, the list can just go on and on. You know, some of these guys, we planted church together and went through some very interesting times, all planting churches in the city of Seattle together. I thought of my spiritual mentors, Dave and Nancy, Craig, and of course, my dad and mom. All of these people were pivotal at very key moments in my spiritual life. I thought of my first home group at the church plant my wife and I started. And we were together as a home group for a long time. But the first year together, it was more like a ladies group plus Jordan. And I'll tell you, like, that year, like, it was so important. There was only one time where I thought, I don't know if I should be here right now. They're talking about things I don't relate to at all. Brock and Beverly, Kiki, Christine, Richard. You know, as I think back, I'm very thankful There are too many to name. But as I was doing some thinking, it was my immediate family that stood out as an illustration of what the psalmist describes here as a community that is good and pleasant. And I want to tell you a little story about that. So last Christmas, we were able to take a vacation together to Hawaii. My brothers, my sister, all the cousins, all the parents set aside some days together, did all kinds of insanity. I think I've shared a little bit about that with you guys. But one of the days we scheduled family photos. And of course, it was only on that day that it rained the entire day. So we huddled under one of those huge beach umbrellas, right? And quickly snapped pictures together, you know, individual families huddled when they could. But then at the very end, the rain stopped and the sun came out. And then we finally were able to get the pictures on the beach that we wanted. As you can imagine, by that point, we were all completely drenched, right? And so, what do you think we did? That's right. We just thought, why not jump in the water? So the craziest of the brothers and the sister and the cousins, immediately, right into the water. I did not want to get my picture best clothes wet at that point, so I'm just enjoying from the shore. Well, little did I know that people had started gathering overlooking the beach, you know, to watch the sunset and all these things. And so, you know, our family's kind of nuts, and so they're started chanting, Jordan, Jordan. And then everybody on the beach started chanting, Jordan. And I was like, you got to give the people what they want, you know? And I have a great picture of that moment. But after we came out of the water, a childhood baseball friend who just happened to be vacationing at the same place at the same time, you know those moments where you look at someone and you're like, I know you. I don't know why I know you. And then you piece it together. But his name was Andrew. He said, Jordan, I admire your family. And I was not thinking about anything. I was not having like a deep moment or anything at that exact moment. But his comment just caused me to just stop for a moment and just look around and just take it all in. And in that moment, I was just thankful. I was just happy. I mean, what a special, insane moment. In that moment, it was very easy for me to feel what the psalmist is saying here, that it is good and pleasant when family is in beautiful harmony. And I think we all, you know, kind of sprinkled throughout our life, have moments where family or friends or our church community, where you just, wow, you take a step back, you look from up top, and you're looking down, and you think, I'm thankful for these guys. I'm thankful for this family, this moment. And this is what the psalmist is talking about. Right? There's this joy. It's hard to explain. It's almost like if you aim at it, you can't get it, but then sometimes it's there and you're like, this is it. This is what I want. And so this, if we look at the text, this word good, it should alert us. And it points, because I think it points back to Genesis 1, where in the creation story, at the end of each day, God says that each day is good. Right? This is good. And in fact, only one thing in the entire creation story is not good. Do we know what that is? If we don't, in Genesis chapter 2, verse 8, the story goes that God concluded it was not good for the man to be alone. That's the only thing not good. That the alone life was incomplete life. But then as the story goes in Genesis 1, after the creation of man and then the creation of woman, after God was done with all of his creating, it says that he looked around and concluded that it was very good. And so what we see is that God's original intention was for humanity to enjoy all his good creation in community. So all the good that God created, he wants us to enjoy. But it's not enough for us to just enjoy it individually. God wants us to enjoy it together. This is part of his original design. So it makes sense why the psalmist calls it good, right, proper, delightful, wonderful. And it makes sense why the psalmist adds pleasant, lovely, beautiful. It makes sense for these things. And I think this is why the psalmist also gives two illustrations comparing what harmony in community is like. Now, admittedly, these illustrations don't necessarily connect with us. This is a different time.

I mean, that's a lot of oil. But it's not too much oil. Don't overdo it, right? I was told that when I was 12, right? Like, don't overdo the fragrance. It comes down the head, onto the beard, and even onto the collar. It is enough to smell abundant. And the idea that the psalmist is trying to get at is that this fragrant smell, it unifies the head, the neck, and the clothing. But even beyond that, the psalmist anchors this simile in a specific moment in Israel's history, at the ordination of its first priest, Aaron. Now, at this moment, all the families of Israel would have gathered like some kind of large family reunion. And there would have been sacrifices being made, which, you know, essentially were like big barbecues everywhere. And they were worshiping the Lord. Aaron, as he was anointed with oil, would be set apart for the sacred service to the Lord. This would have been a very special moment in Israel's history, reflecting the shared purpose beyond common interests that a community shares. Encapsulated in this story are themes of hospitality, right? Like, you can imagine it. Some big family reunion, barbecues happening, you're welcoming people. Themes of joy, you're sharing, there's stories being shared, there's all kinds of food that's being enjoyed. Oil also talks about the working of the Holy Spirit of God. It talks about the sacredness. This is special and set apart. It talks about health. You can look all throughout Scripture and look at how oil, even today, oil is good for the skin, oil is good for the body. One guy told me, the guitar player told me in between gatherings that they used to put oil on sheep to repel bugs, right? Oil has this idea of health and abundance. All of this, the psalmist is saying, flows from community. But then he continues. Second, the psalmist wants to capture the refreshment and the replenishing that comes to the arid land of Israel through Mountain Dew, not the drink. Sorry, that was so bad. Well-timed, but very bad. The psalmist starts at the top, the highest peak in Israel. That's Mount Hermon, right? 9,000 feet tall. But this mountain directly affects the prosperity of the city of Jerusalem, called here Mount Zion. This dew unites and refreshes the diverse land of Israel. Again, encapsulated in this story of dew are themes of flourishing, themes of prosperity, refreshment. In the desert, you're not getting rain in certain months, so dew is important for the prosperity and refreshment of the land. In short, you could say dew brings blessing. And what the psalmist is saying is that this blessing flows from community. And it's these two illustrations that give theologian and author John Golden Gay this conclusion about Psalm 133, that it invites people to reflect on the joy of the blessing that comes from harmony in the community. And so I think we should do that. Reflect on the joy that comes from harmony in the community. It's true. When a community is in harmony, it is wonderful. It's like a sweet fragrance or an amazing party. It's like a fruitful harvest or a swim in a refreshing body of water. Being a part of this community brings health and refreshment. But what about when community is difficult? I find it somewhat interesting that this psalm is linked to David. Because if you read the story of David, I think you'll find out that David's family is, you know, not necessarily known for unity. Right? For example, David's oldest son, Amnon, sexually assaulted his half-sister Tamar. David was angry about it, rightly so, right? As a dad, not good. But did nothing.

And so resentment was just scattered throughout the family. Then Tamar's brother Absalom, enraged with hatred, kills Amnon. And you got to believe that it really sets the stage and sows the seed for what comes next, which is that Absalom then leads a massive coup against his father that led to civil war in the entire nation. Not really known for unity. And what we find that if God's original intention was for humanity to enjoy all his good creation in community, as showcased like we read in Genesis 1 and 2, then what we begin to see in Genesis 3, and specifically the story of Cain and Abel in Genesis 4, is just how destructive sin could be to the community. I don't know that we think about sin this way. We often think of sin as individual. There are things I did wrong or things that were done wrong to me. But what we see in Genesis 4 is just how destructive sin can be in the community. I mean, this is the first community on earth. This is the only community on earth. And it was broken by envy, fear, and brotherly murder. Family should bring security, comfort, and consolation. But in this story, it ends up being dangerous and destructive. And I think the psalmist has the story of Cain and Abel in his mind when he says, literally, "Behold how good and how pleasant it is for brothers to dwell together in unity." It's good and pleasant. Yes, it's good and pleasant because it is God's original intent. It is the outcome of his redemptive plan. But often harmony simply is not reality. In fact, the Bible is filled with stories showing how difficulty in community. Think of the jealousy between Sarah and Hagar. Or think of the fear between Isaac and Ishmael. Or the deception with Jacob and Esau. Or the manipulation with Rachel and Leah. Or the arrogance and violence between Joseph and his brothers. And that's just half of Genesis. We don't even have to leave the psalm. It's not only sweet fragrance that's enjoyable, but a putrid stench is revolting. A family reunion more often conjures stories of pain than joy. And the image of dew could just as easily be a season of drought. The Bible's not unique in telling these stories. I think if we're honest, we've all seen this too. We've seen it in our families. We've seen it in our workplaces, even in our churches. There's a part of me that is just not surprised anymore. I mean, the number two streaming TV series in the world is about the extent of violence in the church, and specifically the violence between a husband and a wife. Things that should not be. Now for me, it's just as easy for me to think back over my spiritual life and think of the times Christian leaders judged me unfairly. Confronted. Don't you love that word, confronted? We use that all the time. Confronted me over something that was untrue. Betrayed me, maligned me, or hurt me deeply. These are still deeply painful in my life. Now, if I'm honest and reflective, which I think you can tell I am kind of all the time, I think of times where my judgmental thoughts of others disrupted community.
where I'm looking at someone and I'm just immediately judging them. Where envy has crept in and affected how I've seen people. Where fear and avoidance have caused me to detach. And where I simply didn't show up the way that I wanted to for others. You know, one of the things that I was chewing on as I was preparing for this message is I wanted to try to answer the question, like, why don't people join community in the church? And I think what I've actually found is I need to actually explain why we should join community in the church. Because why we don't join community is obvious. Community is the most obvious place of brokenness. It's no surprise when a church announces, hey, join community, that some of us are simply suspicious. At this point, I think it's important for us to just draw our attention to the end of the text. The very important last line of Psalm 133, because actually it frames where joy comes from. The psalmist there says, for there the Lord bestows his blessing, even life forevermore. It's there in community, mysteriously, is where God sends his blessing and gives eternal life. There in community is where joy is found. And given what we were just talking about, it's there in community where healing is found. So, though community can be the place sin and brokenness is most obvious and where we can be deeply hurt, there in community is also where life, joy, and healing are found. Both are true at once. The community can be the place of immense pain, but it is also the place where God works. Community, despite all its brokenness and pain, is the place where God works. And these things, these two things, they are in tension with one another. Now, as I was preparing for this message, I was talking with Michelle, my wife, about it, and she reminded me of this quote from C.S. Lewis, which I think captures the tension that I'm talking about so well. He says in his book, The Four Loves, to love at all is to be vulnerable. Love anything, and your heart will certainly be wrung and possibly be broken. If you want to make sure of keeping it intact, you must give your heart to no one, not even to an animal. Wrap it carefully round with hobbies and little luxuries. Avoid all entanglements. Lock it up safe in the casket or coffin of your selfishness. But in that casket, safe, dark, motionless, airless, it will change. It will not be broken. It will become unbreakable, impenetrable, and irredeemable. It turns out that the alone life is still the incomplete life. I find it interesting in this psalm that pilgrims are on the way up, right? That's what these psalms of ascent are. But I want you to notice that joy and harmony throughout, and I think intentionally by the psalmist, joy and harmony are coming down. Look at verse 2. Oil coming down on the beard, oil coming down on the collar. Verse 3, dew coming down on Mount Zion. I think the psalmist is intentionally, you know, playing off this idea of ascending. He's saying something is coming down. And what I'm saying, and what I think the interpretation is that God is the one acting by coming down. God is the one sending the oil of joy and gladness. God is the one sending the dew of refreshment. God is in action here. And
we fast forward to the New Testament, we know Jesus, the God-man, came down with open hands, welcoming all unto himself. But you guys know the story. He was wounded by the brokenness and the disharmony in community. He was killed by his own people, his own family. But that's not the end. He rose to bring joy, healing, and new life. And you know, the rest of the New Testament tells us that it's this risen Jesus that makes family out of enemies. It's this risen Jesus that breaks down hostility deeper than we can comprehend. Romans chapter 5, Ephesians chapter 2, these are deep teachings in the New Testament that Jesus breaks down hostility deeper than we can even comprehend. We think we have family issues. Jesus knows. And he wants to break down those walls. Jesus himself prays in John 17 that we would be complete in unity. Unity is not some sort of ethereal goal that maybe or maybe not we won't get to. It is something that Jesus will bring. It is Jesus who sends his sweet-smelling oil of his Holy Spirit. It is Jesus who refreshes with the living water of his Holy Spirit. These are New Testament images that I am not inventing. And it's Jesus whose hands are open to you and I. I knew as I was digging into this teaching, as I was sort of pulling back some of the layers, I knew that this would be painful. Because if you get close to someone, there's pain. And as I sort of tried to figure out how I was going to conclude this message, I think this conclusion was just, again, through a lot of community giving me feedback, was just so poignant. We need Jesus, and he welcomes us with open hands, wounded by the community in order to heal the community. I'm not blind to the fact that as we sit here, there are families who are separated from children, from grandchildren. There's marriages that are broken, fights and disunity within our colleagues at work. Like it's, there may be even envy and jealousy within your own heart. Like there's a lot of stuff in our lives. But I think it's Jesus and his posture of open hands. He is the wounded healer who welcomes us. And so as I conclude, I want to say, you know, community may not come easily or naturally. It hasn't since the beginning. But God will divinely create and empower it. That's what the psalm is saying. God will do it. So in conclusion, I want to share our community values, right? And it's important to me that these are values and not programs, because I'm not trying to get you to join our programs, honestly. I want to offer good programs, but to me, we have an obligation as followers of Jesus to practice community. That doesn't matter where we're at. And you can do that in the courtyard, which we're trying to create that community here on campus. You could do that on Thursdays with our men's and women's. You could do that, you know, with our young adults or home groups spread out all over. No, I am going to try to invite you to home groups. I'll do that at the end, though. But hold on. I want to focus on the values of this. I want to share that we endeavor to embody each of these values in our groups. We do not always get these right, but these are our aim. We've published them. They're on our website. They're in our handouts. All the things, we recalibrate ourselves to them when we are off. And so, if you will, just walk with me through these four. First, we aim to cultivate love. Stirring up love and adoration for Jesus
exhorting one another to love like him. This is one of our aims. It's important that we orient our lives around Jesus. We may not have common interests. We may not vote for the same political candidates. We might not like anything that's the same as the other person. But we're united because of Christ, and we can encourage one another to orient themselves around Christ's love. You know, as I mature as a follower of Jesus now almost 25 years, like, this is the thing. That I am anchored in Christ's love, and out of that identity, I am demonstrating that love to others. And it is the community, specifically here at this time, but beforehand it was at the last church. Beforehand it was with different believers, but they were reminding me who I am in Christ and how I can love with his love. Second, we aim to cultivate faith. We're committing to share our testimonies, how God is at work today, celebrating God's faithfulness together, directing and redirecting our stories back to God's great story of redemption. We love studying the Bible here, but we're not just interested in information. We don't want to pass the Bible quiz. We want to live the Bible life. God is not just active in the past, he is actually active in the present. Your testimony is not only your conversion story, it is the ongoing sharing of God's present faithfulness. These are the things that we want to share with one another. So we may push a little bit from time to time. Hey, what's going on? Where are you at? How are you doing? That's not because we're just trying to pass the time. We believe that God is attentive and active, responsive to our prayers. That's what faith looks like. We actually, our stories, we are part of the big Bible story. That's why we tell the Bible stories. Third, we aim to cultivate honesty. And to us, this is important, that we're creating a safe space to share our stories. Sometimes we're going through joy. Some other times there's grief and burdens. In this way, we receive help, encouragement, and affirmation. People who know us best and love us most and can tell us the truth we need to hear. At some point in your Christian walk, you will have a moment, like I have had many times, where you will ask yourself, the question will be poised in your mind, should I open up or should I not? That's just a part of following Jesus. And yeah, you have to responsibly, you know, decide if the group is safe or not. But generally, our goal together is to create that safe space so that you can most of the time say, yes, I'm going to open up appropriately. And I'm going to ask for help. I'm going to get prayer. I'm going to share my joy. And we will celebrate with you, affirm you, pray with you. And finally, we aim to cultivate service. Bearing one another's burdens, being there both physically and spiritually, sharing meals, providing pickups, offering prayer, lending a listening ear, and giving encouragement. Bearing burdens looks like hospitality, listening, and generosity. You know, this can look so different from person to person, from community to community, from group to group. And, you know, I'm just going to poke a little bit here for a second, but I just want to, in a silly way, ask, if you've never helped somebody move, are you even a part of community? I haven't purchased a truck because I know that if I do, everyone is going to ask me to move. I think moving should be a part of Bible college training for pastors. I have moved so many people. I'm not even kidding, hundreds. One time I moved a family of four in 2 hours and they had nothing packed. Claim to fame right there, right? Okay, so this is just silliness to say, like, this is real, right?
This is real life. We need help. And it may not be moving. I get it, right? I believe in hiring movers too. But the point that I'm trying to say is that there are moments where we need one another and we have to show up. We don't have to be best buds. We have to know every ins and out. But if we need a meal, if we need a pickup, if we need prayer, if we need listening, if we need encouragement, if we just need someone there, we're there for each other. And when does that happen? Well, that happens before the thing happens, if you get what I'm saying. You have to practice it. And so we cultivate service with one another. This is why, part of why we join groups, is because we want to show up for one another. And I do want to say, if you're not a part of community, and a lot of you are, but if you're not, consider joining. You know, I'm about 50 people short of my goal this year for home groups. I would love to close that gap, right? There's amazing group leaders all throughout this area, as far north as Long Beach, as far south as Mission Viejo, getting into the inland with Anaheim and Yorba Linda. Like, we have amazing leaders who want to practice these values. You don't have to come here on campus. I get it. It's hard to get here in the middle of the week. But we want to create spaces where we can be there for one another. And if you are already a part of community, I do want to just let you know, watch for God's work. Watch for it. It will happen. It might not be obvious, and it might not be according to your plan. Definitely never feel like according to my timing, but it happens, where you just take that step back and you think, well, God is at work in this group right now. And I had no idea. That is the oil of joy. That is the refreshment of dew. The last thing I want to say before we get to communion is that there are, the world knows this. You know, and by the world, I mean people outside of the church know the need for community. How many studies on loneliness do we have to read before we realize how detrimental it is to live alone, to be alone? Right? Have we not read these? Do you guys know what I'm talking about? Yes. No? Loneliness is a greater killer than drugs, alcohol, stress, cigarettes. Loneliness contributes to quality of life and length of life lost more than stress. I was talking with our head of security, Xavier, and he was saying, you know, they're going through all the trainings and stuff, and they have this trick question when you're getting your gun license. They say, you know, hey, if you have unfortunately there's an incident and you have to use your firearm, you know, what do you do? And it lists all these things. And it says, you know, watch a movie at home with Netflix, take yourself out to a special meal, you know, go to the bar and drink with your buddies, like all these things, right? And my answer was like, I'm going home to watch Netflix. Like, that's what I'm doing. He's like, failed. You can't have a gun. I'm like, what? He's like, you know what the answer is? Go out drinking with your buddies. Isn't that crazy? Like, I'm thinking alcohol, and the psychologist who wrote the test, who control the state firearm licenses apparently, they are saying that's how important community is. They know it. Like, the world knows these things. There is sort of a remedy of satisfaction out there in the world, and I do think it is satisfying, but I don't think it's as satisfying. And I know what I mean when I'm saying that, and that's a lot to unpack there. I don't think it's as satisfying as the community that Jesus offers. It's not Christian, the community found in Christ is not easy. I don't want to sugarcoat it. I don't think I have. But my last encouragement to you is to satisfy yourself in the community of Jesus.
I think we are far too satisfied with the disharmony and disunity in the world. And we're not mesmerized and pursuing of the community and harmony that we can find in Christ. So, as we close our time together, we're coming to the table. This is a family meal. This is the original intent, and this is what we practice today. And the Spirit of Jesus is here. The Spirit of Jesus, that same sending of oil, that same sending of refreshment, that same Spirit is here with bread and cup, just like the first meal with his disciples. And I get it. As we come forward, there's a lot of brokenness. And there could be fights on the way here, disconnection from sons and daughters and grandchildren. There could be all kinds of brokenness in community. Bring it to the table. Participate in the life that Jesus has made for us. Receive his healing. Receive his forgiveness. Begin or continue that process of restoration. Jesus has made this possible by the pouring out of his blood. And I want to make it explicitly clear, if you do not think that this offer is for you, that you are for some reason a failure, a skeptic, a denier, a betrayer, an outsider, or just like I talked with several during the last gathering, just full of shame, that there's so much brokenness in your communities, receive what Jesus has for you. This offer is for you as well. Jesus welcomes you at his family table. So come to the table, take it back to your seat, and as you are ready, partake of the bread and cup. God be with you.

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0: 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Sharing life, delivering truth, giving hope, and your home for worship and the Word on the weekends. In fact, since Jordan finished a little bit early, I'm thinking we're going to hear some K-Wave praise to get us to 12:30 when we'll hear from Pastor Joey Baran on Worship Generation. And we'll start with a song by Roxanne Grace coming up.
2: 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Proverbs 4:23 tells us, keep your heart with all diligence, for out of it spring the issues of life. A very simple and much quoted passage that while most believe the heart is a good thing, in the current world's conditions, we're told our hearts are deceitfully wicked, meaning as falling beings, our hearts betray us, opposing God. Yet as believers, God has given us a new heart of flesh, not of stone, no longer dead but alive. So what does it mean to guard it with all diligence? Well, we need to be aware of what we let in, of who we hang with, what we get ourselves into, what we let influence and affect us. Because what gets into us, namely our heart, as the verse continues, we are told that out of it spring the issues of life. So if we're allowing anything into our heart, not lining up with God's word, then we can expect a life full of avoidable issues if only we guarded our heart with all diligence. 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

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Her guest is Colin Dingelstad, a MMA fighter. 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

Tonight we're going to be in Ecclesiastes chapter 11. Let's pick up in verse 3. If the clouds are full of rain, they empty themselves upon the earth. And if a tree falls to the south or the north, in the place where the tree falls, there it shall lie. He who observes the wind will not sow, and he who regards the clouds will not reap. So let's think about this. If the clouds are full of rain, they empty themselves on the earth, right? Things just go the way they go. If a tree falls to the south or the north, in the place where the tree falls, there it shall lie. You're like, and so, and then he says, he who observes the wind will not sow. What causes a tree to fall? The wind, okay? And he who regards the cloud will not reap. So he takes the wind that blows down the tree and he takes the rain with the clouds. So basically what he's saying is, if you're looking for an excuse not to go outside because it's going to rain, you can find something to give you that excuse. And like, well, what if this happens or that? Listen, things happen every day. Things happen all around us. We have no control over it. Trees fall in the woods all the time. Trees fall down everywhere, all over planet Earth, every single day, because the wind's blowing this way, the wind's blowing that way. Who can say when or where or how a tree fell or why? But the whole point and the application of topic is, he who observes the wind will not sow. So what Solomon is saying, like, listen, man, don't let the rain or the wind or this thing or that thing, don't get caught up with things you don't have any control over. Don't make excuses for not being generous and sowing with your person, your time, your energies, and your life, and your resources. Because you'll always have an excuse. It's my running joke with my son-in-laws, who are both very good surfers. Nate and Jake are both very good surfers. They could be at least be semi-professional surfers. But they always ask me if I've gone surfing or whatever. I'm like, I can talk myself out of surfing so fast. Oh, the tides. Oh, the tide. Oh, the tide's going out. Oh, that's a bummer. Oh, north wind's coming up right now. Oh, the wind just changed. Oh, man. Oh, look at those three guys just went out on their soft tops right on my peak. I was going to pull out right in. I don't want to get upset with those guys. I want them to come to church. I don't know. Oh, I got the wrong board. My wetsuit's got a broken zipper. My booties have a hole in them. Like, if you want to talk yourself out of surfing, the older you get, the easier it is to do. We can talk ourselves out of anything. So God's saying through Solomon, when it comes to sowing, don't talk yourself out of it. Don't find a reason not to give. Find a reason to give. And about 5 years ago, like, we just wanted to do stuff for Africa. We still do. Africa still might. Well, look at us in Sudan. And I was trying to give money to someone. It was like thousands. And I was like, oh, it's just too hard. And I got to tell you, this is classic. The Lord said, if you were the one receiving the money, you would find a way to get the money. And the Lord said, you should be as ambitious to give the money as you are to receive the money. I was like, ooh. It was so quick. It was right here in the office. I'm like, bother all. It's too hard. Nah, it's too hard to give money. The Lord's like, nah, hang on. If you're getting that money, you would definitely find a way. And we found a way to give that money. And since then, I've tried to make that a principle, like, okay, yeah, it's hard to give these people money, but we're going to find a way because we're going to give it to them like we're getting it. Because we all look out for our own interests, let's be honest. So he's saying, don't make excuses. Don't talk yourself out of being generous. Talk yourself into being generous. Don't blame it on the clouds or chemtrails or the wind or whatever, man. Just still give the money away. Give your time, give your energy. That's what he's saying. And that's a good word, because once you're in your high 80s or 90s, you're kind of limited. You know, there's less of what you can do. And Solomon's going to address the young people at the end of this chapter. And of course, it's a keynote in the final chapter. Yeah, find a way. Find a way to be more generous. So even if you can't give, at least have a vision to give. Can we say yes and amen? Yes and amen. And if you ask for more to give more and the Lord doesn't give more, well, at least you ask for it. Verse 5. As you do not know what is the way of the wind, or it could be translated spirit, evidently. As you do not know what is the way of the wind or however, or how the bones grow in the womb of her who is with child, so you do not know the works of God who makes everything. In the morning, sow your seed. In the evening, do not withhold your hand, for you do not know which will prosper, either this or that, or whether both will do good.
So we're still on the sowing and the reaping. But there's something that gets my attention here. In the very first text we read earlier, it said, you do not know what evil will be on the earth. So Solomon emphasizes in this chapter what you don't know. So we cover that. But we don't know what evil will be on this earth. So don't hoard things, sow things. Because you don't know, like, you lose your life in a day, and what you gave is what you gave. You don't get to give again. But then here he says, three, you don't knows. You don't know what is the way of the wind. We don't know. Look at that photo from the moon, you know, the dark side of the moon, looking over the moon and looking at Earth. I'm like, wow, there's a big ball out there doing its job for us on planet Earth to the glory of Jesus Christ. We don't know. Why did God make all these funky, chunky planets in our solar system, but it's all about Earth and it's the center of the universe, and this is where God came? Just remember this. You're created for someone, and it's Jesus Christ. And you're created for a place, and it's heaven. And all the rest is just planets in the galaxies. So keep that in mind. But we don't know. We don't know how he fearfully and wonderfully makes a child in the womb. We just know if you show a young mother who's thinking about aborting the baby, if you show her the heartbeat, the chances are much higher she'll keep the baby. Because it's just a miracle and it's amazing. How does a heartbeat just come out of nowhere? Like the design, the order, all of it's insane. It's incredible. But the human body, made from dust, created in the image of God. I mean, the galaxies are amazing and the trillion galaxies that are out there, but just a baby in the womb, one cell. And in that cell is the blueprint for every other cell that makes you and me who we are, uniquely different from anyone else. And Solomon goes, you know, you just don't know. And we're like, no, Solomon, you really don't know. Because we know more now than you did. And let me tell you, we don't know. It's just amazing. You don't know. And then he also says, you don't know the works of God who makes everything. So it's like we're saying, like, hey, here's a photo of Pluto, which evidently is no longer a ninth planet, or maybe it is, depending on who you ask and who you Google. But here's a picture of it. And there's Pluto. One picture. We don't know the ways of God. I was reading about these missionaries that took the Louisiana Trail, and they went out, you know, to reach the Native Indians, and they had a lot of contention between themselves from their mission organization on the East Coast, 1800s. And as they moved west toward Oregon, they split up, and these two different couples went for two different tribes of Indians to reach. And it's classic Abraham Lot. The senior ranking missionary couple took the nicer place with the more hostile Indians, and the lower ranking missionary couple took the more arid place, because, you know, like, if you know East Oregon's like desert, if you've never been there, and they took the arid place with the friendly Indians. Go figure. You know, 10 years later, they have all this fruit with the friendly Indians, and this other couple who were hard to work with and contentious, they were killed by the Indians they tried to reach, and evidently no one felt sorry for them either. You just don't know. Like, how do you explain it? Like, how do you explain, like, Hudson Taylor going somewhere like to China and having incredible fruit, and someone else going somewhere else like to Burma or whatever and having no fruit? How do you explain it? Like, John Randall has a solid church of 300, 500 people in South Orange County, and he makes a move to get the outlet mall during COVID, and now he's got a church of, like, probably 8,000 to 10,000. He's adding a Sunday service, another Sunday service, this week. He's going to be doing four Sunday services. You ever been to his church? It's a huge sanctuary. You just don't know, like, wow, John Randall, the captain of the Calvary Chapel High School wrestling team back in the 90s. You just don't know. It was the Lord had. What can you say? Things just go a certain way. God gives you disfavor of someone, gives you favor of someone. God gives you a heart to do something that no one else has a heart to do. You just don't know. We don't know what God's doing. It's always a bigger picture. Someone's told me recently it's like a tapestry where it's threads, where you see the top part, but all the threads are hanging down there and you don't know where it's going to go. You just don't know. We look at our life, we can look back on my 65th birthday and say, well, all these things are amazing, what God allowed to happen in my life, what he did. But there's so much I just don't know. And if you do this in your own life, you know, you realize, like, well, yeah, that was crazy. Like, why were we doing drugs? And why were we growing weed? And those guys came and brought guns, and the guy pointed the gun at my head. And why didn't he shoot me? Like, people have guns pointed at their head and they get shot all the time. Like, I just don't know. But God spared my life. Really good servers have drowned in pipeline in Waimea Bay. I should have, but I didn't. There's so many things you don't know.
How'd I get so lucky with my wife? I don't know. She walked in the class and said, she's the one. It's a YouTube in my head. I still picture exactly what Jennifer looked like when she walked in our classroom. And I was like, she's the one. Who can know? And other people, you know, like, it didn't go so well for them. I'm just grateful, and you should be grateful that even though we don't know, we know who does know. So we don't know the works of God, what he's doing in our life, in our ministry, why we're single, why we're divorced, why this person died, why this person lives, why this job worked, why this job failed, why these stocks did well, why these did so bad. Like, there's just so much we don't know. So he said, in the morning, sow your seed, because you don't know. So just sow your seed. Don't overthink it, man. Just, you don't know, just sow your seed. Just do this or do that, but don't sit around talking yourself out of it like an old salty surf dog who just doesn't want to go in 59 degree water. If you're going to paddle out, paddle out. You don't know. So sow your seed. And then it says not to withhold your hand. So don't be a miser, but be generous in disposition. Be a giver, not a taker. And he says, for you do not know which will prosper, this or that. And if I was doing a topical, like a Saturday night topical on this passage, I'd probably call it this or that. That's a really good topical study message, this or that. It could be this, it could be that. You just don't know. But when we don't know, as Pastor Chuck Smith used to say, we fall back on what we do know. Jesus is on the throne, Holy Spirit's in our heart, and we're to seek after the things of the kingdom. And you know, trust me with all this or that. And if I was doing a topical, like a Saturday night topical, on this passage, I'd probably call it this or that. That's a really good topical study message, this or that. It could be this, it could be that. You just don't know. But when we don't know, as Pastor Chuck Smith used to say, we fall back on what we do know. Jesus is on the throne, Holy Spirit's in our heart, and we're to seek after the things of the kingdom. And you know, trust the Lord with all of our heart, lean not on our understanding,

go. We got to take risks. We got to take chances. We got to do it. He said, in the morning, sow your seed. That means like get up early and have a vision for what you're doing with your life. We're not reactionary. The disciple of Christ is proactive. We're intentional. Get up, sow your seed. This is what we're doing today. We're going to keep watering these seeds we've already planted. We're going to cast some more seed over here. We're going to harvest this here. Like that's what he's saying. Get up in the morning with Jesus Christ. Get your hustle on. Do the kingdom. Grow in the kingdom. Advance the kingdom. Do something. Sow your seed. For you don't know. You don't know what evil day will come. You don't know what is the way of the wind. You don't know what God's working when he makes everything. And we don't know which way will prosper. Well, if we don't know which way, then I'd say cast your seed to the north, south, east, and west. Cover all the bases. You don't know which way is going to prosper. Just cast your seed. Be a seed sower. That's what we want to be with the kingdom, with the glory. How we serve people. Now we read on in this last part of the text tonight. It's still kind of, it's thematically a little bit different now, but it's still got the whole idea. So Jesus, sow the kingdom, sow the word, sow it. Verse 7, truly the light is sweet and it is pleasant for the eyes to behold the sun. But if a man lives many years and rejoices in them all, yet let him remember the days of darkness. For they will be many. All that is coming is vanity. So there's part one and there's a part two with youth. So let me just point out a couple things here. So light is sweet. To wake up, it goes back to a living dog versus a dead lion a couple weeks ago. Hey, the living dog still has an opportunity. The dead lion's dead. It's like a joyful disposition. Like life has meaning, life has purpose. We got a smile on our face and a zip in our step. In fact, he says rejoice. Look what he says. That this person, it's pleasant to the eyes to behold the sun. Good morning. It's a great day, isn't it? It's how you frame everything. Perspective's everything. Attitude is everything. Aptitude is overrated. Attitude is underrated. Attitude is everything. It's a lovely day, and you rejoice in them all. It's a great day. I got clobbered in gold last night. I got clobbered in oil. I got hammered in digital currency. It's a lovely day. I got crushed in the stock market. I bought the wrong house. It's a lovely day. Is how you frame it. And so Solomon's saying, look, just rejoice. You're rejoicing. Sunshine's beautiful and you're rejoicing. You're little Miss Sunshine. You're like the happy person at work at 9 a.m. or 8 a.m. Yeah, you come in the front office and you're the greeter, and that's why you're the greeter, because you're just a happy person. No one would know all the things that are going on because you frame it that way. But he says, in reality, even with that rejoicing and joyful disposition, you got to remember the days of adversity, because we know, like Jacob said to Pharaoh, few and evil have been the days of my life. And as Jacob looked back on his life back there in Genesis, he just thought about like wrestling with his brother Esau, the tension in his home with his parents, Isaac and Rebecca, his father-in-law Laban, the bait and switch on wedding night and getting Leah instead of Rachel. The concubines, all the kids, all the stuff. The brother-in-laws who hated him, falsely accused him. He said, these 10 times you stole my wages to his father-in-law, Laban. I took all the losses in the company. You just changed my wages 10 times. And then later on, what his sons did, slaughtering the village, his daughter being raped, Dinah. And then being deceived by his sons that Joseph was dead for a couple decades. Like, he gets in front of Pharaoh and goes, dude, it's been pretty brutal. I got the promises from my dad, who got the promises from Abraham, but let me tell you, this inheriting all things, it's not all it's caught up to be. And I say this all the time. This is life. Testings, trials, tribulation, tragedy. But the key that we've learned in recent years is the triumph in Jesus. Because we're going to have those days and we're going to have those seasons. And as we've, almost all humanity, or at least certainly in our culture, we had this saying, this too shall pass. And in Jesus' name, it will pass. The one-year anniversary cuts you to the gut. But eventually, you know, you got to go forward. You got to put the promises of God that are yes and amen over everything, and we go forward. Oh, I remember that day. I remember all kinds of days. Because that's how life is. You cannot get to 80 without all these people you love and care about, especially if you're a giver and you're a sower. Things

0: you sow and give, you let go and you lose. And then sometimes maybe you're like me where you wish you would have been more involved in that day. You know, I left my dad at an evening and they said he's not going to pass till tomorrow mid-morning. And I got up at 5 a.m. to go see my dad, and the residential facility called me at 5 and said he had just passed. And I still think like I was there with my mom when she passed, but I went home and I missed my dad passing. You don't need to raise your hands. Do you guys know what I'm talking about? And you can't go back and like, I'm like, Pop, I'm really sorry about that. By 8 a.m., they had a flag over his body, an American flag. And, you know, like, that's just the way it went. So we got to learn from that. But in the end, I think what Solomon's really saying is, like, if you live many years, and most of us have, if you live many years, rejoice in them all. But don't forget the lessons of the dark and difficult day. Because we've already seen in the house of mourning, there's more growth and there's more maturity. And Jesus is a man of sorrows. He does say rejoice, but he knows to go to the depths of sorrow to minister to us there. So for the older people, Solomon's saying, you know, yeah, many years rejoice, but just know this, these things happen and they're for a reason, and don't forget them as you get ready for eternity. But then he finishes off the text with this tonight. Verse 9, rejoice, O young man, in your youth. What a contrast, huh? Rejoice, O young man, in your youth. And let your heart cheer you in the days of your youth. Walk in the ways of your heart and in the sight of your eyes. But know that for all these, God will bring into judgment. Therefore, remove sorrow from your heart and put away evil from your flesh. For childhood and youth are vanity. Now, he's setting us up for chapter 12 and the strong finish. But guess what he says here? He says, rejoice. So he says to the older people, hey, rejoice. Yeah, it's another day. You got another day of life. The old person rejoices with many years, but doesn't forget the sorrow. The young person rejoices in their youth. So both should be rejoicing. But notice what he says. And let your heart cheer in you the days of your youth. Youth is defined with days with Solomon. Age is defined with years. How's that for a contrast? Youth is defined with days, but age is defined with years. Because when you're younger, you measure by the days. When you get older, like, hey, man, years, decades. Younger people, days. Can't wait till I'm 16 and can drive a car. Can't wait till I graduate high school. Like, days, everything's days. Can't wait for the winter formal. Days. Can't wait for homecoming. Days. Life looks like this coming, and it looks like that going, if you get the full journey. The days of man are 70 years, or by measure of strength, 80. But he says to the young people something similar. He said, look, you know, walk in the ways of your heart. Yeah, you know, yeah, you're young. You know, live your dream. Go get them. Dream big. Go after it. Walk in the ways of your heart. And in the sight of your eyes, you see it, go get it, man. No one's going to give it to you. Go out there and get it. But in the end, know this. Now, that's what's fascinating, because he says, you don't know, you don't know, you don't know, you don't know. And here he says, but know this. You can know this. So Solomon's going with the, yeah, I'm going to tell you what you know. Know this, that for all these, God will bring you into judgment. Solomon goes, look, I don't know how God's doing what he's doing here. I don't know what the evil day is going to do. I don't know about the tree falling in the woods when I'm not there. But let me tell you something. Know this. It's appointed a man to die once and then judgment. You're going to give an account. So the wisest thing young people can ever learn is accountability to God on the day of the Lord. And all of our works will be tested. In faith, proven by fire, and that which is good stays. In unbelief, the books are open. The second death, as it's called in Revelation. So Solomon really, he kind of hit pay dirt here. He's kind of struggled with a few things in Ecclesiastes, but man, he's got his momentum right now in this book. I mean, he had the Holy Spirit lead him the whole way, but he's really bringing things to a head for us as we head toward chapter 12 next week and wrap up the book. So I would just say this, that in both cases, we're told to rejoice. So young or old, we're told to have a joyful disposition and rejoice. Rejoice in the Lord always, and yet I say rejoice. Okay? We're called to have that joyful disposition because all the promises are yes and amen. We're made for a person, Jesus. We're made for heaven, and that's we're rejoicing. But there are difficult times and difficult things and disappointments and failures and discouragements and these things, and we can't forget what they did in our life to create a greater faith that create a greater character with triumph in Jesus. The tragedy in humanity doesn't define us. It's the triumph in Jesus that defines us. And that's what we have to take to heart and consider, young or old. And again, for the what is true for the youth is true for all of us. Remove sorrow from your heart. You cannot live in perpetual sorrow. There's a season to grieve, and there's things to grieve over and be sad over, but you can't grieve forever. The sad thing about those missionaries that were killed in Oregon is the mother who, she had a two-year-old that drowned in the creek. And she never recovered from it. So she resented, there's books about her life. She resented the mission field, she resented the Indians, she resented her husband, she resented the missionary board. And she never got over losing her two-year-old daughter drowning in the creek. Which, obviously, in a human experience, we can understand. But, she built gardens and she went out and did this for the Indians and this and that. But, you know, she never got her joy back. Brian Jameson, who lost his daughter to cancer when she was 9, almost 10, it took years to get his joy back, but he got it back. And we've danced at weddings together. Man, we can't live in perpetual sorrow. There is a time and purpose for everything under heaven, but we got to get back to what the Lord has for us. And the gospel is good news. So even in the sorrow of life, we got to make sure the good news of Jesus Christ eventually overcomes that. We're always going to bear that scar, but we're made for Jesus and we're made for heaven. And that's what the journey is all about.
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2: 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And today, Dr. McGee will talk about the third commandment, which reminds us to not treat the name of the Lord in vain, to not treat it lightly, I should say, to not use it in vain. Well, we're going to see that it's more than just profanity, the how we use his name, but, it's going to challenge us to look at God's name and invite us to examine our hearts and discover mercy in his presence. That's at 1 o'clock on K-Wave 107.9.
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5: 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Remember, they were not to die until sin came in. 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But I can't say much more about that. I do know that the redeemed bodies will be better than those bodies that they had in the Garden of Eden.
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7: 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And I think glorified bodies will be not purely physical in the sense that we are bound to the material realm. But I think like Jesus, Jesus with his glorified body, the body with which he came back from the dead, Jesus could appear and disappear suddenly, which Adam and Eve couldn't do that.
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0: words matter. A single sentence can heal a heart or wound one. A promise can build trust or break it. Names matter too. The names we speak carry meaning, memory, relationship, even identity. So what happens when the name we treat casually is the name of God? Welcome to the Sunday Sermon on Through the Bible. I'm Steve Schwetz, and I'm so glad that you're here for another of Dr. J. Vernon McGee's never-before-aired messages on the Ten Commandments. Now, in his message, The Name of the Lord, Dr. McGee takes us to the third commandment, a verse many of us think we understand at first glance. You shall not take the name of the Lord your God in vain. While it may immediately bring to mind profanity or careless speech, and certainly that's part of the conversation, but Dr. McGee helps us discover that God is after something much deeper than our vocabulary. He's talking about reverence, integrity, authentic worship, the alignment between what we say with our lips and what we live with our lives. Because it's possible to speak God's name carelessly, but it's also possible to sing his praises without meaning them, to make promises in his name and not keep them, to call ourselves Christians while living as though he has little claim on our hearts. That makes this commandment far more searching than we may expect, and it reaches beyond public profanity and into private sincerity. And if we're honest, that can be uncomfortable, because this message isn't aimed only at those people out there. It lands right here, with churchgoers, longtime believers, ministry workers, and anyone who has ever spoken the name of God. But here's the hope. God's commands don't simply expose our need. They point us to the one who can meet it. The holy name that we're warned not to misuse is also the name we're invited to trust. The God who calls us to reverence is also the God who offers mercy through Jesus Christ. So whether you're listening from your living room right now, your car, or maybe on a quiet walk, or somewhere halfway around the world, you're in for a great message. And speaking about those listening around the world, while you hop aboard the Bible bus and find your seat, Through the Bible's president, Greg Harris, is here with us, and we've got a few letters that we want to read. So, Greg, what have you got for us this time?
1: Well, Steve, today we're going to go to Myanmar, also known as Burma.
0: Yes.
1: And a place that I've had the chance to be. It's a fascinating place. And we're going to look at our ministry in the Shan language, S-H-A-N, spoken primarily by the Shan people in Shan State, which is, it makes sense, doesn't it?
0: It
1: the Shan
0: does.
1: People in Shan State would speak that language.
0: And it also goes to northern Thailand and Yunnan, China. So it's kind of a bridge language in that area.
1: Yeah, and it's closely related to Thai and Lao.
0: Okay.
1: So that whole area is often referred to as the Golden Triangle. There's several countries come together. But the most important thing to know about the country of Myanmar is that it is a highly restrictive country for the gospel.
0: Yeah.
1: And there's often a lot of opposition, as well as in some of the other countries that you mentioned.
0: Yeah. Here's a letter. This is a testimony actually from Thailand. It says, I'm a new believer in my district, and after coming to know Jesus, I wanted to share the good news with my relative that lives in a different district. We spoke by phone, and I shared the gospel with him. I also began sending him your programs through Messenger and gave him the phone number of your team so he could ask questions and learn more. Now, don't miss that. Messenger is, I don't know if that's Facebook Messenger.
1: I think
0: it is,
1: yeah.
0: Okay, so in this country, it's Facebook Messenger. So here's a guy basically giving the gospel to a family member through digital media that we had nothing to do
1: with. That's right, yep.
0: And it's just exciting. And the fact that we've got a follow-up team available, and we have that throughout the world. So it's not just people hearing the gospel and trusting Christ. There's always someone to connect with in most situations where we try to accomplish that. So let me continue. After some time, he reached out and invited the ministry team to come and share the gospel in person. So in February, they traveled to meet him. Four families gathered to listen, and by God's grace, three of those families accepted Jesus Christ. Now, again, don't miss this. This is Thailand, Myanmar, tough place to be a Christian, not a lot of believers there. Let me continue. Before the team returned home, they helped connect these new believers with a Christian in the area who could bring them to worship at a local church and help encourage them in their faith. They also gave them a memory card filled with your teaching and Shawn Language Bibles so they could continue learning more about God's Word. Later, my relative shared that he listens to the programs and teaching on the memory card every day, and that's helping him understand more about Jesus Christ. I'm so grateful for what God has done. Please pray for these three new believing families, that they would grow strong in their faith and remain steadfast in the Lord.
1: That's a truly amazing story, if you know anything, as you reference, about how difficult it is for the gospel to be freely given out in Thailand, in because there's a saying in Thailand, to be Thai is to be Buddhist. So in other words, your cultural identity is, if you become a Christian, you are forsaking your cultural and national identity. And the fact that these in-country teams, I think we need to key in on that.
0: Yeah.
1: Such an important part of what God does through the Bible is not done through us alone.
0: Yes.
1: And it's so important for all of us to remember that we're all part of the body of Christ.
0: Amen.
1: And the local partners, the people on the ground, the people that engage with the audience in their heart language, they know the culture, they know the ins and outs of how do you share the gospel. This is all being done by our partners. And one thing we're doing very intentionally, Steve, in this season is we're reorganizing and staffing up, not in a huge way, but staffing up so we have the right leadership that can connect with these local partners. And we're going to get more and more great stories like this one.
0: Yeah, such an encouragement. And here is another great story also from Thailand. Let me go ahead and read that. It says, earlier this month, I had the opportunity to join the Shawn Family Camp and also teach the Bible to students at a church in Chiang Mai. It was such an encouraging time, not only to teach God's Word, but to see how far the Word is already reaching. While I was there, I met several students preparing for ministry internships. I asked them if they would help me distribute radios and introduce the Shawn program. They were excited to help. As I spent time with believers there, I was deeply encouraged to hear how many Christian brothers and sisters were already faithfully listening to Through the Bible. Again and again, I heard the same testimony. This program helps us understand the Bible more clearly. Others shared how their faith had grown stronger as they listened. Some families even told me that the Bible lessons had sparked meaningful conversations in their homes, conversations that brought healing, stronger relationships, and greater joy in their families. But one story especially stayed with me. I met a young woman named Thun who believes in Jesus, but her husband does not. She was asking for another radio because her husband had broken the last one. He did not want her listening to God's word. She shared with tears that he would often beat her and destroy things in their home. She told me she had cried out to God for help, but instead of getting better, things seemed to grow worse. At one point, she became so discouraged that she even considered walking away from her faith. Then one day, her daughter suddenly became ill. The next morning, Thun turned on the radio and heard some words of scripture and felt God say, "I have chosen you. I am with you. I will protect you with my mighty hand." She couldn't remember the exact Bible reference the speaker was reading, but she told me she clearly felt the presence of God speaking directly to her heart. In that moment, she repented of her doubt and promised the Lord that she would follow him for the rest of her life. My wife, my siblings, and I thanked God together as we prayed for Thun, for her daughter, and for her husband. Please continue praying for her and for the Shawn people, that many more would hear God's word, believe, and stand strong in their faith.
1: And Steve, that's a long story, but it's an important story because we, by the grace of God, are entering deeply into the life of this family.
0: Yeah. Greg, pray for us as we begin, would you?
1: Father, our hearts are touched to just hear the depth of impact in these very challenging places for the gospel. And Lord, we thank and praise you for the power of your word, the power of your spirit, and the power of the gospel. And we pray that your word would touch our lives deeply today as we study. In Jesus' name, amen.
0: Here's the Sunday sermon on Through the Bible with Dr. J. Vernon McGee.
2: The name of the Lord. This morning we confine ourselves to the third commandment, thou shalt not take the name of Jehovah thy Elohim in vain. For the Lord will not hold him guiltless that taketh his name in vain. A warning is added to this commandment. It's not a threat, nor is it a menace at all, but it is the statement of an axiom of truth. It's an eternal fact. It reveals an awful sanction. It's a solemn assertion. God will not hold a man guiltless that takes his name in vain. That adds to the importance of this commandment. I will not take time this morning, but if you would turn to the 19th chapter of the book of Deuteronomy, beginning at the 15th verse, you'll find the penalty that was given for those who did take God's name in vain. And as men there would perjure themselves, the death penalty was inflicted. May I say that you cannot think of anything more severe than that. Maurice years ago wrote, "I hold no commandment to be more permanent or more necessary for my nation and for me than this one." And this morning, we'd like to emphasize the importance of this third commandment. And first of all, let us see what the third commandment means. And let me give a little different translation of it. "Thou shalt not bring the name of Jehovah thy Elohim to a vanity or to emptiness by your life," this commandment says, "or your speech. Do not reduce God's name down to where it's meaningless to those that are round about you." Now, the names of God tell us something about the reality of God, that He's real. They tell us something about the character of God, about His wonderful attributes, that our God is holy, our God is righteous, our God is love, our God is merciful, our God is omnipotent and omniscient and omnipresent, our God is immutable. These names all tell out something about the wonder and the glory and the reality of our God. And Scripture attaches a great deal of significance and import to the name of God. You go back to the very beginning, after Cain had killed his brother Abel, and then Cain had been driven out from the presence of the Lord, you will find that at that very time that God raised up another seed, Seth. And we're told that when God raised him up and moved into this line, we read that then began man to call upon the name of the Lord. And then God's name meant a great deal. I wonder if you've ever realized that among the nation Israel, how important the name of God was. Over in Leviticus, the 24th chapter, the 16th verse, our translation reads like this: "He that blasphemeth the name of Jehovah, he shall surely be put to death." And actually, the Septuagint, which is the Greek translation made by Israel in about the 2nd century B.C., translated it like this: "He that nameth the name of the Lord shall surely be put to death." And that's the reason this morning that in the realm of scholarship, you'll find that scholars disagree as to how Jehovah should be pronounced. That is the word translated Lord. Some want to call it Yahweh, some something else, and you can come up with about a half a dozen different translations. And somebody says, "Well, why can't you agree on the pronunciation of a word?" I'll tell you why. Israel did not pronounce it. And they actually forgot how to pronounce the name of the Lord. It was so holy among these people. What a commentary on the present hour where His name is mouthed in practically every sentence and sometimes even by Christians today. May I say to you that there is a tremendous importance given to the name of God in Scripture. You'll find over in the 91st chapter, or rather the 91st Psalm, and I'd like to read just one verse there this morning: "Because he hath set his love upon me, therefore will I deliver him. I will set him on high because he hath known my name. And then in Malachi, the last book of the Old Testament, we read, and they that feared the Lord thought upon his name. And then you will find in Psalm 9:10, where we read this morning, because he has known my name, and they that know thy name will put their trust in thee, for the Lord has not forsaken them that seek thee. May I say to you that the name of God became a wonderfully holy and significant to these people. Let me give just one other scripture. I don't want to be boring this morning or tedious. Listen to this. Hear ye this, O house of Jacob, which are called by the name of Israel, and are come forth out of the waters of Judah, which swear by the name of the Lord, and make mention of the God of Israel, but not in truth, nor in righteousness. And that, my friend, was to profane the name of God. The thing that Isaiah called to their attention, you mention his name, but not in truth, and not in righteousness. That was to blaspheme, that was to profane his name. And the New Testament sums it all up in the prayer that our Lord taught his disciples to pray, Hallowed be thy name. Now, Scripture does not treat lightly the name of God. This morning, I'd like to speak of three ways that men can take God's name in vain. You can take God's name in vain by profanity. You can take God's name in vain by perjury. You can take God's name in vain by perfidy. And this morning, we want to see all three of these. Now, I want this morning to deal with this with the gloves off, because this is a sin. It's the prevailing and popular vice of America today. That's profanity. It's like a creeping paralysis among a nation and in a society. It will eventually destroy the moral fiber of a nation, and it will corrupt the language of any people that take God's name in vain. And here is what George Washington had to say in his orderly book of August the 3rd, 1776. Will you listen to this? The general is sorry to be informed that the foolish and wicked practice of profane swearing, a vice hitherto little known in the American army, that's a strange statement today, isn't it, is growing into fashion. He hopes the officers will, by example as well as influence, endeavor to check it, and that both they and the men will reflect that we can have little hope of the blessing of heaven on our arms if we insult it by our impiety and profanity. Added to this, it's a vice so mean and low, without temptation, that every man of sense and character detests and despises it. Now, after the First World War, the floodgates of profanity were opened in America. And then, after World War II, it was given another boost and impetus. And today, it's become a popular sort of thing, so that it's more or less accepted today in the world. Some men are so ignorant and their vocabularies are so impoverished that they need to enrich their language with profanity. Others are so disgustingly insipid and unimpressive that they feel the need of a salty conversation with mouth-swelling oaths. Now, I'm not inferring this morning that all that use profanity are morons, however a good class are. But may I say to you that there are intelligent men and women who are addicted to this habit today. But we can certainly add this, when they use profanity, they do not need to use their intelligence. May I say to you that we are living in a day when men think they can take God's name in vain and somehow or another they're going to get by with it. I picked this up some time ago. Science seems to have made God unnecessary. Philosophy seems to have made God impossible. Psychology seems to have made God an illusion. Communism has made him an enemy of mankind. Capitalism has made him merely a convenience, and realistic novelists use him only to enlarge their vocabulary of profanity. It's in Shakespeare's Tempest that when Proserpo was able to capture the savage Caliban, that he taught him to speak. And this is what he said. You taught me language, and my profit on it is I know how to curse. And that's about all today seem to do, is to know how to curse. Robert Hall, one of the great preachers of the past, said this concerning profanity. It's difficult to account for a practice which gratifies no passion, promotes no interest, unless we ascribe it to a certain vanity of appearing superior to religious fear. Profanity is a symbol of spiritual sickness. It's a symbol of moral bankruptcy and breakdown. It reveals that there's a poison fountain somewhere, and I think that I can illustrate this with a very homely and ugly illustration. There is a dirty epithet that reflects upon a man's mother. It's an insult that no man will take. Back east, some time ago, a young man was talking to me at a filling station, and he called himself that several times in the conversation. Now, may I say the fact that he said that of himself is no proof that his mother was a cheap and vulgar woman, but it was proof that he was a cheap and vulgar man to talk that way about his mother. Also, I remember when I was a boy, I don't think I was over 6 years of age, my dad ran a cotton gin, and I used to hang around as a boy the cotton gin, and I do not believe men ever get any more foul mouth than they do. And to this good day, I can remember what one man who got married, and he came back, and the fellas were kidding him. And I'll never forget till my dying day the vulgar, crude things he said about his wife. And even as a six-year-old boy, I despised him, and to this day, I despise him. A man that will talk about his mother or his wife like that is low. And my friend, if it's low to speak about your mother and your sister or your wife like that, it's 10,000 times worse to speak about God like that. Somebody says, well, I do it, but I don't mean anything by it. Do you mean to tell me you're trifling with the Creator? Do you mean to tell me you're using language so loosely when God has said he'll not hold you guiltless? Do you believe it or don't you believe it? God says he'll not hold you guiltless if you take his name in vain. Now, there is another common expression that men use today. They ask God to damn some person or something. Some men can't speak without doing that. May I say, to begin with, it's a prayer. And it's an awful prayer to ask God to damn some person. And may I say that when you use it, you misrepresent God. What an awful libel it is upon our holy God. My brother, this morning, God is not in the damning business. He's in the saving business. God is saving, not damning men. And this morning, if you're lost because you choose to be lost. And if you walk out of this place or tune out the radio this morning, it's because you will to turn your back on God. God's will is that none should perish, but that all might come to the knowledge of the truth. Listen to Peter as he speaks yonder. Neither is there salvation in any other, for there is none other name under heaven, given among man, whereby we must be saved. It's not a name to damn anyone. It's the only name this morning that can save you. And this morning, profanity is condemned of God, and he says he'll not hold them guiltless. Then there's another way that men take God's name in vain, and that is by perjury. Elisha is, to my judgment, one of the greatest prophets of all. And Elisha went to Hazael, or rather, probably I should turn it around and say that Hazael came to Elisha. And when he came to Elisha, Elisha was weeping. Hazael asked Elisha, "Why are you weeping?" Well, he said, "The reason I'm weeping is because God has shown me that you are going to murder the king's sons. You're going to corrupt the people." And this man said, when he was brought to Elisha, he says, "Am I a dog that I should do this thing?" Let me read it to you in the scripture. And Hazael said, "Why weepeth my lord?" And he answered, "Because I know that the evil thou wilt do unto the children of Israel. Their strongholds wilt thou set on fire, their young men wilt thou slay with the sword, and will dash their children and rip up their women with child." And Hazael said, "But what, is thy servant a dog that he should do this great thing?" I don't know whether Hazael was a dog or not, but he did that. He perjured himself. He came into the presence of God's prophet who had a revelation, and there in the very presence of this man, he perjured himself and he said, "I'll not do this," and at that very moment he'd planned to do it. That's to take God's name in vain. To ask God to witness to a lie seems to be almost an unpardonable sin, if there was an unpardonable sin. Even among the heathen, down through the centuries, they have always held that a man should never go against his oath. Philo, one of the great writers among the Greeks, wrote, "To invoke God to attest the truth of a lie is a most impious deed." And then he went on to say, speaking very personally, he says, "You ask God to bear witness to the truth of my lie. Aid me in my wrongdoing and help me in my crime." Friend, this morning, we may not use profanity, but it is possible that we have signed a confession in which we've agreed to do something and we've taken it lightly and have not done it. We have taken God's name in vain. Maybe we've accepted an office and we are not performing the duties of that office. May I say to you, by that we take the name of God in vain. Maybe that we promised to do something and we have not made good. My friend, when you and I do that, it is nothing in the world but taking the name of the Lord thy God in vain. It's a practical atheism. It's to act as if God didn't hear you. It's act as if God didn't know. It's act as if God was not around when you said it. And may I say, for the benefit of those that think not, he said, "The eyes of the Lord are in every place, beholding the evil and the good." Solomon wrote that, and he found it was true. And then the psalmist wrote, "The Lord looketh from heaven. He beholdeth all the sons of men. From the place of his habitation, he looketh upon all the inhabitants of the earth." And then the writer to the Hebrews put it like this, "Neither is there any creature that's not manifest in his sight. But all things are naked and open under the eyes of him with whom we have to do." And then, finally, "For God shall bring every work into judgment, with every secret thing, whether it be good or whether it be evil. And he says, the Lord will not hold him guiltless that taketh his name in vain. It's practical atheism, my friend, today, to take an oath or to promise something in the Lord's work and then not make good. Then, my beloved, to live a lie is perjury, and it's to take God's name in vain. It's to say something or do something or to pretend something that we really are not at all. I heard of a donkey who suddenly became rich, and he felt he was too good to associate with the other donkeys. So he went to the beauty parlor, and he had his ears trimmed and then had them pinned down. And then he started going with the horses. He was a little uncomfortable, but he didn't want to associate with donkeys. And then one day they called on him to sing. And the minute he did, he gave himself away and was driven from the presence of the horses because, you see, he was pretending to be something that he was not. That's perjury. That's taking God's name in vain. I picked this up out of the nursery rhyme from Mother Goose, and I'd like to pass this on to you. I used to enjoy reading this little poem. A jolly old sow once lived in a sty, and three little piggies had she. She waddled about saying, oi, oi, oi, while the little one said, wee, wee. My dear little brothers, said one of the brats, my dear little piggies, said he, let us all for the future say, oi, oi, oi. It's so childish to say, wee, wee. These three little piggies grew skinny and lean they might very well be, for somehow they couldn't say, oi, oi, oi, and they wouldn't say, wee, wee, wee. And after a while, these little pigs died. They all died a fellow D.C. from trying so hard to say oi, oi, oi when they only could say wee, wee. Oh, friend, today, it's perjury. And it's to take God's name in vain, to sing something or say something that we are not. That is to take God's name in vain. And then the last that we mentioned this morning, we take God's name in vain by perfidy. And by perfidy, we mean an act of violating faith, and it has a flippant and frivolous note to it, and it means a flippant and frivolous attitude toward God and the sacred things. The Lord Jesus Christ gave a parable of two sons. And the father came and he said to the one, I want you to go work today in my vineyard. And the boy said, I will not go, though he's a son. Oh, the insolent indifference to the father of that boy. He's guilty of perjury. But later on, he went. But the second son, he smoothly and soothingly said, I go. But he did not. He perjured himself also, but more than that, he's guilty of perfidy. He was substituting a profession for practice. He treated as commonplace the things that were sacred, my beloved. It's to walk in the dirt, the holy will of his Father. That, my friend, is perfidy. That's what it means, to take the name of God in vain. This is what Dr. G. Campbell Morgan meant when he wrote, I'm more afraid of the blasphemy of the sanctuary than the blasphemy of the street. And this is it. It's to treat holy things as if they were everyday things. It's to leave the shoes on our feet in an impolite way when we're on holy ground. It's to be frivolous when we should not be frivolous. It's daily familiarity with worship, and it may breed contempt in our hearts, and it may breed a carelessness in our lives, treating holy things as if they were everyday things. My friend, this is the danger of church members. This is the danger of this poor preacher this morning. I constantly remind myself, when I come into this pulpit, I have never walked in here without reminding myself, this is where Dr. Torres stood. This is where Dr. McNeil stood. This is where Dr. Philpott stood. This is where Dr. Talbot stood. And I dare not stand here without being faithful to the trust that's given to me and remind myself, this is a holy spot. And you dare not sit there and treat as flippant and frivolous the things of God unless you want to take his name in vain. To sit here slovenly, idly, unattentive, and dozing is to take God's name in vain. We need to teach our children today that there's something shocking about levity and vanity and irreverence in God's presence. Oh, to sing praises here in a meaningless fashion, to make bold promises here that we do not intend to keep, to go out and contradict them by our lives. Prayer without practice is blasphemy. Praise without worship is taking God's name in vain. We might well ask ourselves, why am I here today? Have you come here for a low motive? Have you come here for show, for pretense, for performance? Or have you come here to worship God? Our Lord says, in that day there are going to be those that will say to me, Lord, Lord, in thy name we've cast out demons. In thy name we've done many wonderful things. And I'll say to you, I don't know you. Trifle with God here is serious. God says, I'll not hold you guiltless if you take my name in vain. And when we do, even here and now, our spiritual life ebbs out. We are bleeding spiritually. We become numb and lifeless, and our conscience becomes seared with a hot iron, and we come into God's presence, and we walk out of God's presence, and we're never affected, and our lives are never transformed. That, my friend, is worse than swearing on the street. And to take the name of Jesus and not be saved, that is to take his name in vain. To sing about him and talk about him here. And God says, thou shalt call his name Jesus, for he'll save his people from their sins, and he hasn't saved you. That's blasphemy. You say, preacher, that's a strong message. Yes, it is. Somebody needs to declare it today, because a great many people are blaspheming God's name. A great many are taking his name in vain. My friend, this morning, do you dare stand and look in the face of heaven and say today, oh God, I have never blasphemed your name. I have never taken your name in vain. If you can do that, then you can get into heaven on this commandment at least. But my brother, my sister this morning, I don't believe you can if you're honest. You look down in your heart today. You have to say, I've taken his name in vain. What are you going to do? Going to be saved by keeping the Ten Commandments? My brother this morning, like that poor publican who stood off at a distance and beat upon his breast and said, God, be merciful to me, a sinner. And you know, he didn't really say it quite that way. He said, oh God, for me, a publican, if there was only a mercy seat. You see, he'd been shut out from the one in the temple. He turned his back on God and he couldn't get in. But this morning, oh, I'm glad to tell you, he's already made a mercy seat for every sinner, for you and for me and for everyone. And what we want and what we need today is mercy. And God is prepared to extend mercy if we're honest with him. We're willing to come and say, Lord, I've fallen short of thy glory. I cast myself upon thy mercy. And he says, come now, let us reason together, saith the Lord. Though your sins be as scarlet, they shall be white as snow. Though they be red like crimson, they shall be as wool. Because the blood of Jesus Christ, God's Son, cleanses from all sin, even the sin of taking his name in vain.
0: What a powerful message from Dr. McGee. The third commandment reminds us that God's name isn't ordinary, never to be treated casually. His name is holy because he is holy. If this message has stirred questions in your heart, what it means to know God personally, we would love to help. 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And if you're already riding along with us on the Bible bus, let me encourage you, don't make Sunday your only stop. Our daily journey through the Bible is really the heart of this ministry. It's a steady 5-year trip through the whole Word of God with Dr. McGee as our faithful guide, one chapter at a time, one day at a time. And if this message reminded you how practical and relevant God's Word really is, then join us during the week as we continue this journey together. 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

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I'm Steve Schwetz, and until we meet again, I leave you with this prayer from Psalm 19:14. 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Amen.

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1: 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Sammy Tanago is coming right up on Glad News for Muslims, and that'll be followed by Tommy Koda, Hope Alive Radio, its new time slot on Sundays at 2 o'clock. Tommy's been moving around a lot lately. We've been shuffling him all over the place, it seems like. But 2 o'clock Sundays, Tommy Koda, Hope Alive, coming up in just a few minutes, 15 minutes or so. Cheryl Broderson, Women Worth Knowing, has moved to 11:30 p.m., so you can listen then.
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8: Welcome to Glad News for Muslims, a ministry to motivate, encourage, and equip believers and churches to love all people and to communicate the good news of God's love and salvation to all, including those who practice Islam. One out of every four people living in the world today is a Muslim. The Muslim population doubles every 20 years. Muslims are growing rapidly in Europe, Australia, Canada, and America. In fact, in Southern California alone, there are 1.5 million Muslims. With more, here's your host, Sammy Tanago.
9: Hello, welcome back, my Christian and Muslim audience. Many people, including Muslims, say, we believe in God, the Creator, and worship Him alone. Why you Christians put so much emphasis on Jesus?
10: Let me start by saying the Bible teaches that the nature of God is compound. There is plurality in the oneness of God. A triunity of Father, Son, and Holy Spirit is consistently presented throughout the New Testament, the Gospel. Please allow me to read a few verses to you from the Gospel. The Gospel, the good news recorded by Jesus' disciples, John chapter 17, verses 1 to 6, Jesus prayed, Father, the hour has come. Glorify your Son, that your Son may glorify you. For you granted him authority over all people, that he might give eternal life to all those you have given him. Now, this is eternal life, that they know you, the only true God, and Jesus Christ, whom you have sent. I have brought you glory on earth by finishing the work you have given me to do. And now, Father, glorify me in your presence with the glory I had with you before the world began. Verses 9 and 10 read, I pray for those whom you have given me, Jesus said, for they are yours. All I have is yours, and all you

0: you have is mine, and glory has come to me through them. John 14, verses 12 and 14, we read Jesus' words, "Very truly I tell you, whoever believes in me will do the works I have been doing, and they will do even greater things than these, because I am going to the Father, and I will do whatever you ask in my name, so that the Father may be glorified in the Son." John 15, verse 26, we read, "When the Helper comes, whom I shall send to you from the Father, the Spirit of truth, who proceeds from the Father, he will testify of me, and you also will bear witness, because you have been with me from the beginning." John 16, verses 12 and 14, we read, "I still have many things to say to you, but you cannot bear them now. However, when he, the Spirit of truth, has come," Jesus speaking about the Holy Spirit, "he will guide you into all truth, for he will not speak on his own authority, but whatever he hears, he will speak, and he will tell you things to come. He will glorify me, for he will take of what is mine and declare it to you." My friends, we know from the gospel the good news recorded by Jesus' disciples, Matthew chapter 3, after Jesus was baptized, as Jesus came out of the water, the heavens were opened, and the Spirit of God descended like a dove and settled on Jesus. And a voice from heaven said, "This is my dearly loved Son, who brings me great joy." By the way, when the gospel states that Christ is the divine Son of God, it does not mean that Christ came as a result of a physical relationship between a father and a mother. It is of another kind, my friend, an eternal spiritual sonship. This father-son relationship has existed from eternity. The Son took on an additional human nature and dwelt among us. He came to this earth as God's ambassador and was subject to God's authority. Jesus is the only one who is called the Word of God, according to the Bible, and the Quran agrees. We read in John 1, verse 14, "The Word became flesh and made his dwelling among us. We have seen his glory, the glory of the one and only Son, who came from the Father, full of grace and truth." My friend, Jesus came and he said to God the Father, "I have made you known to them and will continue to make you known." John 17, Jesus' teachings and life revealed the character and the will of God. All prophets tried to communicate God's message to people, but they failed to represent God in a perfect way. Why? Because they sinned. They were sinners. Many times they did or said something wrong. But Jesus alone lived without committing one single sin, according to the Bible, and the Quran agrees. He was able to reveal God perfectly, also because he had full knowledge of God. In the gospel, we read that Jesus said, "All things have been delivered to me by my Father, and no one knows the Son except the Father, nor does anyone know the Father except the Son, and the one to whom the Son wills to reveal him." You read this in the gospel according to Jesus' disciple Matthew chapter 11, verse 27. My friend, knowing Jesus and believing in him and following him, following his teaching, is extremely essential if you want to know God. No one saw God. God is a spirit. Jesus said, "Anyone who has seen me has seen the Father." John 14, verse 9. Remember, Jesus is the Word of God who came to reveal God, like your word reveal you. How can you worship God and love him and please him without knowing who he is? How can you submit to him and give him your life and please him without knowing his nature and character and without knowing his mind and his will? We read in the gospel, Colossians 1, verse 15, Jesus is the image of the invisible God. Jesus Christ is the visible image of the invisible God. You are created to know God and to have a relationship with Him. You will never be happy and satisfied as long as you live without understanding who God is and enjoying the right relationship with Him. You tell me, I know God. Well, you cannot know who God is without reading Jesus' words and knowing Jesus and believing in Jesus. There is so many distorted knowledge. People don't understand God's mind and righteousness. Just give you one example. The Quran said God is a master and wants people to be His slaves. Well, Jesus came and revealed that God wants to adopt us as His beloved children and be our loving Heavenly Father. And my friend, you can become a child of God today, now, according to the gospel. Good news recorded by Jesus' disciple John, chapter 1, verse 12. When you receive Jesus and believe in Him, you will become a child of God. And I'm inviting you, my friend, to do that right now. If God spoke to you, dear Heavenly Father, I dare to call you Father God because I believe that Jesus came to reveal you and Jesus came and paid the penalty for my sins. Jesus, you are my Savior. I receive you in my life. Thank you, God, for loving me and revealing yourself to me through Jesus' words and life. God, help me to walk with you and to understand your will and to understand your word in the Bible. In Jesus' name I pray. Amen.
1: I have a coworker who I can consider somewhat of a friend, at least Muslim. We talk here and there. I'm not as knowledgeable as I should be about the Bible. I would love to be more knowledgeable and they try to help him. Mm-hmm. But it's hard to answer some of his questions concerning the Old Testament and the New Testament. I had given him a Bible. Uh-huh. So I don't know, you know, hopefully he still has that in his house.
2: Okay, we do have a fellow here in our church who is an Egyptian, and he probably knows more about the Muslim faith than what they know. Mm-hmm. And he's written a book titled, God Loves You, My Muslim Friend. Many Muslims have been converted after reading this book. I would highly recommend this book by Sami Tanaho on God Loves You, My Muslim Friend.
3: This is a really, really good book because it focuses on the love of God for the Muslim, where he shows the biblical revelation of God and his relationship with us is that of father and child, where the Quranic revelation of God is master and slave. And the gospel brings us into the family of God as children of God with a loving, gracious Heavenly Father. Not to mention the fact that the biblical story is true and the story of the Quran is not true.
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0: Welcome to Hope Alive Radio, the teaching ministry of Pastor Tommy Cota, senior pastor at Hope Alive Church in Santa Ana, California. Today, Pastor Tommy continues his study through the pastoral epistles. Now, here's Pastor Tommy.
1: This is something, as I mentioned, that Jesus experienced when he was on the cross. You know, this kind of feeling can trigger our sinful nature. Again, I know I've said this, but it really can. This feeling of being abandoned or betrayed or you know, just, man, left alone. It can trigger these things and where we're like, oh, man, I'm just going to live rebelliously now. You know, I knew it. I knew that Jesus was too good to be true. I knew that this is not really the essence of the church to be together. And, you know, they got my back because I'm here all alone. And let me tell you something, guys. The unfortunate thing is, and I think we have some reality right here in the scriptures, there is going to be times when you are alone. There's going to be those times when you look around and you look behind you, you're looking for that brother, you're looking for that sister, you're looking for that dear friend. You know, they're not going to be there. It's just the reality of things. It's the reality of life. And we have to guard our hearts from the devil wanting to build resentment in us and bitterness in us. Because once that takes root, the root of bitterness goes deep and it is hidden. You know, like any other root, it goes deep and it gets hidden and it can't be seen until later. But it affects us in a very, very negative way. I pray that we would guard our hearts and that we would always remember that the Holy Spirit and God's grace helps us to respond biblically. It is only the grace of God and the Holy Spirit of God that can help us to respond in moments when you are left alone, when you are having this feeling of being abandoned, okay, to be left helpless. It's only God that can help us to respond in a way that's going to bring glory to Him. And again, you guys, this is something that's modeled for us in the scriptures here with the Apostle Paul. Jesus was abandoned. Remember, Jesus was abandoned. He wasn't only abandoned, you know, he was betrayed. He was betrayed and abandoned. And his prayer was, Father, forgive them. And I pray that that's the kind of example that we would follow when you are being left alone, when you are being dismissed, you know, or you feeling whatever kind of way, that you would say, you know what, Father, forgive them because they're just as much of a sinner as I am. Because you know what? The reality is, we do the same thing. It just affects us when it happens to us, it affects us more, you know? So we really have to guard our hearts. A meaningful relationship, and again, relationships are meaningful. A meaningful relationship with Jesus and filled with the Holy Spirit will help you, will help me, will help us to be gracious in our relationships. That's what's important, that we are oozing the grace of God in our relationships. That we say, you know what, man, I, how can I help you? How can I help you help me? You ever get that? You know, and that's only the Holy Spirit. See, instead of getting bitter or resentful, which is so easy to do, we must pray and grow to be faithful, knowing that we're not alone. We must pray and grow to be faithful because you know what? I know I'm not alone. I know that God has a plan. I know that I'm not alone and I know that God is not done with me. These are the things. And this, when we have this kind of a deep understanding of the love of God and the grace of God, I am telling you, it can help us. It'll help you remember that, number one, I'm not alone, but you know, I want to do my part in this relationship, whether it's a friendship, a marriage, you know, siblings, with your parents, whatever it is. God, I want this to be meaningful. And that happens when we know that we're not alone and that Jesus is always going to be there for us. So relationships are meaningful. The second thing I want us to kind of grow in and to lean into is, number two, is there's power in the presence of Jesus. I hope I don't have to convince you in that. Amen. Okay, I'm going to convince you. There is power. power in the presence of Jesus. Amen. He goes, no, all right, okay, thank you. All right. There's power in the presence of Jesus. Again, look with me at verse number 17. It says, Paul, he says, but the Lord stood by me and strengthened me so that through me the message might be fully proclaimed and all the Gentiles may hear it. See, there was a goal there. But there's power in the presence of Jesus. He may have felt alone. That was his reality. You may right now feel that same way, alone. That may have been his reality, but he was at total rest. His reality, loneliness, but he was at complete rest with the supernatural presence with Jesus. And I hope and pray that we find that same rest. You know, man, my life stinks right now. You know, I don't like what I'm going through. You can wipe away our tears and it's okay to have your boohoo moment because sometimes we need to do that, okay? But then we can just like take that deep breath and say, you know what? But Lord, it's me and you. Me and you because I know you have a plan for me. I know I'm not alone and I know you're not done with me. And that's kind of in essence what Paul is saying here. A lesson Paul learned, and I pray that we also learn as well. You don't have to turn there, but in Acts in chapter number 18, when Paul was in Corinth, he was experiencing this kind of lonely feeling. Like, am I the only one here? And look what Jesus says. He says, do not be afraid. In Acts chapter 18, verse number 9, if you're taking note, he says, do not be afraid, but go on speaking and do not be silent. Watch, verse 10, for I am with you, and no one will attack you to harm you, for I have many in this city who are my people. You see, dear God, Jesus, I am with you, and man, they don't trip, potato chip. I got some more people here. You just keep doing what you're doing. Keep doing what you're doing. And then again, as Paul was before the Sanhedrin and before the Sanhedrin and the Pharisees, and they're having this argument, and they wanted to put their hands on Paul and tear him to pieces. And here's what the Bible tells us in Acts chapter number 23, verse 11. It says, the following night, watch this, the Lord stood by him. The Lord stood by Paul. The Lord was standing there with him and said, take courage. For as you have testified to the facts about me in Jerusalem, so you must testify also in Rome. You see, the presence of God was there heavy with the Apostle Paul because there was a plan for Paul. Paul, you're not alone. I am with you because I'm not done with you. And what I have for you to do is to proclaim the gospel message to the Gentiles, to keep going. And Paul, I am not done with you because you're going to preach in Rome. That's like going to the capital of the whole entire world at that time. You know, you're going to preach it, man. You know, it's like going, man, you're going to be there, you know, where's that place in Washington, D.C. called the Capitol, right? You're going to be right there talking to all the senators and all the congressmen and all the president and everything. You're going to his face, you're going to share the gospel. In essence, that's what was going on. See, God was next to him. He was not alone. And Paul had learned this. And now here he is at the end of his life. He's like, man, God didn't leave me then. He didn't leave me here. And you know what? God is with me even right here because he has a plan for me. He's going to strengthen me. In Deuteronomy, here's some verses I want you to take note of. They'll be up here on the screen. Deuteronomy, see, this is a promise, you guys, that God has given to us all throughout the scriptures, okay? And Deuteronomy chapter 31 and verse number 6 says this, be strong and courageous. Do not fear nor be afraid of them or dread them, for it is the Lord your God who goes with you. He will not leave you or forsake you. Please write that down or circle it. Do whatever you got to. And again, in 1 Chronicles in chapter 28, when King David is speaking to his son Solomon about building the temple here, David says, the Bible says this, be strong and courageous and do it. Do not be afraid and do not be dismayed, for the Lord God, even my God, is with you. He will not leave you or forsake you. And Hebrews in chapter 13, verse number 5. Again, we find this verse, I will not leave you nor forsake you. See, this is repeated all throughout scripture, And then the way this is laid out in the language, especially in the Greek and the Septuagint, which is the Greek translation of the entire Bible, okay, this ancient language is called Koine Greek, okay? The way that this, when it says, he will not leave you nor forsake you, the idea of that word is extremely emphatic, okay? It means this, he will never, never, never, never, never, never, never, never, never, two more, never, never leave you. Did you guys get that? He will never leave you, no matter what. He will never leave you. It's extremely emphatic when the Bible says he will not leave you nor forsake you. I hope and pray that we understand that. That God is strengthening him. There's power in the presence of God. And God is right there with Paul. God was right there with David, right there with Solomon, right there with Moses. And guess what? Jesus is right here, right with you today. Amen. And not just today because you're in church. If you're a believer in Jesus Christ, if you said yes to Jesus, guess what? The forever, ever, ever, ever, ever presence of God is with you. And he will never, never, never, never, never, never. Never leave you. It's a promise from God. And when we receive this, see, let me tell you something, church, this is grace. When we understand this, regardless of what you're going through, whatever sin you have done, whatever filthy thing that you said, whatever stupid thing you thought, because we go there sometimes, don't say amen, because then we're going to talk after church. God is with you. God is with you. Why? Because he loves you. He loves you. He loves us. See, the constant, unwavering presence of Jesus standing with you to give you supernatural strength to continue in the face of difficulty. This is the love of God. The grace of God helps me to stand. Helps me not to quit, helps me not to get bitter. My attention, my focus goes from me, you know, why aren't they here with me? Why, you know, they left me alone, where then it comes like, oh, Jesus, you are with me. Lord, the creator of the universe, you'll never leave me nor forsake me. Oh, Lord, thank you so much. You know, God, you are so good. And then that just helps us to continue. It gives us the strength to continue to stand in the face of hard times. Of times of loneliness and betrayal or being left alone. See, God wasn't done with the Apostle Paul. He strengthened him. You know what's wonderful right here, though, what we read? Notice here, he says, he strengthened me so that through me the message might be fully proclaimed and all the Gentiles might hear it. He says, God strengthened me, so man, he gave me some witty words to talk my way out of it, man. Whew. You know, I almost died yesterday, you know, or whatever. You know, I almost got executed. God didn't strengthen him to give him the words to talk himself out of it. He strengthened him to continue to proclaim the message. What is the message? The gospel message. Clearly, without skipping anything, without skipping, just getting to the glory of God and the power of God. That is what God strengthened him to do, to proclaim the message of love and power of Jesus, to forgive sin, to give a new life, to free you and me from the grip of sin, and that Jesus is the one who paid the price for the penalty of our sin. Family, may that be your goal. May that be your goal, that you look for every single opportunity when you're at work, when you're with your family, when you're with strangers, when you're at the supermarket, you go to Trader Joe's, you know, the cash register people, they're always asking you questions. You know, they want to talk for whatever reason. Just tell them about Jesus. You know, how was your day? Man, my day was full of Jesus. Let me tell you, you know, that's the goal. That's the goal. May it always be our goal that I want to share the love of God. You want to know why? Because people need to hear it. People are waiting to hear it. People in this world are hurting. You know what people are hearing in this world? Is so, you know, you ever listen to TikTok? Anybody? Yeah, stop. Because it's crazy. It's crazy. You know, it's just like all this noise and people. It's just the whole world seems to be looking for truth. Looking for truth. I want something that's authentic and that's genuine. I don't care about politics. I don't care about this. I don't care about all these other things. They're just distractions from hearing truth. And when you share the truth, you begin to realize, like, oh my gosh, like people actually want to hear what I got to say. People want to, yeah, well, when you're talking about Jesus, yeah. When you start talking about anything else, they don't want to hear anything, you know? But when you're talking about Jesus, they lean in. Why? It's because there's something powerful in it. That's the plan that God had for Paul. That's the plan that God has for us. He's not alone. You're not alone. He strengthens us so that we might be faithful to the message of the gospel, wherever it is that we might go. And so, yes, there's power in the presence of Jesus. And lastly, in number three here, Jesus's love is expressed by rescuing. By rescuing you, rescuing me, rescuing people. His love is expressed through an act of rescuing. I pray that we all develop the confidence that Paul has in all of this. Look at verse number 18. The Lord will rescue me from every evil deed and bring me safely into the heavenly kingdom. But we also notice there at the end of verse number 17, he says, I was rescued from the lion's mouth. What does that mean? He was rescued from the lion's mouth, but then he says, then the Lord will also rescue me for every evil deed. Well, this was, you know, some commentators and some scholars say, well, okay, this was like being rescued from death. And so again, Paul having going before the court system and, you know, having no one there to testify, he wasn't executed right then and there. God spared his life. God rescued him so that he can continue to share the message. But then he's rescued to continue to preach and also rescued for eternity, to live forever. That's the idea right there. And this strengthening from Jesus builds confidence. And we see this here with Paul. This rescuing of God, it gave Paul this confidence. And this kind of confidence was built and based on the power of the gospel message, not on anything else. It was built and based on the power of the gospel. And the gospel message essentially is this: Jesus lives. He's alive. Amen. He's alive. And if he's alive, he's with us. If he's alive, he's with me to strengthen me, to give me confidence, to build me up, because he hasn't left me alone, because he's not done with me. There is a mission that God has called you and me as Christians to be communicators of the gospel message. And I love this here, because he says there in verse number 18, the Lord will rescue me. You see that right there? The Lord will. Circle the word will in your Bibles. The Lord will rescue me. He's not saying, hey, I hope he rescues me. He might. It's 50-50. I don't know. No, he will rescue me. Again, there's this confidence, because he knows that God is with him and that he's not done with him. And we see the same thing, you know, relatively speaking, in verse number 11 of chapter number 3. Here, Paul says, my persecutions and sufferings that happened to me at Antioch and at Iconium and at Lystra, which persecutions I endured. He says, yet from them all, the Lord rescued me. Man, I went through some stuff, man. They tried to kill me, literally. But from them all, the Lord rescued me from them. In 2 Corinthians, in chapter number 4, verses 8 and 9, Paul also says this: we are afflicted in every way, but not crushed, perplexed, but not driven to despair, persecuted, but not forsaken, struck down, but not destroyed. You ever feel that way? You ever feel afflicted, crushed, perplexed, persecuted, forsaken? We feel these things, but God is always there. He rescues us from those things. In Psalm number 34, the Bible says this: many are the afflictions of the righteous, but the Lord delivers him out of them all. Many are the afflictions of the righteous, but it's God who delivers. It's God who rescues. Again, a great lesson. A great lesson for all of us, for you. And maybe some, for just specifically, there might be more than just one or two. These are things that we all go through, these emotions of loneliness, feeling empty. They just left me hanging, man, with no help at all. Well, again, the great lesson is that you're not alone. Because of the love of Jesus, because he loves you, he stands with you. He stands next to you to strengthen you so that we would live and share the gospel truth. You know, I'm reminded as we begin to close right now, I'm reminded of the story in the Gospels when the Pharisees, they bring this woman to Jesus. And they say, this woman, she was caught in the act of adultery. She's a cochina. You know, look at her. And they bring her. And in my mind's eye, I kind of get this vision that they kind of just grab her and kind of throw her down. You know, it's like, ah, look at her, you know. And there she is, probably tear-stained face, you know, nervous, anxious. Her heart is racing, a little sweat, you know, just like what is going on, palms all sweaty. And then Jesus, we're told that he goes down and he begins to write in the dirt. You guys remember the story? He starts to write in the dirt. And one by one, these Pharisees, you know, they begin to leave. And then Jesus gets up and he says to the woman, where's your accusers? And, you know, they're not here. They all left. And Jesus responds, neither do I. You know, neither do I. I do not condemn you. But he says to go and sin no more, right? So he doesn't let her off the hook. But what can easily be missed, I think, is this, is that when this woman was brought to Jesus, we're not told that Jesus made a distance from him, from her. Oh, unclean, you know, a sinful woman. I got to, man, go over there. He stood by her. And again, we're not told this in the scripture, but in my mind's eye, you know, this woman was probably crouched down. Jesus gets down with her. And again, we're not told this, but in my little movie, okay, in my head, this is how I see it. Jesus gets down there with her. Perhaps maybe puts his arm gently around her to comfort her and starts to write and lifts her up and stands up next to her, by her, to strengthen her, to encourage her. And everyone else left, but he turns to her and says, hey, I don't condemn you. But he encourages her, sin no more. And the only way to do that is to be strengthened with the presence of God, to be strengthened with the forgiveness of God, to be strengthened with the redemption of Jesus. Amen. See, you're not alone. Not to say you're like that woman, but maybe there's some kind of sin in your life and you feel that, man, if I bring this up, if I start to talk about this, if I even, you know, whatever, I'm going to be condemned. The church, you know, people are going to leave me. People are going to forsake me. People are not going to want to be my friend no more. Let me tell you something. That's not the heart of Jesus. He'll get down in the dirt with you. And he will look you in the eye through his word of grace and love and say, and what we discover, I forgive you. That's why he went to the cross, to forgive us. And he defeated death. And he is alive, standing next to you, standing with us, to strengthen us, to rescue you from the darkness of sin, so that we are always reminded that we are not alone, that God is with us. He will never, never, never leave you nor forsake you. Why? Because he's not done with you. Amen.
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0: 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Well, K-Wave family, this is Madison Smith, one of your on-air hosts here at SoCal's favorite Christian radio station. I hope you're having a wonderful Sunday. I hope you were able to go to church and spend time partaking in the body of Christ. But if not, I do pray that at some point today, you take time to get in the secret place with the Lord, to get into the Word of God, to turn on some worship, to lift your hands and to sing like nobody's listening. Close the blinds, do whatever you got to do to feel comfortable to praise the Lord. Listen, there is breakthrough that happens when we praise God. There's deliverance that happens when we read the Word of God. I think sometimes we underestimate just how powerful the Word of God is. So this is your Sunday reminder. Whether you went to church or not, take time to pursue the heart of God, because when you seek first His kingdom, all else is added unto you. And I don't know about you, but that's the kind of life I want to live, a kingdom life sold out for Christ. While talking about the Word of God, we've got more scripture and teaching coming up. We've got our very own Mr. Greg Laurie, Pastor Greg Laurie, A New Beginning, the weekend edition, coming up next. Don't you go anywhere. 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
2: On a recent edition of Pastor's Perspective, we have Professor Scott Ray of the Talbot School of Theology and Pastor Brian Brodesen of Echoes of Mercy answering questions about singleness as a Christian.
3: What they meant in Genesis 1 and 2 is it's not good for mankind to be alone. And it was, you know, marriage was one of the ways that God had in mind to remedy that. The other one was the creation, was as they procreate, the creation of a community to remedy that. So marriage was never designed to be the answer, completely and by itself to our aloneness. That's putting way too much pressure on another person. And I think you actually run the risk of idolatry with that other person. And the Bible affirms singleness as, you know, a good thing. Now, you may not see it that way. And I was a singles pastor for about 5 years before joining the Talbot faculty. And a lot of my single adults did not really, they saw it more as a curse instead of a gift. But I think the Bible affirms singleness as a good thing. And in some instances, it's more expedient than marriage. I think in the passages we're speaking to is in 1 Corinthians 7:9, which we're speaking to married couples who are, for a variety of reasons, are denying normal sexual relations between husband and wife. And that the admonition was for, you know, for husband and wife to engage in regular sexual relations so that neither of them burn with passion and therefore be tempted to satisfy those desires outside the boundaries of marriage. That's the point that Paul was making there. So that passage was not intended for unmarried adults.
4: Or I think it was intended for people who were in a relationship and maybe questioning, do we marry? Is that more spiritual, or do we stay single? And so Paul says, if you marry, you don't sin. Right. You know, this is not a sin issue. But I think too, Scott, and I think you would agree with me on this, I think that for a long time, maybe we did, not intentionally, but we sort of elevated marriage to the point that we made single people feel like, unintentionally, completely, but we made them sort of feel like, you know, if I'm going to be a full person and a full Christian, I need to get married. And yet there's so much in Scripture, and that passage, you know, of course, in 1 Corinthians 7, Paul's talking about the virtues of singleness.
3: Yes, he is.
4: There's a lot of benefits to being single, But it's in relation to serving Christ. And so I have some wonderful friends who have been single their whole lives. And that's just, and you know, they're part of the church, they're part of the ministry. And I don't think they ever feel like, oh, I'm missing out. You know, they've got great fellowship. They've got lots of deep friendships. But I would say to our questionnaire there, also, you know, when you're talking about burning, are you doing something to sort of intensify that level of desire? Sometimes, you know, people getting into pornography and things like that, that's going to exacerbate the problem. Mm-hmm. So you want to get away from that stuff and focus on, you know, the things of the Spirit.
3: I think, Brian, to your point about marriage too, I think in the culture in general, I think we've oversold sex and what it can provide. Yes. But I think in many of our churches, we've oversold marriage too and what it can provide. Because, you know, in my view, marriage is the union of two basically miserable, wretched, self-centered sinners who are trying...
5: Tell us how you really feel.
3: Who are trying to make a go of it. And, you know, marriage is not a destination. You know, it's finding a traveling partner. And I find, you know, lots of people have said, you know, marriage is the tool that God has used to sort of chip away at the rough edges of our character.
4: For sure.
3: And, you know, sometimes painfully so.
4: Yes.
3: So I think there's a lot of place in Scripture that gives what I would call affirmation to people who are single, either by choice or not.
4: Yeah. And rather than sitting around sort of lamenting singleness, get into what does God want to do with my life?
3: Right.
4: You know, because when you're in God's will and you're doing the thing that the Lord has created you for and fashioned you for, that's where fulfillment comes. That's where you're like, okay. And then, you know, if there is, I mean, I think, you know, if there is this deep desire to marry, you know, maybe God will bring somebody along. But, you know, I think of people like John Stott, you know, mm-hmm. John Stott.
3: Good example.
4: Who was a great evangelical leader in Britain for many years. And he chose a single life, not because he didn't desire marriage. There was a season in his life where he actually had a woman that he thought he might marry. But they both concluded that they were called to live singly for the glory of God.
3: Yeah. And I think if, you know, the question we have to be asking is, can I serve the kingdom better married
4: exactly.
3: this person as opposed to being single?
4: That's the question.
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8: How do you resolve conflict? 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Husbands are going to offend their wives. Wives are going to offend their husbands. Friends will offend one another, maybe intentionally, maybe unintentionally, but it will happen.
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many arguments. As one person is making her point, the other person is formulating his response. He's not really hearing her point. He's preparing his counterpoint. It's tactical gamesmanship, and they're keeping mental score. Well, hopefully that doesn't sound familiar. But if it does, today on A New Beginning, Pastor Greg Laurie helps us learn to resolve conflict by following an example we see in Scripture. 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

0: Chapter 15, and the title of my message is How to Resolve Conflict. We're going to look at a story now in the Bible as two godly men have a conflict. Two men who love the Lord have a disagreement, and they were apostles nonetheless. And we're going to see some very important things from this. But we have some troublemakers that have entered the scene. They're believers in Jesus. They're Jewish, and they have a Jewish background, and they felt that one had to be circumcised before they could become a Christian. They were placing an unnecessary barrier on these new believers. So Paul and Barnabas are now a missionary team, and they're not happy about it. And they thought, we need to go back to the leaders in Jerusalem and get this resolved. So the apostles and elders met together to resolve this issue. The apostles gave a ruling. So basically they said, okay, we're not going to require circumcision. To become a Christian, you need to believe in Jesus. Look at verse 11 of chapter 15. We believe through the grace of the Lord Jesus Christ, we shall be saved. Bottom line, it's Jesus plus nothing. It's Jesus only. You don't need anything more than Jesus. But sometimes we act as though we achieve salvation through our own efforts. I heard about a multimillionaire who was talking with someone, and the person said, can you tell me the secrets of how you became a multimillionaire? The guy said, sure. When I was a very young man, I was dirt poor. There were tough times when I was motivated and energetic. So with my last dime, I bought an apple. I spent the whole night polishing that apple. And then I took it downtown and I sold it for 50 cents. I took that 50 cents and I bought five more apples and I polished them and I sold them for $2.50. Then I bought more apples and more apples till I'd made $100. And then my wife's father died and left us $10 million. So, he didn't become a millionaire by polishing apples. He became a millionaire because he received an inheritance. And we don't become a Christian by polishing apples, so to speak, our good works. I did this, I did that. It's all based on what Jesus did for us, not on what we do for Jesus, right? But then once we are saved, we should want to please the Lord and honor the Lord and obey the Lord. So that's the ruling of the apostles. Okay, so let's come back to our topic. How do we resolve conflict? Acts 15, verse 36. Sometime later, Paul said to Barnabas, let's go back and visit the believers in all the towns where we preach the word of God and see how they're doing. Barnabas wanted to take John, also called Mark, with him, John Mark. Paul did not think it was a good idea or wise to take him because he had deserted them in Pamphylia and had not continued with them in the work. They had such a sharp disagreement, they parted company. Barnabas took Mark and sailed for Cyprus. Paul chose Silas and left, commended by the believers to the grace of God. And he went through Syria and Cilicia, strengthening the churches. So here's the conflict. Two men of God see things in a different way. Mr. Encouragement, that would be Barnabas, wants to take his nephew, John Mark. Yeah, John Mark messed up. Yeah, John Mark bailed on them on an earlier trip. But hey, let's give him another chance. Paul's reaction is, no, we can't have that happen. We can't have someone walk away from us in the middle of one of these ministry trips we're taking. So they disagreed with it. The friction developed, and then they parted ways. So now let's answer the question, how do you resolve conflict? If you're taking notes, here's point number one. The person you're disagreeing with, don't talk about them, talk to them. Don't talk about them, talk to them. Paul and Barnabas had this conversation face to face. And by the way, this is not the only time that Paul differed with someone. He said, I disagreed with Peter to his face. That's kind of heavy duty. Peter and Paul having an argument? What would you do if you were there? What side do you choose? Peter? Paul? It's like your parents fighting, right? You don't know how to react to it. The Battle of the Titans, they had disagreements. And here's the thing. If you know someone who's a Christian and maybe they're doing something they should not be doing, and because you love them, you go to them, you're being a true friend. Because the Bible says, faithful are the wounds of a friend, but the kisses of an enemy are deceitful. Open rebuke is better than secret love. Don't talk about them, talk to them. Don't post a comment on their post publicly for everyone to see. You have a relationship with them. Text them directly, call them directly. Better yet, sit down with them, because a true friend stabs you in the front, not in the back. Go to them. And a lot of times we won't do this. We'll just let it fester and we'll become more angry. Now, by the way, on this particular argument, Paul was in the right, I believe. But you want to talk about these things, because we'll gossip and spread information we don't even know if it's true. Matthew 18, 15 says, if another believer sins against you, go privately, point out the offense. If the other person listens and confesses, you've won that person back. So I like to go to the person. I want to get my facts straight. How many of you are married? Raise up your hand. You're married. When you're married, you're going to have conflict. Let me say a word to single people. How many of you are single? All right, listen to this. No man and no woman is going to meet every one of your needs. If you go into marriage saying, man, when I find that right guy riding on a white horse, he's going to change everything. One day my prince will come. Right. Stop watching Disney movies. Or the guy says, oh, I'm going to meet her one day on the beach just as the sun is setting, the golden hour. She'll come running to me on the beach in slow motion. Okay, however you meet, reality is going to kick in. And you're two imperfect people in a relationship. And you have to work through these things, because conflicts are going to come. I've had couples come to me and say, Greg, would you perform our ceremony? Would you marry us? Well, let me ask you, are you both Christians? Oh, yes. How long have you known each other? 6 months. Okay. Have you guys had a conflict or an argument? Oh, no, we love each other too much. Yeah, no, go have an argument. You're going to have to learn how to resolve conflict. And that's so important. So when you're having a conflict in your marriage, you want to learn how to listen. Listen to what your mate is saying. I know you have your counterpoint. I know you have your argument. I know you think you're in the right and they're in the wrong, but at least listen to them and hear what they're saying. Try not to let it escalate. Don't raise your voice. Don't insult them. Don't call them names. Don't say things like, you always, because they don't. Try to remain calm. Hear what it is they're saying, and never fight in front of the kids, ever. Make that a hard rule in your house. Now, once you've heard them, you state your point of view. Hopefully they'll listen to you as you've listened to them. Now you need to try to find a compromise, perhaps some kind of resolution. Ephesians 4:26 says, don't let the sun go down on your anger. In other words, don't go to bed mad at each other. Fight to resolve, not to win. If you go into it to win, you lose, even if you win. The objective is to resolve, not to win the argument.
1: Pastor Greg Laurie will have the second half of his message in just a moment.
0: You know, I've heard people describe a trip to Israel on your anger. In other words, don't go to bed mad at each other. Fight to resolve, not to win. If you go into it to win, you lose, even if you win. The objective is to resolve, not to win the argument.
1: Pastor Greg Laurie will have the second half of his message in just a moment.
0: You know, I've heard people describe a trip to Israel as seeing the Bible actually

0: and I've led a lot of tours, and I have to say that's absolutely true. Listen, when you're walking on the same stones that Jesus himself walked on, well, that's something that's enriching to your faith. It's not just a travel experience. It actually energizes and enhances your study of the Bible. Think of it this way. It's a vacation with a purpose. And we're going to be taking a tour of Israel April 6 to 15, 2027. You can find out more at israel.harvest.org.
1: Step right into biblical history. 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Well, today, Pastor Greg is helping us learn to resolve conflict biblically. His first point, when you disagree with someone, don't talk about them, talk to them. Let's continue.
0: Number two, forgive the person you have the conflict with. Forgive the person you have the conflict with. You say, well, Greg, they don't deserve my forgiveness. Listen, forgiveness, according to C.S. Lewis, does not mean excusing. So maybe they don't deserve your forgiveness, but you forgive them anyway. I remember I was having a meal years ago with Cliff Barrows. Cliff Barrows was a longtime associate of Billy Graham. Cliff would lead worship and was sort of the MC of the Billy Graham events, and he was a wonderful man. And he said this to me once as we were talking. He says, Greg, there are eight words you should be willing to say to your spouse every single day. Here they are. I'm sorry, please forgive me, and I love you. Pretty good. I'm sorry, please forgive me, and I love you. And I would add these words as well. It was my fault. You'll be amazed at how quickly that will diffuse a disagreement. Because they're not expecting that. They're going in and you're listening and they're going off. And then when they're done, you say, wow, I'm sorry. It was my fault. Please forgive me. They're like, yeah. All right. It works. I said this before and it was put in one of my devotions. And a guy was reading the devotion. He'd never heard this before. Okay, so just say, I'm sorry, please forgive me, and I love you, and it was my fault. So he walks into the other room where his wife is. He says, honey, I want to tell you something. She says, what? He says, I'm sorry, please forgive me, I love you, it was my fault. He says, she starts crying. Thank you for saying that to me. And then he said, it's really not mine. Greg wrote it in some devotion. I said, you should have never said that. You should have gone with that. But it really can help diffuse tension, because we're going to have conflict. We're going to have to learn how to forgive. Husbands are going to offend their wives. Wives are going to offend their husbands. Parents will offend their children. Children will offend their parents. Family members will offend one another. Friends will offend one another, maybe intentionally, maybe unintentionally, but it will happen. Dogs will offend cats. Cats won't care. They don't care. They don't care about you or anything else. You cannot make peace with a cat. Anyway, so I digress. So we need to learn how to forgive, or you're going to end up as that bitter person. And when bitterness grows, it's the end of a relationship. The Bible warns in Hebrews 12:15, we should watch out that no poisonous root of bitterness grows up and troubles us, corrupting many. Not only is forgiveness important for you spiritually, it's actually important for you physically. It can help you to be a healthier person. I read an article, Time Magazine put it out. The title, what the cover story was, Should All Be Forgiven? And the article states, scientists and sociologists have begun to extract forgiveness and the act of forgiving from the confines of the confessional, transforming it into the subject of quantifiable research. A number of psychologists and psychotherapists have realized that there's nothing like forgiveness for dissipating anger, mending marriages, and banishing depression. Well, how about that? They caught up with the Bible, because the Bible says, be tenderhearted, forgiving one another, just as God in Christ has forgiven you. Third and last point, if possible, reconcile. If possible, reconcile. By the way, Paul

ultimately reconciled with John Mark, because he wrote in 2 Timothy 4:11 to Timothy, get Mark here and bring him with you because he's helpful to me and my ministry. So in a way, we could go back to this story and say, Paul was right in what he said. He was saying to John Mark, look, young man, you need to be responsible. You need to keep your commitments. And when you say you're going to do something, you need to do it. So you can't come on the missionary journey with us this time. But then later, through the actions of John Mark, no doubt Paul said, you know, I like that kid. Send him over to me. He's been helpful to me, so we can learn from our mistakes. Paul did not hold a grudge, neither should we. In the book of Genesis, we have Abraham and Lot. They had a conflict. Abraham was Lot's uncle. One day, Abraham said to Lot, look, nephew, it's always drama with you, okay? All this tension between the people that are helping me and the people that are helping you, I think it's in our best interest that we part company. Look, I love you, but I just don't think we can travel together any longer. And so Abraham said, I'll tell you what, I'll give you the choice. You want to go this way? I'll go that way. Make your choice. Where do you want to go? Well, Lot looks and sees a very beautiful spot. And he says, well, I like that. It kind of reminds me of Egypt. It's lush and it's green. I want to go there. I think they call it Sodom and Gomorrah. And that's where he went. And Abraham went the other direction. A little time passes. Lot gets himself into some trouble. He's taken as a captive. Now the news came to Abraham, your nephew has just been captured. He's a hostage. Abraham could have said, stupid kid, I warned him, you know, he deserves what he gets. No, Abraham goes and rescues his nephew. So here's my point. There was a parting of ways, but there was a reconciliation. The reality is Lot was not nearly as godly as Abraham was. And Lot was kind of a spiritual drain. There are people like that that we meet. When you get around them, they pull you down spiritually. They might even profess to be a Christian, but they do pull you down. And you might say, you know, I don't want to hang around that person anymore. They're so critical. They're so negative. They're always down. They're always gossiping. They always have something bad to say about someone else. After I've been with them, I feel like I need to take a shower afterwards. I'm not going to hang around that person anymore. But then maybe one day that person is in trouble and you reach back out to them and you lift them up again. So we have to make these decisions in life as well. So try to resolve as best as possible. So let's wrap this message up and apply it to each of us personally. Before you can effectively forgive others, you yourself need to be forgiven. Do you remember the first words of Jesus as he hung on the cross? They were, Father, forgive them, for they know not what they do. Forgiven people should be forgiving people. But let me ask you now, have you been forgiven of your sin? You don't have to clean your life up and come to Christ. You come to Christ, he'll clean your life up. You might say, well, I just need to get my life in order and start following these rules and regulations and get myself a Bible and make, just get a little religion. Listen, you don't need a little religion. You need a lot of Jesus. Just come to Jesus. Come to Jesus. You come to Jesus with your addictions. You come to Jesus with your problems. You come to Jesus with your sins. And you say, Lord, save me. And he'll forgive you and start changing you. The changes will follow the encounter with Christ. And maybe there's somebody here that needs to just come to Jesus. You don't realize that God loves you, or you haven't realized it up to this point. You don't realize, or you haven't realized that you could come into a relationship with him, but you can. If you want your sin forgiven, if you want Christ to come into your life, if you want to know that you will go to heaven when you die, if you're ready to say yes to Jesus wherever you are, pray these words out loud. Lord Jesus, I know that I'm a sinner, but I know that you're the Savior who died on the cross for me. I turn from my sin now. And I choose to follow you from this moment forward. Thank you for hearing my prayer and answering this prayer. In Jesus' name I pray, amen.

0: Such an important prayer. 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Well, we're so excited to tell you about Pastor Greg's new book called What Every Growing Christian Needs to Know. Pastor Greg, you give some great insight on prayer in the book, among other things. How can we train ourselves to stop treating prayer like just an emergency hotline, you know, and start treating it like a real relationship with communication?
1: Well, thankfully, it can be both. You know, there are times when you're in a crisis and you can call out to the Lord and he promises he'll hear your prayer and he'll answer you. But the best way to pray is just do it continuously. The Bible says, pray without ceasing, for this is the will of God in Christ Jesus concerning you. Okay, pray without ceasing. How do I do that? Well, you can do it while you're driving to work. Oh, wait, I have to keep my eyes open. Yeah, true. You don't have to close your eyes to pray. But it's just talking with God. It's listening to God. It's communing with God. It's sharing your concerns, your burdens, your joys, all of it with the Lord. And so it's something that every believer should learn to engage in on a regular basis, not unlike your relationship with your spouse or someone that's a close friend. You maybe are texting back and forth all day long. Maybe you're on the phone a little bit, but you're in constant communication with that person that you have a relationship with. The same is true of God. But we do this through prayer. And I want to encourage you to learn how to pray more effectively. There are obstacles to prayer. There are problems that will cause our prayers to not be answered in the affirmative. There are secrets to getting your prayers answered and a whole lot more. And I talk about all of this in my new book, What Every Growing Christian Needs to Know. I also talk about the importance of Bible study, how to get the most out of it. I talk also about the importance of being involved in a church. And I also deal with the importance of telling others about Jesus Christ. So let us send you a copy of this book that will help you learn how to pray more effectively. That's simply titled, What Every Growing Christian Needs to Know.
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2: 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Also catch the latest episode of The Greg Laurie Show. 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So on there, you can submit a prayer request. How cool is that? 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We've got the scripture of the day on there, Bible resources for our events. We have all of our concerts and outreach, giveaways. 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So shout out to the K-Wave team. You guys are amazing. And it definitely is a little bit of an upgrade. Coming up next, we've got Christianity Still Makes Sense with Bobby Conway. Don't go anywhere. 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
3: Mercy is a word that we often hear without knowing exactly what it means. 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Those who have received God's mercy by being forgiven of their sins know that feeling. It's no wonder that Abraham Lincoln once said, "I have always found that mercy bears richer fruits than strict justice." God will exercise justice one day, but today he offers the gift of mercy to all who will receive it. And this is David Jeremiah encouraging you to get on the road to new life. 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
8: And while it's important to succeed and to achieve, if we're finding our value in our success, then we'll create a false identity because we've given ourselves over to a lowercase ultimate. And so we don't want to pursue that. For others, they pursue power as their ultimate because they struggle when things aren't in control. And when they have the power, they feel like that gives them a sense of control. They don't feel as vulnerable when they have power behind them. But the problem with that is if you live for power, you really don't have control. You think that you have control, but the key is to surrender that control to the ultimate. And so we can fall into these type of behaviors where we're living for pleasure because we want to feel good, and there's nothing wrong with feeling good. But if you make pleasure your ultimate, your capital U ultimate, well, then you'll end up in a hedonistic lifestyle. You'll lose your value grid because you'll be interpreting the meaning of life through what makes you feel good. And it's a very self-focused way of living. And so we're coming to a new book that we're going to study together, an old book, but a new study for us, the book of Hebrews. And I love this book because the whole premise is Jesus is the ultimate. He's the supreme one. He's the greatest. And so when you think about what you're living for, it's a question of evaluation. What are you fueled by? What gets you up out of bed? What fills that tank inside of you? Is it hoping to have power, hoping to achieve more, hoping to have a big bank account, hoping for more pleasure, or looking for the approval of others to feel okay about yourself? There are these false ways that we set out to live. And if we're not careful, we'll miss the whole point of life. And I want to encourage you to really think this through. Like, here's a question for you at the beginning. Jesus is the ultimate. But is he your ultimate? Because many people profess the name of Jesus. But how do you know he's really your ultimate? Have you acquiesced control over your life to Jesus? Have you acquiesced your moral preferences to his ultimate morality? Have you acquiesced your time? Have you given him your gifts for his service? Like, if you were to stand before the Lord right now in this moment, could you with confidence go, yes, Jesus, I have figured out what I was created for. I know what my gifts are. I use my gifts to build your church. I use my gifts to live in spiritual community. I'm hungry for your word. I'm hungry for other people to know you. I realize that my identity derives from you. Or if you're like, no. Well, here's what I want to say. You might not have identified it, but you've got another ultimate in your life. And you know what? You might be the ultimate of your own life. And you have to sacrifice that lowercase you to the uppercase ultimate God. And so this is a book about surrendering to the ultimate, to giving your life over, to relinquishing control, power, your right, and trusting him in this adventure of faith. Now, the book of Hebrews was written probably around AD 60 to 70 AD. We don't really know who the author is. Some have said Priscilla, others have said Barnabas, others have said Luke. Some have said that the author is Paul. I don't know who the author is. I just don't. He doesn't identify himself. And so I don't think we can come down hard and fast on who the author is. That's why I like what Origen said about who the author is. He said, who actually wrote the epistle? Only God knows. Now, the book of Hebrews is a letter, and it's written to persecuted Jewish converts. And these were believers, but they were struggling. And they were wondering, is it really worth living for Jesus as the ultimate? I mean, we're persecuted, we suffer, we struggle, and there are these warning passages that we're gonna come across in our journey through this book where they're warned to not give up living for Jesus as the ultimate one, but to remain steadfast. If there's anything that Jesus was clear about, it's this: in this world, you will suffer, but take heart, I have overcome. And so it's what drives me crazy about a teaching that overpromises what the Christian life is. The Christian life is carrying a cross. It's at times very difficult. It's about dying to ourselves. It's about learning how to do hard things. It's growing in responsibility and maturity. But let's face it, so many people approach the Christian life like, I've got the slam dunk. Jesus is my way to heaven. But they don't care about spiritual disciplines. There'll be discipline as all get out about looking at their budget, making sure their financial goals are in place, making sure that they can, you know, attend all the things that they want to attend, and making sure that they have all the stuff and the clothing and all the things to make them feel good. But very little time about sacrificing their life for Jesus, giving themselves up for him. And I want to say, that's a spiritually sick person that walks around saying, I believe in Jesus, but never really lives for him. And some of you need to address that you're spiritually sick today. You use the name of Jesus, but it doesn't shape your convictions. You go through the motions, but if you're honest, you're lukewarm and loving it, complacent, caring little about the lost, caring little about surrendering your life to Jesus, wanting a little, you know, I show up for a little message and a little homily to remind yourself that I'm still saved when I get to heaven, but I'm really not interested when I leave church today in living for the ultimate, because I'm the ultimate. I do what I want to do. I don't repent of my sins. And God's called you and me to be repenters, to change our ways, to live for him. But sadly, some people are so stuck that they don't even know how to change. It's like they'll leave today and nothing will be different. It's like I've heard it again and I'm here in church, but there's no assessment. There's no transformation. And folks, the Christian life is one that constantly keeps you in the room of evaluation, where we're looking at our heart, where we're considering, how am I treating my spouse? How am I raising my kids? What is getting in the way of God being in the ultimate? What's driving me? How are my emotions taking over my life? Where am I compromised in my morals? It's evaluation. It's constantly getting under the hood. But some people get under the hood 3 or 4 times a year, and even when they get under the hood and find out what's wrong, they keep driving the same broken way. And so you go, Bobby, you're kind of coming down hard. Yeah, I know. It feels like that, doesn't it? And why would I do that? Well, it's because sometimes I feel like we need to say hard things. It's not because I'm up here wanting to give anybody a hard time. In fact, the Bible says faithful are the wounds of a friend. Like, I genuinely in my heart feel like I'm loving you when I'm telling you that you're going to waste your life if you don't get the capital U in the ultimate. It's not fair to you. And wouldn't you rather have somebody that would say, yes, I need to quit showing up in the mechanic shop once or twice or 3 or 4 times a year, getting under the hood and doing nothing about it. In other words, some of you need to address, why don't you get motivated to change? Why are you content not changing? Why are you content just doing Christianity the way you've always done it? You go, man, it just feels like such a burden. Well, the reason it feels like a burden is because we don't love God. When we love him, we have a God-loving problem. When we love him, it's our delight to serve him. When we love him, it's our delight to conform to Jesus. When we love him, it's our desire to repent. When we love him, it's our desire to be around his people. When we love him, it's our desire to use our gifts to help build his kingdom. But when we don't love him and we just try to say he's our ultimate, we're just not that interested in change. So some of you need to get bottomed out and get to the core of what's going on so that you can get unstuck and experience the abundant life that Jesus came to give you. Now, the Bible Knowledge Commentary had some helpful words about the book of Hebrews. The central motif of the book is the formula better, with the cluster of words better, more, and greater appearing a combined total of 25 times. The comparative motif, in which one thing is declared superior to another thing, is the main rhetorical strategy of the book. A common rhetorical form by which the comparison is conducted in analogy, with something in the Old Testament being declared similar to the person and work of Christ. But the analogies are not between two equal things. Rather, the author argues from the lesser to the greater. So you're going to see that Jesus is greater than the angels, that he's greater than Moses, that he's greater than the law, that he's greater than the sacrificial system. And it's going to show that there were these lowercase u's that people got stuck on living for, and they need to resign the lowercase u and live for the uppercase ultimate, namely Jesus. Jesus is the ultimate. So with that said, let's take 3 verses apart today. And first, consider that Jesus is God's ultimate word, that God has spoken finally and fully in his son. Picking up with me in verse 1 of chapter 1, long ago, God spoke to our ancestors by the prophets at different times and in different ways. In these last days, he has spoken to us by his son. Now, this phraseology that you see here, that he spoke at different times and in different ways, is the Greek construction that basically is letting us know that there were various ways through general revelation that God sought to make himself known. And in the scriptures, God's not limited to one way of revealing himself. He revealed himself through prophets. And you see the major and the minor prophets in the scriptures. And by the way, when you hear major prophets and minor prophets, that's not like the major prophets were the stud prophets and the minor prophets were the loser prophets. It just means that the minor prophets were smaller in content and the major prophets had longer content. And so Jeremiah, Ezekiel, Isaiah, those are, you know, the major prophets because of the content. When you look at like Habakkuk or Obadiah or Jonah or Amos or Nahum, these are your minor prophet books. And God raised these prophets up to speak God's revelation to his people. And the prophets often paid a heavy price. Reading through Jeremiah, I mean, this dude was put in a cistern. He was constantly ridiculed. They paid a heavy price. And when you read the prophets, it can sound like, man, God's pretty ticked off. It just seems like he's railing against the nations. But really, the prophets are actually messengers of God's mercy. In other words, prophets would go about warning of judgment that's to come if the people didn't repent. In other words, God didn't have to send these warning bearers, but he did. And that was an act of God's grace and love saying, hey, here's what's going to happen. You're going to destroy yourselves if you keep living this way. And usually people were stubborn and nothing changed. The word fell and landed on deaf ears. But God spoke through the prophets. God spoke through dreams as well. Think about Daniel or think about Joseph. Dreams were a part of revelation. God would speak through a small, still voice. Think about Elijah. God would speak through the law. Think about Moses. So there were different ways that God would get his people's attention. There would be providential leadings, like when Abraham's servant went to found his son Isaac, a wife, and there was this great providential moment that you see in the book of Genesis. And God has different ways of getting all of our attention. And the way he gets your attention, the cool thing about walking with the Lord now for about 35 years, I have become familiar with the shepherd's voice in my life. In fact, I had told Heather not too long ago, I sensed God up to something, and I was able to say, you know how God works with us. Once we start to sense him in this kind of a way, it tends to mean that there's gonna be a little bit of silence, and if he's in it, he's gonna reactivate, and he's gonna start doing these cool providential things. So we need to keep our eyes open because he'll use everything about who we are, and he'll get us attention. He'll get our attention in the ways that he knows how. And we have been able to detect when God starts getting busy in our lives. And it's super cool. And it's not something that's every single day that you're hearing from God. But it's pretty special when you can start to recognize. You can look through the rearview mirror and you can see these patterns by how God has spoken to you. When you're starting off, I can remember when I was getting involved as a believer and starting to try to detect, I was confused, like, is this God? Is this circumstance? Am I supposed to interpret this as providence? And how do I know if it's God or not? But over time, you'll develop a history of walking with the Good Shepherd, and you'll start to sense these patterns at work, and you'll know when God starts getting active in your life and you can sense it. Now, God would use different means to speak, but the ultimate thing that they needed was the revelation of the Logos, the Greek word for word. And Jesus was the final revelation. So he was using different mediums to get people's attention, be it through prophets, through dreams, through letters, through whatever, providence. But it was all pointing to the final revelator, Jesus, who was going to come, and he was the one that we were and are to listen to. So he spoke in different times and in different ways. And he'll still speak in different ways to each of us, but it's not going to contradict the scriptures. So if you feel as though God's calling you to rob a bank so you can get out of debt, you are being misguided because the Bible tells us not to steal. So we have to make sure that when we're hearing from God, that we measure, like, are the things that are providentially happening in my life accurate to the character of God and the type of pathway that God would call somebody like myself to follow? And so we learn to get attuned. My wife tells me, you have a terrible mind-body connection. And I do. Like, I am so clueless on how certain things affect my body. And I think in some ways that's kind of, normal for the addict brain, because the mind-body connection, it takes something strong to really get their attention. My wife can eat a Frito and know how it plays out in the metabolism system. It's just incredible. I mean, she's so attuned to things. Not me. I'm not always aware of the mind-body connection. I think a lot of people struggle being aware of their body-spirit connection. They're not attuned to what God's doing in their lives. They don't really believe that God would speak to them or that God would care about their life enough to inform it, to direct it, to care for it, to tend it. But God spoke ultimately through his son, and we want to understand his voice. He's the good shepherd, and the Bible says that his sheep understand his voice. It says, in the last days, he has spoken to us by his son. Well, we're still in the last days. At the time it was written, it just kind of would be understood like this. God spoke through various ways and different means throughout different times as he was progressively revealing himself until he finally revealed himself in the last days at that time. And we're still in the last days of understanding that final revelation of Jesus has been elucidated. So God's ultimate word, God has finally and spoken, right? And I want to encourage all of us to realize that we get inundated with words. What are we listening to? Text messages, social media, TV, conversations. We have to clear stuff up so we can hear from the final authoritative word. I think about Hiro Onoda, who was a Japanese soldier. And his commanding officer in 1944 said, never surrender, never give up. And all of a sudden, the war came to an end in 1945, and he was in the jungle, and he didn't believe that the war had really ended. When he saw leaflets and pamphlets going around about the war having ended, he thought it was propaganda to be tricked by the enemies. And so as a result, Hiro stayed in the jungle for literally 29 years, thinking that the war was still on. And after 29 years, he was finally told, you need to surrender. The war is over. He says, I will not surrender unless my commanding officer, who told me to never surrender back in 1944, tells me himself. They located his commander. His commander came to him and said, surrender your arms. And he gave it up. He was waiting for that authoritative word that told him, never surrender. You know, many of us are stuck fighting battles. Like, he was living in a reality that wasn't even real. He was looking around, you know, trees and stuff for enemies to take out, paranoid. And he was free. The authoritative word of Jesus has set you free. Then you will know the truth, and the truth will set you free. Yet many people don't feel free because they don't staked their life on the authoritative word of the Logos, the ultimate final revelator, Jesus Christ. He's also the ultimate heir. He inherits all things. Look in verse 2. He has spoken to us by his son. God has appointed him heir of all things. Now that's an interesting idea, isn't it? Because when I'm reading it, I'm thinking, well, why does he need to become an heir? If he's the second person of the Trinity, right? Why does God need to become anything, right? Like, doesn't he already own it all? Why become an heir? And this is why it's so important when we're understanding scripture that we understand good theology as well. It's not that he was inheriting anything in his divine nature, but rather in his incarnation, he took on humanity, and in taking on humanity, he became the rightful heir in fulfilling the moral law that all of us broke, and therefore he inherited something, the one who accomplished the fulfillment of the moral law that we all broke. So in other words, he inherits this in his human nature, the thing that he always owned in his divine nature. Jesus is one person with two natures, a human nature and a divine nature, which, by the way, if you're looking for a good illustration of the Bible has two natures as well, so to speak. It's got the human nature, the authorship, but the divine nature, the inspiration, and therefore preserving a perfect word for us. Before I say third, I'll say this about heir, because it makes me think of an illustration that if you've been here for a while, you know I love this illustration, but the brother and the sister who are living in this old ranky-dank beater of a house, and poor as all get out, until one day one of the siblings went up in the attic and discovered this baseball card collection of their that was sitting up there. I think it was their parents, if I remember my reading from a long time ago. And it turned out to be like well over $1 million. They were just sitting in this dump of a house that was falling apart, dilapidated, right? Isn't that a word? That's a good word right there, dilapidated.
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1: 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Well, K-Wave family, I love how I jump on the mic and I speak about what the Lord's putting on my heart before I ever even know what these sermons are going to be about. And almost constantly, it is a singular theme. God is so good. Earlier today, we talked about the power of God's word. And now here's Bobby Conway talking about the exact same thing. The power of God's word will change your life. The power of God's word will set you free. The power of God's word will break that addiction. The power of God's word will renew your mind. You see, the word of God is sharper than a double-edged sword. It is alive, it is breathing, it is active, and it has the power to break chains, to set you free, and to transform your life, if you let it. One of the things my pastor talked about today, we actually covered this in church, how we can't just be readers of the word. You know, anyone can open up the Bible, read it, and walk away the same way they were when they first opened the book. You can read the Word of God, or you can read the Word of God, apply the Word of God, and see it transform your life. I don't know about you, but I want to live a life of transformation where every day I am being transformed into the likeness of Christ. How do you do that? You read the word. You let the word read you. That's the beautiful thing about scripture is it is anointed with the power of God. And when you partner with the Holy Spirit, he will speak to you as you read scripture. Think about it. Have you ever heard a famous verse? Let's take Jeremiah 29:11, for instance. For I know the plans I have for you, declares the Lord, plans to prosper you and not to harm you, plans to give you a hope and a future. You can read that verse 50 times, and on the 51st time, God may reveal something brand new to you. That's my favorite part about the Bible, is it's not stagnant. It is always, ever, it is always working in our hearts in a fresh new way. My friend, if you are listening to this and you maybe feel a little bit of conviction, or you feel the Holy Spirit tugging at your heart to get back into a rhythm of partaking in Christ's word, this is your sign. If you asked for a sign, this is it. Open up your Bible today. Spend time with the Lord and let that time lead to transformation, repentance, obedience, and fruit in your life. Coming up next, we have Living Way with David Zamora. Don't you go anywhere. 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
14: Because of who Christ is. And if Christ is everything for you, your desire is to emulate that. And part of that emulating Christ, because it's your desire, is to be like Christ, to be like-minded with Christ in this way.

0: 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Today, Pastor David will continue our study in the letter to the Philippians as we look into Philippians chapter 4, A Shepherd's Heart.
1: Chapter 4 tonight, and as we kind of look at the text here, just a couple of things to kind of look back and consider. You know, the last time we were here, we were looking at, you know, Paul's encouragement to the church in that there was an encouragement for unity. And there were several things that he highlighted in this area of unity. And we ended with this issue of, let's say, disunity between two women. And, you know, Paul urges the church, he urges the body of Christ to have part in this issue that's taking place. You know, it's evident that women played a prominent role in the early church, just like women play a prominent role in the church today. You know, it's the body of Christ, and there's a need for women to serve and to be a part of the body in various capacities. I would even say that women can serve in almost all areas except the eldership or the pastoral role. But other than that, you know, the Bible is very clear that, you know, women can serve, women can teach women, and the older women teaching the younger women. And there's just a need for that. Laboring in the body, I've been thankful for the women that God has brought to this fellowship over the years in my life. And I've been blessed to have some amazing sisters in the Lord. And one of them, has just been with me a very long time. And, you know, their husbands are elders in the church. And so, you know, but they've been very faithful to me, you know, Sister Penny and Sister Irma. And, you know, these ladies have really come alongside. And then later the Lord brought, you know, Sister Mary Lou and Sister Mary and Sister Alma and these other sisters as the Lord just kind of started adding. But, you know, initially in the beginning, you know, these ladies labored with me in kind of building this ministry up. And it's important to have, you know, unity in the body. It's not just men that build the ministry. There's faithful women as well, because women need to be ministered to by women, right? So looking at this, I was kind of just reflecting earlier today and just kind of thanking the Lord for, you know, the people, not only just the women, but the people that he's brought, and even thanking the Lord that throughout the years, there have been times of contention. There has been times of disunity, and it wasn't just women. I mean, it's men too, you know, and there's strife, you know, and it becomes a problem, especially when more than one person is involved. And it does, it affects, it really, it affects the way the church operates. It affects how you feel. It's kind of like, you know, you have a couple that maybe you're friends with, right? And, you know, they have no problem, you know, getting in an argument in front of you. You know, anybody ever been there? Don't look around, but you know what I'm talking about. And it just kind of changes the whole mood, doesn't it? It just changes everything. You know, maybe you're going out to dinner, maybe you're hanging out somewhere, whatever the case might be, but you know, you know, they just go at it. And then it's kind of like, yeah, this is weird. You know, it's very awkward. It changes everything, you know, and yeah, you might get through the night and, you know, whatever the case might be, the day, but you know, you always have this feeling of like, man, you know, you need to be prepared when you go with them. You know, they'll include you, not by making you part of the disagreement, but they'll include you by you being an ear. But think of that on a scale within the church. You know, things like that, we can, hey, kind of t- tone it down, you know, we're here for this or that, and I understand you guys got issues, and whatever the case might be, we'll be praying for you, or let's pray, right? But in the church, you know, when there's individuals of position, like Paul says, these ladies actually served with him. He actually uses the word labored with me in the gospel. So that entails quite a bit, and I'm not going to exhaust that. We kind of went over that the last time we were here, but notice how that sounds. They labored with me in the gospel. So that would mean that as Paul preached, they came alongside his preaching ministry. As perhaps there was a need to pray, they were there to pray. If there was a need to minister maybe to other women, they were there ministering to other women. And they were known as, these are Paul's girls. These are the ladies that come and serve with him. Like Jesus had, you know, these sisters that served with him. And they provided for his needs. You know, remember Herod had a treasurer, and Herod's treasurer, the wife of that treasurer, was a believer. She was a follower of Jesus. And she was among the women that ministered to Jesus. And so it's kind of funny, you know, when they were like, hey, man, you know, Herod is after you. And he's like, you know, you go tell that fox. And he wasn't calling him a foxy guy. He was just saying he's a deceiver. He's a conniver. You know, you go tell that fox, man, I ain't afraid of him. I ain't worried about him. And, you know, then one of the sisters there is like, yeah, my husband works for him. You know what I mean? Kind of thing. But it's just, I find it interesting because there is a boldness there. You know, this woman that followed Jesus and her husband was like the treasurer to Herod, I thought was kind of interesting, because if they provided for Jesus's needs, they provided out of their sustenance, right? Out of their giving. And so where do you think she got her money from? Her husband. And where do you think he got his money from? Herod. Herod was like funding Jesus's ministry without even realizing it, right? But just as Jesus did, so did Paul. And Paul had these, you know, sisters that were faithful and they were committed. And while in prison, he catches word of this issue. And so the point here is, you know, with this prominent role in the early church, you know, they seem to have this influential role. And Paul felt it necessary to include this issue or this division here in this letter. And, you know, he's exerting his influence. And he's saying here, listen, I know them, they know me, I know you guys, and we need to fix this problem. And so we need to get the leadership together, the church together, and we need to fix this problem. And it doesn't mean that everybody has to be involved. It doesn't mean that everybody has to play a role, you know, but how these things get resolved in the church, because like I said, on a more personal note, nobody wants to be with people that are at odds with each other. It just messes the whole thing up. Well, that's what the enemy wants in the church. He wants this to be a place of contention. He wants this to be a place of strife. He wants you to bring your personal problems to the church, you know. And you might say, well, isn't that what we're supposed to do? Your burdens, yes. Your business, no. Right? In other words, bring your petition. Say, Lord, help in my situation, help. But you don't gotta, you know, go and try to get cheerleaders and people to come alongside and get on your side, and because that's typically what ends up happening. And so it creates for, in a sense you could say, the unity of the Spirit in the church of Philippi was threatened by this disagreement, this dispute. Now, I know I mentioned this last week, and I know that or the last time we were here, and I know that I did because I watched my sermon, but and I thought, hey, this guy teaches pretty good. I should listen to him. But anyways, you know, as you know, just kind of reflecting on it, you know, we don't know what the issue was. We know that it was not, you know, a doctrinal issue. This had nothing to do with, well, you know, she believes this and I believe that, and that, you know, we're just not seeing eye to eye. That's not what it was. This was obviously a personal issue. Guys, there are personal issues in the church. People have issues in amongst themselves in the body, you know, and sometimes those things can become a means of contention. And what I always say is, when, let's say, a situation kind of gets to me and it's like, hey, pastor, this is what's going on, and this is probably why you haven't seen this one here or that one here or this or that, whatever the case might be. And I always say, consider the source. Consider where this is coming from. Where is this coming from? I mean, it doesn't take away from the fact that there might be a valid disagreement. There might be a valid dispute, but there's a way to handle these things in the church. There's a way that God has called us to handle them. For one, Paul would write to the Corinthians and he says, hey, listen, when there's disputes in the church, you don't go to the court, man. You don't go out there and you don't involve people that are not a part of the body, man. You don't involve them and bring them in and have them handle matters in the church. They're not the church. And sometimes people are good at that. They'll go out and they'll be like, oh, you know, and get other people involved and make this more than what it is. The church, God has given us the body of Christ through the fellowship of the Holy Spirit to walk in the Spirit, dealing with issues with one another. And this is important as Paul is addressing this. I was looking at this earlier and I says, you know, I think this is a point that just needs to be driven in. Because if we're not facing things right now, which praise the Lord, maybe we're not, maybe we are, but we will. You will. You might be one of those ones that comes to church and says, you know, this is why, Pastor, I'm under the radar. This is why I just don't get involved in anything. You know, I just come and I just go. The less I know, the better off I am. But that's not healthy either. You know, your job as a Christian, especially as a believer, is to demonstrate, as Paul was saying here, this affection, this love, this unity. And the only way you can have unity is by, you know, demonstrating the character of Christ toward one another. How can you demonstrate the character of Christ toward the body of Christ if you're just kind of covertly coming in, you know, and getting out because you're afraid? Of your job as a Christian, especially as a believer, is to demonstrate, as Paul was saying here, this affection, this love, this unity. And the only way you can have unity is by, you know, demonstrating the character of Christ toward one another. How can you demonstrate the character of Christ toward the body of Christ if you're just kind of covertly coming in, you know, and getting out because you're afraid of being pulled into some

And here's what I will tell you. There is yet to be a church that doesn't have issues. Why? I think sometimes we say things like there's no perfect church, right? But I don't think that's the proper way to say it. Because the church is you and me. So it's not that there's no perfect church, it's that there's imperfect people. You know, nobody is perfect. We all have issues. We're all in different stages of growing. Our flesh is still a big part of our lives. This is why daily we have to die to the flesh. So what does that mean? That means some days you're going to have victory over the flesh and some days you're not. And what happens when two that are not having victory over the flesh come to church and it's just whatever? The enemy will use a circumstance, a situation, a look. They didn't say hi. Well, they didn't say, oh, now, you know, this and that. We were serving here and now we're, you know, just weird stuff. But anyways, it happens. It's the flesh. And so this is kind of what Paul is saying here. He says, he's encouraging the church to get involved. He says, in other words, the solution is, you know, even though we don't know what the exact problem is, the point that he's making is he's saying, he's instructing the women themselves. He's saying, first it goes to the one who's in the issue. Somebody has to act. And I think that's a good point to jot down. Somebody has to act. And probably the best example to give is like with a couple. As they're going through counseling because there's an issue or a problem in the marriage, here's what it always boils down to. Who's going to make the first move? Because you're sitting with those that are counseling you and they're telling the husband, this is what the Bible says you need to do. And they're telling the wife, this is what the Bible says you're supposed to do. And the reason why you guys are in the situation that you're in is because you're both disobeying the word of God. So you just got to be straight out. You're both disobeying the word of God, right? And so then it's like, you know, all this will work is if you just obey. And it's kind of that thing, well, I will if they will. And I ain't going to go first. They're the ones that need to change. I mean, they're the reason why we're in this situation. That might be true. But that's not how the Bible says to handle it. As a matter of fact, couples that operate that way will still be sitting in biblical guidance or counseling, as we call it, right? For the next 20, 30 years of their marriage over the same thing. Because nobody's willing to give. Nobody's willing to surrender. Nobody's willing to obey. You see? And so the same kind of goes with this thing. The solution here is he says, you know, resolve the matter. He's speaking directly to the sisters, Euodia and Syntyche, and he's saying, resolve the matter in this way. Number one, be of the same mind in the Lord. Be of the same mind. In other words, yes, there's a difference, and yes, there's a disagreement, and yes, now feelings are involved. Oh boy, that's a whole nother sermon in and of itself. Feelings, nothing more than feelings. Like when that happens, it's over. Because now the problem is not about the situation, it's about how you feel. And you feel offended, you feel hurt. We talked about this, but you know, here's the point. And so resolve matter, be of the same mind. So what does it mean to be of the same mind? Well, it means to pursue like-mindedness. And with this like-mindedness with other believers, you know, Paul is saying here, this is the answer. Coming to the same resolution through the word of God. Okay, so the Bible says, put your differences aside. Okay, both of you practice that. Not wait for the other one to do it. Okay, what's the real issue? Going back to what I said earlier, what is the root of it? What's the cause of it? Here's what I will tell you. No matter how you look at it, no matter how you try to justify it, it's the flesh. It's the enemy. That's it. Until you're willing to say it is, then another thing you have to admit, I allowed the enemy to use me. I allowed myself to be distracted and to be used by the enemy to, as I stated last time we were here, rather than advance the kingdom, we stifle the kingdom because what we're doing is we're no longer moving forward. We're kind of at a standstill. And if we study the scriptures properly, the Bible speaks of the Christian life as one that is constantly moving forward. Paul says these, you know, in verse 12 here of chapter, what is it, 3? He says, not that I have already attained or am already perfected, but I press on.

0: Notice that I press on that I may lay hold of that for which Christ Jesus has also laid hold of me. I mean, to be of the same mind, let's just throw that verse there and let's tell these two sisters, listen, Paul says, I press on. And notice where his encouragement and where his strength is coming from. His focus is Jesus. Because of what Christ has done for me. Because of who Christ is. And if Christ is everything for you, your desire is to what? Is to emulate that. And part of that emulating Christ, because it's your desire, is to be like Christ. To be like-minded with Christ in this way. You know, the point for us here really is, as he's encouraging them, you know, is to kind of get on the same page of what does forgiveness look like? And both of you have been forgiven. So then God would require you to forgive others. That's kind of like being like-minded. This is the heart of Christ. And then, you know, he kind of repeats this plea as he says to them, I urge you. In verse 2, he says, I implore Euodia and I implore Syntyche. But then he also says in verse 3, I urge you also, true companions. So not only now is he telling them, he's telling the church. He's saying, hey, listen, you guys need to come together. You guys need to pray. You guys, and every church has its protocol. Every church has how it works out. But we can all pray together, not take sides. We side on grace. That's where we side with. The enemy would love for you to take sides, because in this, what does it do? It kind of expands the division. It makes it stronger. It amplifies it. You know, now you got two sides to this issue. That's what the enemy would want. But he's saying here, I urge you, help these women who labored with me and with Clement also, and the rest of my fellow workers whose names are in the book of life. You notice what he's saying here is he's imploring these sisters, but he's also repeating his plea and he's urging them to agree in the Lord. And then he kind of gives the best solution here of resolving differences. It's very simple. He says, solve the problem with one another. And the church does its part. You know, as he's pleading with them, he pleads with them to, you know, provide this attitude which they both can come together and kind of work toward unity. The word here, agree, that he's kind of highlighting here, you know, is them being able to come together. And the Greek word is actually the Greek word autos pruneo, which Paul uses several times in his letters. And the idea means to literally have the same mind. Not in the area of being upset or unforgiving toward one another, but to think the same things. So in the context of unity, Paul is urging them to have the right attitude, have the right mindset, have the right attitude, listen to this, toward each other so that they may work together faithfully. You know, we sometimes think that withholding forgiveness or withholding these things somehow is empowering you. Like, you know what? I'm proving a point here. You're not proving anything, but other than just giving the enemy a foothold. It grows. Now, keep in mind that if we practice what Paul is saying, if we do what he says to do, hard to do, but like-mindedness can only come by imitating the humility of Jesus. Ultimately, we know that thing. It's kind of like cliche, right? What would Jesus do? But really, what would Jesus do? I mean, look at the situations Jesus found himself in many times. Ultimately, Jesus's entire ministry was what? Giving up his rights for the good of others. Starting there, giving up your right for the good of others, putting others before yourself, you know, this whole thing. And this is really the point. Jesus resolved issues. That's the attitude of Jesus as he did this, you know. And so I think for the most part here, Paul is encouraging this common attitude of Christ among these women because they know what it is to be Christ-like and the gospel-centeredness. And if these ladies, you know, would be centered on the gospel and pursue the attitude of Christ, then they will be able to go on with the work and continue to do. It seems to me that, even though it doesn't say it here because he's not expressing this, but it seems to me that there has been somewhat of a hindrance taking place. Like, this has caused some things to stop moving. And this is where a person has to really take inventory of their own heart and ask themselves some very serious questions. You don't want to be the cause of division. You don't want to be the cause of something that causes, you know, a split or causes strife or contention and or, you know, something that the enemy will rejoice in. Like, I got them. You know, I was able to discourage and disrupt that. You know, you don't want to be that person. Now, a lot of times, you know, obviously we sometimes can get ourselves, you know, emotionally drawn to something because, you know, we kind of feel like, you know, maybe we have some insight, if you will. But the point is that we should always pursue these things with the attitude of Christ, the humility of Christ, and ultimately seeking that Christ would get the glory in and through it all.
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2: 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Well, K-Wave family, how are you doing? I think sometimes we just need a friend to stop and ask us, how are you? How's life? What's going well? What's challenging about it? How are you overcoming? What are you doing to get to the next level? Friendship is one of God's greatest gifts. Doing life together is one of God's greatest gifts. And I want to encourage you this week. We've got a brand new week ahead of us. I want you to be intentional to be a good friend to those around you, to be a good friend to your circle, to be a good friend to that complete stranger, to be a good friend to Jesus. What does it look like to be a good friend? To be a good friend, it means that you're present. You check in with your friends. You don't just check in, but you show up. And when you show up, you lay aside the distractions and you're present. I think in Southern California, it's so tempting to be pulled in a thousand different directions. There are so many things pulling for our attention, especially with social media and multiple distractions that we all encounter on a day-to-day basis. Sometimes we forget that just having someone over for breakfast or for lunch or for dinner is a picture of the gospel. So many times throughout scripture, you see Jesus breaking bread with his disciples, with his friends. And honestly, I feel like that is such a lost art. It is such a lost art between communities these days. And we need to be intentional to bring that back. We need to be intentional to have people over, to talk about the beautiful things of life, the hard things of life, to pray together, to stand together, to challenge one another, to walk through the hard together, hand in hand, to lift up someone's arms when they're struggling. I think it's so easy to have a conversation with someone and to say, hey, I'll be praying for you. I'll be praying for you. Hope it all goes well. Well, why not just say, hey, next Tuesday, why don't you come over and we're going to lay hands. We're going to anoint you. We're going to pray together. We're going to contend together. We're going to intercede together. And then the next week, I'm going to give you a call and I'm going to check in on you. And if you're not doing better, I'm going to pray for you again. And we're going to believe and we're going to intercede. And I'm not going to give up until you see your breakthrough. I'm not going to leave your side until we get our miracle. That's what healthy friendship looks like. That's what biblical friendship looks like. It looks like doing life together. So this week, send that text. Invite that friend to coffee. Have someone over for dinner. Go out and do a sunset walk. Talk, listen, pray, and stand in faith with one another. You do that, and I'm telling you right now, you will see beautiful fruit in your life because the Christian life was never meant to be done alone. That's your challenge. Coming up next, we've got Refreshing Word with Henry Lundy. Don't go anywhere. 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

0: Hello and welcome to broadcast from Calvary Chapel, Beaumont in Southern California. I'm Paul, your host. And, you know, we teach the Bible from cover to cover, verse by verse, to equip you in your knowledge and walk with Jesus Christ. We're in the Gospel of John right now, and Apostle John writes for two main reasons: that we may know that Jesus is the Son of God and the importance of believing. So if you have a Bible handy, please turn with us to John chapter 2, and let's listen in with Pastor Henry Lundy.
1: A den of thieves. Imagine this. Imagine again, you've had a tough week. You're crying on the way to the sanctuary. And before you get to the doors, the ushers stop you and say, hey, where are you going? You're like, you know what? I just need to get inside. I just need to get inside to seek the Lord and to pray and just to hear the worship of God. Well, before you come in, we need an offering from you. You're like, no. I need to get inside the church. I want to worship God. I'm having a difficult time. I need to seek God. I know he's great. I know I'm going to hear from him today. The ushers say, well, before you hear all that, we need something from you. You would say, what in the world is going on here? What is going on here? You're like, no. I'm here to, this place is for people who are hurting, who want to seek God. Let me in. So you can imagine how you would feel. Imagine the people, and again, this is the court of the Gentiles. So the Jews have their own special spot. Guess what? Their own special spot doesn't have any animals. There's no money changers. There's no bartering going on. But in the court of the Gentiles, there's all this nonsense going on. It's like, hey, keep our spot nice and clean and holy for God. Oh, but those Gentiles? Oh, yeah, let's do all the bartering there. Jesus says, nope. He makes a whip, and he says, don't make my father's house, which is a house of prayer, into a den of thieves. We can say it like this: people were getting ripped off at church. And I would say to some churches in America, people are still getting ripped off. You get ripped off when you're not taught the word of God. People get ripped off when we're not talking about sin. People get ripped off when pastors are doing Bible roulette, when we're talking about, well, let me tell you six ways to have a better you. You want to have a better you? Read your Bible and follow Jesus, right? We don't have to take an hour and a half to tell you, give you six ways. Just simply read your Bible, do what it says. Jesus be magnified. But instead of that, I was watching a YouTube, and one pastor, for a sermon illustration, he poured syrup and whipped cream on a Bible. And he's still living for whatever reason. Anyway, I'm thinking he should be tripping on something, right? Back to the message. So, I mean, oh my goodness. Like, who would do that? As a sermon illustration, I'm going to pour syrup and whipped cream on my Bible. Everyone in the church should have got up and left. But since we're kind of entertainers sometimes, we're like this entertainment. What else is he going to do now? Let's see how he's going to use this. If that ever happens here, throw something up here and then walk out, right? I mean, but let's stay and see what's going to happen next. And then this one pastor drove a Rolls Royce up on the platform as a sermon illustration. He said something crazy like this: whenever I see somebody in a Rolls Royce, I always want to know who it is. Like, you couldn't just say that? Maybe he's got a Rolls Royce. He's like, hey, I'm going to break it out today. I'm like, oh my goodness. People's lives are falling apart. And as an illustration, you're going to drive what? A $500,000 car on the platform because you want to use it for your sermon illustration? Jesus, help us. Help us. Help us. And we're not standing on any type of soap boxes. I mean, we don't have any bells or whistles. We just simply give you Jesus. No one's running around the church. No one's throwing jackets on anybody. No one's doing anything crazy. And my hopes are, hey, if the word of God is not enough for you, be careful, because nothing else will. Be careful. And if God's word is like, well, I just need something more. What else more do we need? We want to be careful, family. Jesus goes to church and people are being robbed. People are being taken advantage of. That's why it's important, family. If this is your home church, great. If not, wherever you go, wherever God sends you, make sure you go to a place where they're reading you the Bible in its context, where all that's needed is God's word. And we live in this entertain me society. Entertain me, make me feel good. Tell me something good. Well, do you notice that when we go to the doctor, he doesn't always tell us things good? He says, didn't we talk about you not eating any more ho-hos and Twinkies? You know, you stepped on the scale here and you said, you know, you were doing better. We're about to do a blood test and we're gonna test some of your cholesterol and see how really good you're doing. Your doctor doesn't entertain you. He tells you the truth. Most people don't leave a doctor because he tells you the truth. It's important, family, that the church is set apart for God. That the church is singing about the greatness of Jesus. I mean, if Jesus walked into churches in America, I wonder if he would say, "Hey, who are they singing about? Who are they talking about? Who is the pastor preaching about?" I mean, what would he say? That's why we want to keep it just nice and tight right here and take you all the way through the Gospel of John. It'll take us about a year and a half, but just to go through God's Bible. And again, there may not be, you know, smoke and lights and glitter and all of these things. Just get Jesus. Just get Jesus. Just get Jesus. And if that's not enough for you, you're going to have to keep upping the ante. Ooh, I'm looking for this. Okay, well, still haven't found it. Find yourself putting up with all kinds of craziness. What we need, family, is God's word. Because God meets with people in his word. And Jesus, not only is he driving them out, we're going to learn, see, he overturned the tables. He overturned their tables. They were so comfortable in the place where people were supposed to be meeting with God. They had set up shop. There's tables and stools, and Jesus... Can you guys see Jesus? Do you see it? He walks up the temple and just goes to work, flipping up tables, driving out animals. You're going, hey, Jesus, hey, this is all for you. Really? By having so many of you here, changing money, having all of these animals here, they are taking up what? Space. The more animals, the more money changers, the more tables are taking up space from people who want to draw closer to God. Jesus sees all of this and goes, look at all of this wasted space. People are coming to seek me, and instead of finding me, they're finding money changers. They're finding people that are ripping off other people, and it's all happening in God's church. One of the take-home questions, the last one is this. Why didn't the people know what they were doing was wrong? Why didn't they say, you know what? Although we can make a lot of money here, we're not doing it in God's house. There's something to, we're not doing that here. I don't know what you did yesterday. I don't know what you did before you got here. But you and I know that when you got here, things changed here. Things changed here. Don't know if you still curse or not. Maybe that's what you, quiet now, huh? But you don't do it here. Why? Because you know this is set apart for the Lord. So Jesus sees what's set apart for him. He sees what's going on and he is unhappy. He overturns the tables. You'll see a question on the screen here. If Jesus were to walk into your worship life, what tables would he overturn? If Jesus were to walk into your worship life, what tables would he just flip over? We wouldn't say, oh, Jesus, I need that table. No, Jesus, I need this table. No, he's saying, I'm flipping over all of the things that are keeping you from me and me from you. What you and I want is we want a relationship with Jesus where there's nothing in the way. Because remember, Jesus is not saying you can only come this far. No, I can say for this, for if you're a follower of Jesus, our heart's desire is this. Our heart's desire is to read our Bibles and to pray and live for Jesus. Amen. That's our heart's desire. The spirit is willing, but the Bible says the flesh is what? The flesh is weak. I don't know if you read your Bible this morning, if you read it this week. I know all of us were really, really busy. Our desire is I want to be as close to Jesus as possible, but yet we have all of these tables in our lives. We have all of these things in our lives. And be careful of, well, it's here for a reason. If whatever's in your life isn't drawing you closer to Jesus, perhaps it needs to be flipped over and driven out. Because we can get comfortable with things around us. We like full. We go into our pantry, we don't like to see one can. Right. We like to see a whole bunch of cans, even if they're expired. You're like, whoo, this is a full pantry. Whoo, this is full, man. It's looking good in here. It's all expired and it's taking up space. If we look at our lives with Jesus, maybe there's a bunch of expired stuff all around your walk with Jesus, but you're like, well, this is okay because it happened, you know, to me, you know, 5 years ago, and I'm still struggling with this. Well, they said this about me, and this happened, and this happened. So now your worship life is cluttered with things, and you're thinking it's okay. Jesus would walk into our worship life and go, what are you doing? What are you doing with all of these things? We need to drive some things out. We don't need to rearrange our spiritual lives. We need to kick some stuff out. We need to get to the point where I'm not just going to set it aside because I'm strong now. I'm much stronger now. No, we need to kick it out. We need to drive it away. Put it in that big dumpster and set it out on the curb too. Your neighbors might say, hey, why did you set the trash out? You know, trash is not until, you know, Thursday or Friday. I just had to get it away from me. Hey, the neighbors are sitting out their trash. What's wrong with them? A whole bunch is wrong with us. But we're willing to do what's necessary to not have that thing in arm's reach. We've driven it out, and we've driven it out to the curb. When it's out the curb, that means someone's coming to pick it up and take it far away from us. If it's in arm's reach, family, it's in the way between you and Jesus. And you know what I'm talking about? Does it make sense, family? So we're not talking about chips and things like that there's like legit things in our lives that are in the way. That the enemy wants to set up tables in your life. Anybody still battling with some unforgiveness this morning? That's the enemy setting up a table. When somebody sets up a table, that means they have a seat. They want to sit down. And ask yourself, I'm still dealing with unforgiveness after 5, 10, 15 years? Because there's a table still.
0: You're listening to The Refreshing Word from Calvary Chapel, Beaumont in Southern California. We're in the Gospel of John, and throughout this Gospel account, we will continue to learn about who Jesus really is, his great love for people, why he came, what he wants us to know, and what this means for us. Okay, well, let's hear the rest of today's message.
1: There's a table in your spiritual life. Maybe you're struggling with some certain addiction. There's still a table there in your life. You got to remove the table. You got to burn the table. What does the Bible say? If your eye offends you, what are we to do? If your hand offends you, whack. And if you're new to following Jesus, he's not talking about maiming yourself, but to do what's necessary to clear out all of that space. I've given this illustration before. It's like you and I saying, hey, this represents us. Jesus, I want more of you. There is about a quarter inch of empty space. Now, it makes us feel good. Jesus, I want more of you. Fill me. Change my life. And he's like, well, hey, Henry, there's not really much for me to work with. But it makes us feel good that we have a desire. If we really had a desire, we would empty it out and say, Jesus, now that I'm empty, now that my tables have been removed, now there's nothing in the way. Now there's this unencumbered relationship that it's just open, free and clear. But sometimes you and I get really used to having things in the way. You know, maybe you got something going on at home and you always got to walk around it. The first time you're like, man, I hate walking around this thing. Now you don't even notice it. Now it's just reflexes. Hey, walk around this thing. Walk around this. Sometimes with our spiritual lives, we do the same thing. We set up shop in our spiritual lives. Jesus comes in and starts overthrowing. So, Jesus, what are you doing? He's like, yeah, all this stuff has to go. And the crazy thing is, sometimes, family, we hold on to the very things God wants us to get rid of. You know why we wait while we hold on? Because the thing we're holding on to makes us feel really good. What am I gonna do if I don't have this thing? This thing makes me feel a certain way, and if that thing is gone, what am I gonna do now? What am I gonna do now? Jesus is gonna fill that void with something even greater. But he wants to give us something greater, but we're like this. I need this, I need this. No, no, no, we wanna walk with God like this. Whatever he wants to give, he can give. Whatever he wants to take, he can take. And Jesus has never taken something and not replaced it with something better. Glory to God. Jesus comes to the temple, flipping open over these money changer tables. And then he goes on in verse 16, it says, and then he said to those who sold doves, if you didn't have money to bring an animal for a sacrifice, a goat or a lamb or a bull, if you were poor, you could bring a dove or a turtle dove. So again, if you're coming pretty far, well, there's doves at the temple. There's turtle doves at the temple. I'm poor. I don't have too much. The money changers say, hey, well, I've got some nice doves for you. So even the poor were getting ripped off. Even the poor. And how beautiful is that Jesus has made it that anyone can worship him with what they have. If you can afford an animal, great. If you can't, here's a dove. And then Jesus says, lastly, indeed, says, take these things away. These things cannot remain here. These things are keeping people from me. These things are polluting the house of God. These things are distracting people from trying to worship God. And how wonderful Jesus says, these things have to go, take them away. Not because Jesus is some bad guy, but Jesus feels this way. People come to the temple and then into churches to meet God. I don't know what you're going through this morning. I don't know if you're hurting. I don't know if you're depressed. I don't know if you feel like you're walking in darkness. I don't know, but I do know this. You're here for a reason. Now, can you imagine trying to get here and seeing all of this nonsense here in this building? You'd be like, hey, you guys got to go. Huh. Somebody should stand up and say, hey, you guys got to go. Hey, I've had a tough week, and I'm trying to seek my God. I know he hears me. I'm having a rough go. My hands are raised, and I'm listening to you. It's like somebody talking on their cell phone right now. Some of you could chuckle like this. Now, some of you are so nice, you'll do this two or three times. Then somebody should say, hey, excuse me, yeah, we're in church. Either go outside or hang up. Why? Because you're here not to hear them on their cell phone. You're here to hear from God. So we can clearly understand why Jesus is going, nope, tables and whips. Because people were trying to meet with this Father, but they could not. Because of all of this craziness that was going on. And Jesus says this, do not make my Father's house a house of merchandise. Don't come to church to make some money. Right. Don't come to church to fleece the flock. There's like crazy stuff where pastors are praying over pieces of cloth and selling them. Oh my goodness. I'm like, does that work? It does, huh? Many things to say, but we're not. Hey, here's some miracle water. Your pastor has prayed over it. Go home and drink this, and God wants to heal you. Family, that's crazy. But it happens today. It happens today. If I told some of you, hey, here's, you know, 10 cloths I've been praying and fasting over, somebody's going to buy it. Somebody'd be like, well, you know what? If I say, hey, put it on the point of contact, put it on your shoulder when you get home, some of you would have it on your pillow. Charge you $1,000. Just crazy, right? Jesus sees that nonsense and he calls it out. He says, take these things away. Then verse 17, it says, then his disciples remembered that it is written, zeal for your house has eaten me up. This is a quote from Psalm 69, verse 9. To be consumed with the purpose of the house of God. To be consumed with what happens here is a beautiful thing. When you and I see trash on the ground, we don't just, we put in the trash. People are acting crazy, we talk about the crazy, right? We don't do stuff like that here. Why? Because we have this zeal for the house of God. This is where people's lives get changed, amen? Last year, praise the Lord, I think 75 people were baptized here. I mean, glory to God. This is a beautiful, beautiful, beautiful, beautiful thing that God is moving upon people. Marriages are being restored. Friendships are being made. People are getting saved and following Jesus. We should want to protect God's house. This is what Jesus is doing here in our text. Zeal for your house has eaten me up. So the study Bible says it like this. The use of the word consume or zeal suggests an all-encompassing fervor that aligns with Jesus's mission to restore true worship and relationship with God. True worship and relationship with God. Can I say it like this, family? God wants you and I to have true worship and true relationship with him. And he is willing to overturn tables. He's willing to make a whip or two to drive some things out. And it's not that he is doing something to harm you. He's saying, I've got something for you. But what I have for you, it can't come because there's so many things in your life. There's so many non-essential things in your life that you are dependent upon that I can't get to you. Drove them all out. Now think about this. Now that they're all gone, guess what's now available? Space for people to meet with God. How glorious is Jesus? He didn't say, well, you know, I'm just going to go pray about these people that are doing all these things. Mm-mm. He did not do that. So what do you and I do with what we've heard, today? We want to always be in the habit of hearing the word of God and then responding to God's word. Before we close, Tony's going to come up and just sing a song for just a couple of moments. And my hopes for all of us is this. Whatever we need to remove and to drive away, whatever tables need to be turned over in our lives, that you and I would have the courage to do it this morning. That you and I would say, Jesus, you know this doesn't belong in my worship section with you. I've kept it in arm's reach. I've not completely removed it. I'm so used to it being there. Give me the courage right now to remove it. No matter the cost, no matter the frustration that is going to cause me getting used to it not being there. Jesus, what's most important to you and to me is our relationship. As you and I begin to pray in a couple seconds, whatever the Spirit of God says, yep, that's got to go. No more talking, no more trying to work things out. Well, I'm going to keep praying about it and think about it and whatever God reveals. That's you and I just say, okay, today is the day. Today is the day. Flipping over this table. Today is the day where I'm removing this thing. Father, we pray for the next couple of moments that we have just to meditate on what we've just read and heard this morning, that you by your Spirit would continue to do a great work in us. We desire you, Jesus. We want to be close with you. But yet, as you know, we have so many things we've placed in our relationship with you. And you, because you love us, want those to be removed, not rearranged, but removed. So during the next few moments we have, Jesus, help us. Help us, speak to us. We need courage. We need courage today. We need courage right now. But we're asking this in your name, Jesus.
0: 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So as we say often at CCB, preach the gospel and love one another.

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1: 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Well, K-Wave family, this is Madison Smith, one of your on-air hosts here at SoCal's favorite Christian radio station. I just want to echo what Henry Lundy was speaking about. Obedience, I'm going to tell you right now, is most of the time not very easy. Obedience takes a sacrifice. Obedience takes courage. But on the other side of your obedience is fruit. On the other side of your obedience is breakthrough. On the other side of your obedience is freedom. Your obedience could be the thing that ushers in your promise. Your obedience to do what the Lord is asking of you could be the moment that someone encounters Christ and is forever changed. You guys know I love praying for people, and just whether that be in the airport or at the grocery store, in day-to-day life, I love going out and just seeing what God wants to do in the lives of His children, those that have accepted Him into their hearts, and those who have not. And sometimes I will be at a grocery store, for instance, and I will feel the Lord put something on my heart for someone that I see in the store. And let me tell you, that can be a moment where you have to die to your flesh. You have to die to people's opinions of you. You have to die to someone's perspective of you or what they may think of you, fear of man. And you just got to go for it. And what I've learned, and I've prayed for, I don't even know how many people, and I'm not saying this to be egotistical. I'm just telling you my story. I've been able to pray for so many people, and I have seen people, friends, family, strangers, drug addicts encounter the love of Jesus. You see, obedience is risky, but on the other side of your risk is reward. And the reward of seeing someone encounter the love of Jesus, seeing someone encounter the deliverance of Jesus, it is always, always, always worth the sacrifice you had to pay to die to someone's opinion of you, to die to your flesh. Always. Anytime I have prayed with someone and seen them encounter the love of Christ or seen them give their life to Jesus, I walk away feeling so fulfilled and so confident of God's goodness. And once you exercise that muscle of stepping out of your comfort zone to be the hands and feet of Jesus in a broken world, because we live in a broken world and there are broken people looking for a healing God, a miracle working God, a loving God, a faithful God, a sovereign God, provisional God. When you see those people encounter His love, taste and see that the Lord is good. It is the most fulfilling feeling that there is. It is the gospel lived out. It is Acts lived out. So next time God asks you to do something and you feel a little uneasy or uncomfortable, take that as your sign that something beautiful is on the other side of your yes. Always give God your yes, and He will do more with that yes than you could ever think or imagine. Coming up next, we have Your Words Are Alive by Brian Sumner. Don't go anywhere. 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
8: Welcome to Your Words Alive, the Bible teaching ministry of Brian Sumner, lead pastor of Calvary Chapel Pacific Coast. Today, Pastor Brian begins the book of Acts as the early church's birth and the promised Holy Spirit arrives in power. What we see is how the early church faced opposition, yet persevered as the kingdom of God went forth.
9: Oh Lord, your words alive.
10: And I've loved the past few weeks. I've loved the past few months. What did we focus on specifically? The life, the death, and the resurrection of who? Jesus. Jesus resurrected. He showed up to his disciples. He loved on them. And he said, as the Father has sent me, I also send who? You. And he breathed on them. He showed up to Peter asking Peter, do you love me? And what did he challenge Peter with? Feed my sheep, tend to my sheep, love on my who? My sheep and my lambs. I wish there was more we could hear about Jesus. I wish there was more we could read like the Gospels. Amen. The book of Acts is such a book. You see, you have Matthew, Mark, Luke, and John. And while it seems to end Jesus' earthly ministry, what does it do next? It talks about whose ministry? Your ministry. It talks about my ministry. That the book of Acts is called the Acts of the Apostles, but whose ministry is it really? The Holy Spirit's and yours and my ministry. And as we jump into this, it's important you understand a few things. That there's four Gospels, as I've said, Matthew, Mark, Luke, and... But the Gospel of Luke, who is Luke in our study today? Who wrote the book of Acts, church? Luke. So if we'd have finished the Gospel of Luke, we'd have heard about Jesus' life. And around 62, 64 AD, Luke would begin to pen this book. Who's the book of Acts written to? A man by the name of what? Theophilus. Do we know who Theophilus is? He's Greek. He's got a Greek name, Theophilus. Some say it was a friend of Luke. Some say it was someone that was maybe even his master, and he had released Luke, who might have been a slave, who was a physician, sending him on mission with Paul. But others have said, you know what? That really the book of Acts is written to all of us. How so? What does Theophilus mean? Lover of God, friend of God. Theo is God, and Theophilus, the kind of love we talked about last week, the phileo, the friendship love, the bond. Anyone in here called Theophilus? He's not here today, huh? But the reality is this letter is written to Theophilus. His name means lover of God. Do any of you love God? Then Theophilus is in here. Then this book is written to us. And I say all of that to say we've heard from Luke. We've been through John. But as we get into this today, we close out Luke hearing, I want you to wait in a room. I'm going to send the Holy Spirit. Jesus is about to take off into heaven. And this is exactly where we pick up in Acts 1 and 1. Are you with me? It says, the former account I made, O Theophilus, of all that Jesus began to do and to teach until the day in which he was, what church? Taken up. After he, through the Holy Spirit, had given commandments to the apostles whom he had chosen. He starts off by saying, my former account, you remember the Gospel of Luke, I'm Luke. But then he says something radical. Then he tells us here, Theophilus, of all that Jesus began to do through who? The person of the Holy Spirit. Did Jesus need the power of the Holy Spirit? Did God have to set it up this way? Yes or no? Jesus is fully able. He's God. He has all authority. But let me ask you, by what power did Jesus do all that he did? Does anyone know? The power of the what? The Holy Spirit. If I were to say, when did Jesus' ministry begin? What would you say? Was it as a child? He was perfect. He was the Lamb of God. He never sinned. Thank you, Lord Jesus. But his ministry began at the age of what? 33 is when he died, but right around 30. Where here comes Jesus one day walking on the shores of the Jordan. And what did his cousin John the Baptist say? Behold the Lamb of God who takes away the sin of the world. And the whole church said, amen. But then John had said, one is coming after me of whose sandals I am not worthy to untie. I baptize with water, but he will baptize you with what? The Holy Spirit and fire. There's Jesus living a perfect life, shows up. John says, behold, the Lamb of God. All the prophecies, they're pointing to him. And as he shows up, as Jesus gets baptized, here's what it says in Luke 3:21. Stay there in Acts for now. It says, when all the people were what, church? Baptized. It came to pass that Jesus also was baptized. And while he prayed, looking up and praying, the heavens were open. And what? The Holy Spirit descended in bodily form like a what? A dove upon Jesus. And a voice came from heaven which said, you are my beloved Son in whom I am well pleased. God the Father, this is my beloved Son, and now we have the power of the Holy Spirit. This is where Jesus' ministry began. I've heard so many preachers say, why don't we hear of all the things Jesus did as a kid? Because he wasn't in ministry. He was loving, he was kind, he was perfect, but we know this is how his ministry began, because you know what he does next? One of my favorite verses in Luke 4. He shows up to the synagogue today, and he goes up to where the pulpit would be, and he took the scroll of the prophet who? Isaiah, and he rolled it out, and he began to point. And as he pointed at that verse, you know what he said to all the Jews, all the leaders, even Gentiles who'd filtered in the back? He said, you want to know who I am? The Spirit of the Lord is what, church? Upon me. That's an important word for today's study. The Spirit of the Lord is upon me. Why, Jesus? Because he has anointed me to what? Preach the gospel. For 30 years, Jesus was waiting to the day when the Spirit of the Lord would descend in the form of a dove and anoint him, and he would begin to go out for the final 3.5 years. Why, Jesus? Because the Spirit of the Lord is upon me. 30 years until this time, and for his disciples, you know what it meant? 3.5 years with Jesus until what time? The day of Pentecost. Where we're going to read about the next few weeks, Jesus has discipled them and loved on them and taught them things and walked on water and proved who he is. And now what he's saying is, guys, don't leave the city, because the same way I was anointed in the Jordan, the same way my ministry began, when you were gathered in the upper room and the Holy Spirit shows up cloven tongues of what, church? Fire. You will be empowered for your ministry. You'll be empowered for your call. Don't go in your strength, but walk in the promise of the Holy Spirit. And this brings us to a question. I'm not just the preacher today. I'm not just Pastor Brian today. It's a question for you and a question for the church. How do we walk with the Holy Spirit, Lord? What does he look like in my life? When your eyes open, when your head comes off the pillows, when you're going through it in a situation, when you're driving on a freeway, when someone wrongs you, when you want to bear witness, Lord, how do we walk in the Holy Spirit? Amen? We're Calvary Chapel, right? What are we known for? Oh, there's a Home Depot a couple blocks down if you're looking for our building. Or there's an In-N-Out on the corner if you're hungry. Amen? When you entered these arches today, these famous arches from all these Calvary chapels around the world, what is carved out above the door? A what? A dove. Did Pastor Chuck like birds? Did he have an aviary at home? Did Pastor Ron say, man, this thing looks cool on the wall? No, you know what it is? It's based on this word, all about a dove. When we sing these songs, Holy Spirit, you are what? Welcome here. Come fill this place with your what? Atmosphere. What do we mean? Are we just singing to God, singing about God, having a Bible study? Are we getting bulletins, getting some t-shirts, thinking about surf ministry? Or do we really believe that the Spirit of God who raised the dead Jesus from the dead is in the aisles right now? Do you really believe the Spirit of God dwells in me, dwells in Pastor Chuck, dwells in whoever you are? Do we believe that? And if we do, what is he doing? When God speaks to you, does God show up in your room and shake the house and the Shekinah glory's there? Don't look at it, you'll die. Is it Jesus and he shows you your hands and feet? No, it's the person of who? Holy Spirit. Pastor, I feel called by God to coach baseball. Who's telling you that? I feel like I'm meant to marry this person or not. Who's telling you that? Do you know who's telling you that? The Holy Spirit. Because Jesus said, before you guys go after the cross, don't go until you are filled with power from on high. What's his name? The Holy Spirit. Here's the amazing thing too, is ask yourself as you live your life, how much of it is dependent on the Holy Spirit? When you go through it, when you make decisions, how you live, how you walk, how you act, how you love, how much of it is full of the Spirit of God? Do you know what Paul wrote to Timothy in 2 Timothy 1 and 7? For God has not what, church? Given us a spirit of what? Hasn't he? God has not given you, Brian and Calvary, a spirit of fear, but what, Lord? Of power, of love, and what? Sound mind. I hear you, Paul, so go on, Paul. Therefore, church, do not be ashamed of the testimony of our Lord that will preach in itself, nor of the what? Power of God. Go in the power of God. Don't walk in a spirit of fear. Fear not. Be anxious for nothing. Cast all your cares upon him. And if you're saying, don't challenge my fear, you might be operating in another spirit. You might be defaulting to what the world says, what your flesh says, what you are speaking over your life, because what we just read in church is God did not give us a spirit of what? Fear. You need to step out and serve here, do this, say that to someone, do something that makes you vulnerable. You can't do it anyway. Whose power are you going to do it in? The Holy Spirit. You're to do it in the power of the Holy Spirit. If that challenges you, the Bible says the rating in another spirit. You might be defaulting to what the world says, what your flesh says, what you are speaking over your life, because what we just read in church is God did not give us a spirit of what? Fear. You need to step out and serve here, do this, say that to someone, do something that makes you vulnerable. You can't do it anyway. Whose power are you going to do it in? The Holy Spirit. You're to do it in the power of the Holy Spirit. If that challenges you, the Bible says the truth will what?

Jesus, he says it's the power of the Holy Spirit. And what does he say in verse 3? It says that as he appeared to them, verse 3, to whom he also presented himself alive after his sufferings by many infallible proofs, that he was being seen by them during how many days, church? 40 days, and speaking of the things pertaining to the kingdom of God. Not only did he live and die and resurrect, but he walked among them, proving he is who? God Almighty, Jesus. Do you know how radical this is to think? He showed up to the apostles and the disciples and to Peter. He showed up to those on the road to Emmaus. How many hundred did he show up to at one time? 500. He showed up to them affirming he was alive. And here's why this is amazing. If you look at historians like Flavius Josephus or others who wrote at this time, do you know how many people who claimed they seen a resurrected man, Jesus? Do you know how many recanted and said it wasn't him? Do you know how many said, no, you know what? It wasn't really him who walked among us. It wasn't really Jesus. None. None recanted. None turned away. And you think who he's speaking about here, the apostles. When they came after him in the garden, did they flee or not? The answer is yes. You guys with me? You better not be thinking about football, because this is the only football in the house, amen? I hope both those teams lose. I'm kidding. Don't watch that off-time show, though, amen? But the reality, I'm kidding. Okay, gosh, I'm going to get emails this week. By the power of the Holy Spirit, we're preaching some truth, amen? But those who denied Jesus, those who freaked out, suddenly once he died and resurrected, what were they? They were bold. They were on fire. They fled in the garden. They fled at the cross. They were hiding behind bolted doors, it says, for fear of what? The Jews. They wanted to kill them. But they would go to the graves, 11 of them, seriously martyred, crucified upside down, James's brother thrown off a roof and beaten with sticks, people set on fire, John boiled in oil. Would they die for a lie? Would they die because of propaganda? They could have just recanted and they could have just said no. And so Jesus shows up. Luke is telling us this story. It says in verse 4, that being assembled together with them, Jesus commanded them not to depart from Jerusalem, but to wait for the promise of who, church? The Father. Wow. Which he said, you have heard from me, for John truly baptized with water, but you shall be what? Baptized with the Holy Spirit not many days from now. That John the Baptist, his cousin, came shouting as a voice in the wilderness. He came in the spirit of Elijah, make straight the way. But John's baptism was a baptism of water and repentance. It's me telling all of you, the Jews or whoever in the countryside, repent and turn and prepare your hearts because the Messiah is coming. But what Jesus is saying now is, guys, not many days from now. On the fourth Jewish feast, the day of Pentecost, you will be baptized in a whole new way. You'll be baptized in the power of who? The Holy Spirit. And if we're honest, because we finished John, and when I first read the Bible, this verse would have tripped me up. I touched on it a few weeks ago, but you have to think, when Jesus resurrected, he showed up in that room. And he said, as the Father sent me, I'm going to send you. And he breathed on him by the power of who? Holy Spirit. So wait, Jesus, haven't we already been there? Are we going to revisit this? Didn't you already breathe the Holy Spirit in John? Amen. In John, his breathing on them, what was it about? It was about salvation. You see, in Genesis, God created man. Adam formed him in his image and breathed the Ruach into him. And Adam became a living soul, man, being. God's spirit was taken from man throughout Genesis, throughout the Old Testament. And now we get to the New Testament and here's the cross. Thank you, Lord. And Jesus on the cross says, it is finished. And so right after he shows up, here's his disciples and he breathes into them again. What is this? This is the picture of salvation, the picture of being born again. John, when he breathes into them, is this affirmation of what we all have. If you have believed Jesus, the Son of God, if you have repented, you have the Holy Spirit. Can we say? Amen. It says, Jesus said to them again, peace be with you. As the Father has sent me, I send you. And when he had said this, he breathed on them. So now
John's salvation. But the book of Acts is all about the power.

0: power of the Holy Spirit. Let me ask you guys, how many times do you depend upon the power of the Holy Spirit? How many of you guys know everything you are called to do for the Lord is by the power of who? If you do exactly what he's called you to do, if it's in his power, I don't mean what you want to do, but if you learn, Lord, what is your will? What is your plan? What is your purpose? You cannot fail in the call because the power of the Holy Spirit is there, what? To empower you. Why this is so important today is when we try and do it our own way, what begins to happen? Everything falls apart. You can't forgive in your own strength. You can't get rid of bitterness. You can't get rid of judgment. You can't get rid of sin and struggle. The only way you overcome those times of battle and areas of struggle is through the power of who? And here's the bigger lie. You want to be liberated? Ask yourself, what satisfies you? What is it really? What picture do you have? What dream do you have? How should this look? Where should you live? What should you drive? What should your life look like? Because if Colossians says all things are made by him and for him, through him, and Jesus has said this is the gift of the Father, what that means to me is that having the Holy Spirit, having his presence in me, should be more satisfactory than anything else in all the world. Amen. Are we content in Christ? As Graham said, are we content as being his church? Are we content being full of the Spirit of God? He said, if you have food and clothing, be content with what? With that. Am I content, Lord? Just with food and clothing? Or am I being led by the flesh? Am I being led by the will? Am I being led all these different ways? And think about what Jesus said. He said, this is the promise of who? The Father. How many of you guys have children? Grandchildren? How many of you guys ever given gifts to someone? What kind of a gift did you give them? A good gift or a bad gift? It's my granddaughter's birthday this past week. Amen. She's a year old. Amazing. Loved it. But we celebrated her yesterday. And while we got her a load of presents, my wife, amen. She got clothes and food and snacks and toys, and everything we got to her was something that would bless her, something that would fit her, something that would taste good, something that would bless her life. And if we're aiming to be good grandparents or parents to be good parents, if God is a father and he's giving us a gift, do you think it's going to bless us or not? Do you think it's something out of love, out of perfection, out of something that will transform my life? Yes or no? If he'd have sent them out without the power of the Holy Spirit, the gospel would have gone nowhere. If he'd have sent them out with no power, they all would have been slain with the message of even been written. And the same message he gives to them is the same message he gives to us about the Holy Spirit. When James writes to us and says, every good and perfect gift comes from where? Above and the Father. Amen. We're starting the book of Acts. It's Super Bowl Sunday, Lord. What do you have for us? I don't know, but you've given us the Holy Spirit. I don't know, but you've been empowered. Now you can forgive. Now you can be set free. Now you can grab hold of the things of God. Now you can bear fruit. Now you can walk in the same things Jesus walked in, as it's the Father's will. And we do have to say here for a moment, when I say the word baptism, what do you think about? Do you only think about being immersed in water? Because though that's true, the word baptism, you know what it means? Covered in, deep in, filled with. So you can be baptized in water. You can be baptized into food, baptized into jiu-jitsu, baptized into skating, baptized into football. All it means is you're saturated in it. When you do the dishes and you wash a cup, you immerse it. When you get baptized, you get immersed. What Jesus is saying is when this takes place in the book of Acts, you will be immersed fully in the Holy Spirit. Not partially, not just your toe, not just the fingers on one side of your hand when you're driving and you have road rage. Amen? Why are you guys laughing? Get them, Holy Spirit. But the idea is when you are baptized in, it is a full immersion. And how do we know this? Because it's throughout the book of Acts. It's throughout the early church. Even in the Old Testament, when someone was set aside for ministry, the prophet, the priest, or king, what would they pour upon their head? Oil. They would take the oil, they would pour it on the head, and the oil would run down, a picture of covering them. This is a picture of the Holy Spirit. So if I'm sitting there hearing Jesus, I'm thinking, wait a minute. The full foreshadowing is actually being realized when this promise of the Father comes. And we would have been sitting there saying, Lord, what does this mean? What is going on? And so Jesus tells them this. And how the disciples respond, do you want to know? Look what they say in verse 6. Therefore, when they had come together, they asked Jesus, saying, Lord, will you at this time restore what? To Israel, the kingdom. Jesus is talking about the Holy Spirit. It's totally over the heads. Yeah, but Lord, at this time, are you going to restore the kingdom to Israel? You can read this and you can say, well, they're way off. But let's be fair here, Jesus. Nicodemus talked about the kingdom. The scribes, Pharisees, Sadducees fight about the kingdom. Isn't the whole thing about you delivering us from Egyptian bondage back in the Old Testament and Roman occupation in the New so we can rule and reign in the kingdom of heaven with you? Didn't Jesus say the kingdom of heaven is at hand? The kingdom was within? My kingdom is like that of a mustard what? Seed? Didn't he even say we're to pray thy kingdom what? I mean, you're the Savior, the Messiah, you're God, you're King, and now you're given the Spirit. Surely at this time, Jesus, and be reminded, they didn't know how long he was going to be around. Oh, we know it's 40 days, but they didn't know that. He was here for 3.5 years. He died. He's been back and forth the last few days, the last few weeks. What's going on? They don't know what 40 days he is out of here. But as he's talking about the power of the Holy Spirit, they don't fully get the mission. He's saying, are you going to restore the kingdom? And what does he say in verse 7? And he said to them, who he loved, who he cared, who he died for. He said to them, it's not for you to know times or seasons which the Father has put in his own authority. Is he bummed? Is he mad? Is he frustrated? No, but what he's saying, it's not for you. Meaning, don't worry, don't obsess. Every sermon isn't about the end times. We're living in a time where there's so many doomsdayers, and I love end times conversations. Amen. We are meant to watch. You are meant to pay attention, but we're not meant to be obsessed. Am I meant to obsess over every rocket, every missile, make millions of dollars on my YouTube and doomsday every single sermon? They just came to Jesus and said, is this it? Is this the end? What is going to happen? And how does Jesus respond? Verse 8, he says, you know what? You're asking about the kingdom. It's not for you to know. It's up to the Father. But I will tell you what you need to know, church. This still applies today. Verse 8, you shall receive power. Back to his first thought. You'll receive power when the Holy Spirit has come what? Upon you. That's our word course for the day. You'll receive the Holy Spirit. He'll come upon you, and you shall be witnesses to me where? Jerusalem, all Judea, all Samaria, and to the ends of the earth. You want to know about the kingdom, Brian? You want to know about the end times, church? Do you walk in the power, and are you living on mission?
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We've got the Maranatha, if I can say that correctly, wow, Maranatha Worship Night on October 10th at New Beginning Community Ministry. If you know anything about Maranatha Worship, it is wonderful. They've been around for the ages and they're coming out with some fresh fire. So get to that worship night, October 10th. We've got the Summer Fest Singles Retreat. 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It is the 14th annual Summer Fest Singles Retreat.